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1: Back in on the Mercy Cardinals post-game show as the Marlins beat the Cardinals tonight by a final score of 5-1 as we get set to recap things here with the highlights. Pitching matchup tonight had a pair of right-handers, Ryan Gusto for the Marlins, making his seventh appearance, fifth start of the year. Andre Pallante looking for win number 10, making his 16th start of the year. He got out to a good start facing Xavier Edwards to start the ball game.
2: Swing and a miss. He got him. Couldn't hold up the swing, and Edwards is out. That's the way we begin our game.
1: That was the good part of the game. Otto Lopez is next, and he gets a good one from Pallante.
2: The 1-1 pitch from Pallante. It's swung on and lined toward Walker on the run, and he can't quite catch it. The ball takes a bounce off the track, high off the wall, and here's Lopez streaking for third, and he's going to make it.
1: So a runner at third, one out, and Kyle Stowers follows.
2: The pitch by Pallante, a swing and a base hit into right center field. 1-0 in favor of the Marlins.
1: That quick, the Marlins take over. A double play ball hit into by Herberto Hernandez. That gets Pallante out of the inning, but it's a 1-0 game. Cardinals go quietly in their half of the first against Gusto. A pop-up and a fly out to the warning track, but that was all she wrote. We go to the second inning, and not a bad second inning for Andre Pallante, who gets Cassie to start the inning.
2: Here's a check swing, and that is a strike. He couldn't hold up. Casey going for the knuckle curve, strikes out.
1: Marseille, same thing.
2: Here's the 2-2 pitch. Jacob Marcy swings, and he goes down on strikes. The Cardinals throw the ball around the infield.
1: Griffin Conine singles with two outs, but he's left on base. The Palante gets out of the inning, and it stays 1-0. Cardinals get a one-out walk to Lars Nootbaar in the second inning, but nothing doing there. We go to the third inning, and the third inning starts with it starts with Joe Mack, who singles to start the inning. Xavier Edwards lays down a bunt, initially called a sacrifice and an error. They changed it to a single. Doesn't really matter. Otto Lopez is next, and he gets one that that Palante likes.
2: And here comes the pitch, and it's grounded up the middle. Wynn has it, kicks the bag on the first double play. That's picking up your third baseman. Well done, Andre Palante.
1: So that takes care of Edwards. He races him, but Kyle Stowers, who drove in a run in the first, does the same here in the third.
2: The payoff pitch is on its way to Stowers, and it's hit hard, and it's off the glove of Wynn in the center field. A tough short hop for him. He couldn't catch it in the air, had to try to get it on a short hop, and it's going to be a base hit for Stowers, his second of the game and also his second RBI, and it's 2-0 Miami.
1: Hernandez walks, and that brings Casey back to the plate, and Palante takes care of him.
2: 1-2 pitch to Casey is a swing and a miss, and the mighty Casey has struck out, and he fires his bat to the ground. And Palante gets a strikeout, his fourth.
1: Fourth strikeout, as you heard there, for Andre Palante. But the Marlins had added another, and it's a 2-0 game going to the bottom of the third inning. Now, the Cardinals get something started in the bottom of the third inning. After Jimmy Crooks is called out on strikes, Nathan Church is called out on strikes, but J.J. Weatherholt gets things going.
2: There's a hard hit. Base hit to left field. Attaway, J.J. Weatherholt. He gets aboard, gets the Cardinals' first hit, and he's all smiles at first base.
1: Nice piece of hitting right there by Weatherholt to take it the opposite direction. Yvonne Herrera is next.
2: Next delivery to Herrera is a little looper into center field. Long way to run for everybody. It's going to drop for a hit. Weatherholt makes it the third. The Cardinals aren't done yet. And Herrera has now been on base 22 straight games.
1: So two on base for Alec Burleson, who walks to load the bases. Sorry, he is rather hit by a pitch to load the bases. But the bases are loaded, and two outs in the third as Jordan Walker stands in, takes a couple of rips, and here he is with two strikes.
2: There they go. The 3-2 pitch, a swing and a miss. They struck him out. A frustrated Jordan Walker has struck out twice.
1: So the Cardinals strand the bases loaded there in the third inning. To the fourth we go. Marcy leads things off against Andre Palante. He doubles over the head of Walker in right field. He's standing at second base for Griffin Conine, who grounds out with a broken bat. He absolutely gets sawed off by Palante. And then it's Sonoya, and Sonoya hits with the runner in scoring position.
2: Man at the plate now is Javier Sonoya with an infield in, and he hits the ball through the hole into right field between Burleson and Weatherholt, the drawn-in infield, and Sonoya picks up another run for the Marlins, and it's now 3-0.
1: They were not done in the inning. Joe Mack flies out to left. That's out number two. Back to the top of the lineup we go for Xavier Edwards.
2: In the left field, scoring from second base as the ball is cut off, and we're going to get a rundown here between first and second. They're going to go find him. He's actually eluding Torres right now in a late flip. They almost missed him as the runner was going into the second base bag. The tag was made by Mason Wynn just in time, but another run scores. It's 4-0 Marlins.
1: Edwards played it really well, and he, as Rick Horton described, almost got back to the bag without being tagged out, but they do get him. It goes 7-5-4, but the Marlins had tacked on two runs. It's a 4-0 game. Bottom four, Lars Nootbaar leads things off as he faces the starter, Ryan Gusto.
2: Nootbaar swings, and he pops that into short right center field. That ball is dropping, a base hit. Dropping beyond the reach of Edwards, first and second with one out. And Nootbaar is 2-for-2, plus a walk.
1: Well, wrong Nootbaar base hit there, but he did single to start the fourth inning. Mason Wynn flies to right, and that spelled the end of the night for Ryan Gusto. Former Cardinal John King takes over. King gets Vermeen to ground into a fielder's choice. In fact, a comebacker to the mound. They force out Nootbaar at second base, gets Jimmy Crooks swinging, and that's all she wrote for the fourth inning. Fifth inning, a quiet one for Andre Pallante. A ground out, a pop up, and a fly out, or actually two pop outs more accurately. But a 1-2-3 inning in the fifth inning for Andre Pallante. Bottom of the fifth inning, the Cardinals go 1-2-3. Starts with John King as Church grounds out. Weatherholt pops up. They go back to the bullpen. Lake Bacar takes over. Herrera grounds out, and that ends the fifth inning. Herrera with a little tapper out in front of the pitching mound, and it was handled by Marlins catcher Joe Mack, and Herrera didn't even really go anywhere, but he is out to end that fifth inning. Sixth inning, another good one for Andre Pallante as he retires the side in order, gets Casey to line out, Marcy to ground out, and Conine grounds out, both of those to the right side of the infield. Bottom of the sixth coming up, Alec Burleson leads things off, and he lines one back off the pitcher, who got up, threw out Alec Burleson for out number one. Jordan Walker then walked. Newt Barr singles into right, which you heard last inning. And it's two on base for Mason Wynn.
2: Mason Wynn swings and a base hit right center field. Here's Walker coming around third. And he's going to score. The throw goes to the middle infield. The Cardinals have two hits and a walk to produce a sixth inning run and trail by three.
1: So it certainly felt like something was going there as the Cardinals with two on base now. They go to Jose Fermin, who had come on in the fourth inning as a pinch hitter. So here he is for his second plate appearance of the day.
2: The pitch by Lake Bacher. Ground ball to third, kicking the bag at third base. Sanoja throws to first to double up Fermin.
1: So that's how the sixth inning came to an end. One run for the Redbirds, and they trail 4-1. Seventh inning now, and the Cardinals still, it starts with Andre Pallante, who gets Sanoa singles, I should say, to start the inning. Joe Mack grounds into a double play. There's two outs, and the base is empty. Xavier Edwards comes up as they come back to the top of the lineup. He doubles to left. Otto Lopez is next, but before Lopez hits, Matt Svensson takes over. Lopez with a runner at second.
3: Next pitch to him is a little looper into right field. That's a hit. Walker charging hard. He comes up. We're going to have a play at the plate, and the throw is not in time. Past the sliding Edwards, and the Marlins pick up another run. They now lead 5-1.
1: Really great throw from Jordan Walker, but not enough to get Edwards. He scores. As you heard, it's a 5-1 game. Kyle Stowers singles before Hernandez flies out to left field. And that would end the inning there in that seventh inning for the Marlins. They lead it 5-1. Bottom of the seventh inning, Bacher starts the inning. Crooks grounds out. Church strikes out. Weatherholt singles on a little pop-up into shallow center field that falls in between a trio of Marlins. And before Herrera hits, they go back to the bullpen, and Anthony Bender takes over. Bender gets Herrera to fly to center field, and that's it for the seventh inning. Eighth inning, Cardinals go back to the bullpen. Justin Brule takes over. He gets a 1-2-3 eighth inning with a pop-up, a ground out, and a strikeout. Bottom of the eighth inning, Alec Burleson grounds out to start the inning. Jordan Walker follows. Walker had been on base with a walk. He'd also struck out twice.
2: Walker swings, and he hits a single through the hole on the right side of the infield, played by Ruiz on a roll.
1: So a base hit for Jordan Walker. 1-for-3 for him. Lars Nootbaar, though, strikes out swinging. So does Mason Wynn, and we're off to the ninth inning. A bunt by Javier Sanoa starts the inning. I had it as a bunt base hit. It's ruled an error. Doesn't really matter. He steals second base. Joe Mack strikes out. Xavier Edwards grounds out. And with a runner at third, Otto Lopez grounds out, stranding Sanoa at third base. To the bottom of the ninth inning, Tyler Zuber takes over for the Marlins. Jose Fermin grounds out. Crooks is struck out swinging, and then it's Church at the plate, and Church hits with nobody on.
2: The pitch on the way, and that's a ground ball up the middle, fielded by the shortstop, and Lopez throws out Church. This ballgame has come to an end. And Miami has won the first two games in the series, 4-0 last night, 5-1 tonight.
1: So they've won the series already from the Redbirds. They out-hit the Cardinals tonight 13-7. There were no errors. at least not as the game comes to an end. Marlins leave 6. They go 5 of 11 with runners in scoring position. The Cardinals leave 8. They go 1 of 3 with runners in scoring position. John King is the winner in relief, 6-1 with a 2.0 ERA. Andre Pallante drops this one, his first loss in his last four starts. He's 9-5, now with a 3.83 ERA. Took 2 hours, 40 minutes to complete it. $25,876 paid to see it tonight as the Marlins beat the Cardinals. We'll come back. We'll tell you about our player of the game on the other side of the break on the Cardinals Radio Network, powered by Graybar.
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1: Chopot back at Busch Stadium as the Mercy Cardinals postgame show continues on the Cardinals Radio Network. 5-1. The final tonight as the Marlins beat the Cardinals, and they've taken this series now from the Redbirds. Time for us to take a look at our player of the game or players of the game. Xavier Hernandez gets the nod with the 3 hits in this game at the top of the Marlins lineup. He ends up with a bunt base hit in the third, which was originally ruled as a sacrifice and an error, but he singles to drive in a run in the fourth, doubles, and then scores a run in the seventh inning. Kyle Stowers drives in a couple as well. He gets an honorable mention. For the Redbirds, it would be the top of the lineup as well. J.J. Weatherholt with a couple of hits in this game for the Cards. But again, it comes in a losing effort. 5-1, Miami over the Cardinals. We'll come back. We'll hear from the Cardinals manager, Oliver Marmol. That is next. This is the Cardinals. This is the Mercy Cardinals postgame show on the Cardinals Radio Network, powered by Graybar.
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20: 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Ackerman, Chris Raunchy, and Bernie Nicholas brings real talk on what's working and what's not. 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
1: Joe Pott back at Busch Stadium as the Mercy Cardinals post-game show continues here on the Cardinals Radio Network. Tough one tonight for the Redbirds. They fall to the Marlins by a final of 5-1. So the Marlins have taken the first two in this series, and the Cardinals will try to salvage one tomorrow. The Marlins looking for the sweep on a Sunday afternoon. Scores from around the National League Central Division tonight. As I mentioned pregame, everybody, well, the other four playing within the division. So the Reds beat the Pirates tonight, 9-7, the final in Pittsburgh. And the Cubs beat the Brewers tonight, 8-2, the final in Milwaukee. That improves the Cubs to 45-38. The Brewers at 50-30. So it means the Cardinals don't lose any ground on the Brewers, but they do lose ground on the second place Chicago Cubs. So as you look at the National League Central Division standings right now, it is the Brewers by 6.5 on the Cubs, by 8 now on the Redbirds, Pittsburgh at 10.5, and the Reds at 11.5. That's what it is for. That's the current standings in the National League Central. Time to hear from the Cards manager, Oliver Marmol, as he was asked after the game, as he talked to the media after the game. But he was asked to start with about the, I guess you could say, the lack of fastballs that Cardinals hitters were seeing from Marlins pitchers.
3: Yeah, these guys, we know they spin it more than the rest of the league. It's known. It's just a matter of can you combat it and come up with a big hit when necessary, which we weren't able to do today. Yeah, I thought he did a nice job. This game was no different than a lot of the games he's thrown. They executed well in situations. Stowers with a couple ribbies there early. But overall, I thought he attacked. I thought he mixed well, and ability to kind of go deeper into that game was important as well. So,
21: when you know you're going to be in one of these where it is going to be so much better, it is going to be so much offbeat approach-wise, what is needs to be different for you all going in versus like now?
3: You know what they do, and then you adjust. It's no different than any other series, to be quite honest with you. It's just you look at the games were successful. We come up with that key hit, that big hit, and kind of keep it rolling. We haven't been able to do that recently, and that's a big part of how we've gotten to this point. So, yeah.
22: That's been both units. Like yesterday, you almost had that hit, except that they made a play. Right?
3: Yeah.
22: How do you kind of differentiate versus when you do the right thing, but it's not the outcome you want versus kind of just not having the bats that you want?
3: It's called baseball. You're going to go through stretches where your big boys don't feel great, and they're still going to battle and give you everything they've got, and there's going to be stretches where they can't get out and they scorch everything thrown. So right now we're in a spot where we're having to claw for every run, and at some point we'll get out of it and be fine. But I don't think it's so much approach driven as much as just we weren't able to get that key hit when we had a opportunity tonight. Yeah. Yes and no. Tonight we didn't create that many. I mean, they did a really nice job of even the ones we did hit hard were at right at people. And then we came up in a big spot and didn't come up with a big hit, but that's going to happen. So Kansas City, yeah, love the opportunities we created there. It's at home so far during this little stretch, not so much, but that's the ups and downs of a season.
22: You have several guys get on base multiple times tonight, though. Is it just about getting that energy 1-9 and that consistency of the bats 1-9 again?
3: Yeah, their bullpen is second in the league when it comes to just overall production, right? So they're going to do a nice job of not allowing you to do that, and they did exactly that tonight. Yeah.
1: Cardinals manager Oliver Marmol following the game, talking a lot about the approach and what he thought of the approach against the Marlins to start things off, and just talking about that he doesn't believe that this, if you call it a losing streak, I called it a skid when I was talking to the manager pregame, and he said, you know, you call it a skid, but we don't really call it that. That's not what the guys are thinking about it as. But whatever you want to call it, it's four losses in a row for the Redbirds. And what he said is he doesn't believe that is a result of the approach. So 5-1 tonight, the final. Miami wins it over the Cardinals. We'll come back. We'll hear from tonight's starting pitcher, Andre Pallante, and wrap up this edition of the Mercy Cardinals postgame show. Coming up next on the Cardinals Radio Network, powered by Graybar.
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1: We'll wrap things up here. We'll get to some final thoughts in a moment. Want to let you hear from the Cardinals starting pitcher, Andre Pallante, as he talked to the media after the game and starts with just frankly, what does he make of a start like tonight?
2: You know, it's baseball. There's going to be 162 games. Try and make 32 starts. Stuff like that's going to happen. Felt like I commanded my fastball as well. Could have been a little bit better with the breaking balls, specifically to the lefties, but I mean, I don't think it was awful. I don't think that's something I couldn't do. Felt like, you know, happy with the way I threw the ball. Just stuff that didn't, you know, ground balls were hits, some well hit pitches. I thought Senoja put some really good swings on some fastballs from me, which is something that's been really effective for me all year, and he put some good swings, and, you know, just part of it.
3: There have been times in your career where the ball's not finding guys and you're trying to fight through it. We're talking about 100 pitches and 4 2/3 or whatever. Is it how much of an achievement is it that it's not that, but you're able to get in deep into the seventh and it looks a lot more like you?
2: Yeah, I mean, filling up the zone, but I don't know how many walks I had, one, maybe two. But, you know, if I'm not walking guys and the ground balls are at people, I'm going to have a really good day. If I'm not walking guys and ground balls aren't finding people, it's not going to be nearly as bad as when I'm walking guys and I'm giving up the hits and all that stuff. So, yeah, keep being aggressive. I don't dislike the way I necessarily threw the ball. So keep doing what I'm doing and keep trying to build off that and, save it myself.
4: Can it be a challenge evaluating your own start, knowing that you felt like the stuff was good, but then they're scoring in four different innings? No big innings against you, but how do you kind of balance that?
2: Yeah, I mean, I think the biggest thing for me is limiting the big innings, right? If you look at my career, that's kind of been where things have, and that's true for everyone, you know? But I think if I'm not getting beat in big innings, that means I must be doing something relatively right. It's frustrating, you know, because when you flip out there and you like make a good pitch and some guy hits it, you know, the biggest thing is I don't, like, you know, how you have every pitcher has a plan how they attack the batters, like what they're good at, how they attack guys. And I think it's important that I don't let the wrong things take me away from that. And, you know, go back. We'll talk with the coaches, have a meeting. We'll go through it. Is there something here that should take me away from what I'm doing? If not, then great. Just keep doing what I'm doing. If there is something, hopefully we identify it and develop a plan to counter it. You know, the changeup's been a big thing that I've been trying to work on to kind of be not my fastball weapon in the lefties. And as I continue to improve with that, I think stuff days like today will be less frequent.
5: Andre, you did have a number of swings and misses. How does that factor in even in a game where maybe there's not a total amount of strikeouts and also just kind of being ahead in the count? So what you can do?
2: Oh, yeah. I mean, I think there was a lot of opportunities for me to have more strikeouts today. I felt like I didn't execute a lot of the two-strike pitches, which led to some ball and play luck. I mean, they talk about that all the time, right? If you strike guys out, hard to find a way on base. But yeah, I think just a lot of swing and misses, being aggressive. I thought, that's what I'm saying, I felt like I commanded the ball pretty well. You know, I think that just speaks to doing the right things right.
1: Cardinals starting pitcher Andre Pallante talking after the game. And I appreciate the kind of attitude and approach he's taking to the follow-up to the post-game, because I don't think this was something to panic about. I agree with, I think it was Jeff Jones, the first question. He said a lot of times this kind of start can look like 100-something pitches, 4 2/3 innings. Instead, you have a starter that gets you into the seventh inning tonight. It doesn't cost you your bullpen, and it's not a disastrous start like it certainly could have been, like it could have been in years past. So that's what you get tonight, 6 2/3 innings. Gives up some runs and some hits, but as he said too, if some of those ground balls aren't finding holes, it looks a lot different. Tonight, it's a 5-1 win for the Marlins. Tomorrow, the Cardinals will try to salvage a game in the series from the Marlins. They'll send Kyle Leahy to the mound. He's 5-4 with a 4.24 ERA. TBA on the starter for the Marlins. I have seen that it might be Tyler Phillips, who's 1-2. With a 3.09 ERA, we'll see. Haven't seen confirmation on that just yet, so we'll see what that looks like tomorrow. 1:15 first pitch, 12:20 with our pregame coverage.

0: coverage along the Cardinals radio network. My thanks to the voice of the Cardinals, John Rooney, to Rick Horton, to Mike Claiborne, to Jim Jackson upstairs in the booth, to Emmett Kincannon in the booth, but also in the clubhouse after the game for us getting that post-game audio done. And, of course, big thanks to Daniel Hinkamp. Couldn't get it done without him. He's in our network studios in St. Louis. I'm Joe Pott. Again, tomorrow it's a 1:15 first pitch. It's a 12:20 pregame show. This has been the Mercy Cardinals postgame show, and this is the Cardinals Radio Network, powered by Graybar.
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8: The pitch on the way, and that's a ground ball up the middle, fielded by the shortstop, and Lopez throws out Church. This ballgame has come to an end. And Miami has won the first two games in the series. 4-0 last night, 5-1 tonight.
0: Welcome into the Circus Sports Extra Inning Show. Joe Pott with you from Busch Stadium as the Cardinals fall to the Marlins tonight by a final of 5-1. The offensive struggles continue for the Redbirds, and now they're going to try to salvage a game from this three-game series here tomorrow afternoon. Happy to have you along, and happy to have you as part of the show. 314-436-7900 if you'd like to give us a ring, or easier still, jump on the streams. We're on X, we're on Facebook, we are on YouTube, and you can find us right there. And you can drop a comment in, and we will talk about it right here on the Extra Innings Show. Let's dig into it here and tell you kind of how it went down and what it looked like tonight for the Cards and the Marlins. And it started off easy enough for the Marlins, a one-out triple. Otto Lopez is on third base, and Kyle Stowers gets the Marlins on the board early in this one against the Cardinals starter, Andre Pallante.
8: The pitch by Pallante, a swing and a base hit into right center field. 1-0 in favor of the Marlins.
0: So just like that, the Marlins were on top. Kyle Stowers added another RBI in the third inning, and that made it a 2-0 game. They added two more in the fourth inning. Jacob Marcy doubled to start the inning. Sanoa drove him in with an RBI base hit. Xavier Edwards singled to drive in a second run in the inning, and that made it a 4-0 game. We get to the seventh inning. Actually, I should tell you, the Cardinals picked up their run in the sixth inning. It started with a one-out walk to Jordan Walker, so he's on base. Lars Nootbaar singled. It's two on base as Mason Wynn comes to the plate for the Redbirds in the sixth.
8: Mason Wynn swings, and a base hit right center field. Here's Walker coming around third, and he's going to score. The throw goes to the middle infield. The Cardinals have two hits and a walk to produce a sixth-inning run and trail by three.
0: And that's your cut of the game. It's sponsored by the Diamond Shop.

0: Shop, thediamondshop.net. Now we get to the seventh inning, with Miami leading now in this ball game by a by a score of 4-1. But the seventh inning gets started with a base hit by Javier Sanoa against the Cardinals starter Andre Pallante, who then gets Joe Mack to ground into a double play. Xavier Edwards doubles down the left field side. That makes it a runner at second base, and it is the end of the night for Andre Pallante. Matt Swanson takes over. Otto Lopez is next for the Marlins, and he gives the Marlins a little insurance.
1: Next pitch to him is a little looper into right field. That's a hit. Walker charging hard. He comes up. We're going to have a play at the plate, and the throw is not in time. Past the sliding Edwards, and the Marlins pick up another run. They now lead 5-1.
0: Insurance run of the game is sponsored by Troxel Insurance in Central Illinois, proudly representing Auto Owners Insurance. So Marlins get that last run there. They win it by a final of 5-1 tonight. That's how it ended. The Cardinals got an okay start from Andre Pallante. If you just heard our network post-game show, he wasn't do or die. He wasn't really like do or die on the start. Kind of wrapped it up pretty pragmatically. Not the worst start. Jeff Jones asked him, or kind of compared this, hey, last year this might have been, you know, a start that didn't get out of the fifth inning, and you pile up 100-something pitches. And that's not the way it went tonight for Andre Pallante. And I was kind of thinking about that even before I heard that question from Jeff Jones, because tonight Andre Pallante doesn't even get to 100 pitches and he gets you into the seventh inning. So on a night where it could have been more harmful, you have to use more bullpen guys, just got away from that. That's not the case tonight. Matt Swanson goes less than an inning. Justin Brule gives you two innings. You're in great shape for tomorrow. So it certainly could have been worse. Let's get to some comments real quick. Deadly St. Louis, I appreciate the love. Couple comments asking for more than weekends. Hey, if you can make that happen, I will be there for you. I appreciate that. And he says, oh no, we suck again. You got to think about that in the Rob Schneider voice from the Waterboy. Klaatu says there was a quick hook on Torres at third tonight. If there was such little faith in his ability to play third, maybe should have never been there to start with. I don't think it had as much to do with him playing third as it did then the Marlins going to the left-hander John King in the fourth inning, because that's when he came out. He was pulled for a pinch hitter for Jose Fermin there in the fourth inning when the left-hander John King came in. So I don't think it was a lack of faith in Brian Torres playing third base. And the only play that really didn't go his way was that sack bunt in the third inning that was initially ruled as an error, and then it was changed to a base hit anyway. But I thought that he was fine in the plays he made, him really nice. 5-4-3, started a 5-4-3 double play to end that first inning. So I think that he was fine in his time at third base, and I don't think that's why the change was made. I think it just had more to do with the left-hander John King coming in, and they wanted to get Fermin in there instead. Let's take a look at some numbers here. I've got some numbers for you on a couple of guys that extended some on-base streaks tonight. First of all, Ivan Herrera extended his on-base streak to 22 games. Now, he's already got a 25-game on-base streak this year. So he's got two 20-plus game on-base streaks this year. So he gets to 22 games. Alec Burleson gets to 25 games. He was hit by a pitch in the third inning, so that extended his streak to 25 games. That's his career high, and it matches the one I previously mentioned from Ivan Herrera as the longest for the Cardinals this year. By the Numbers is sponsored by Bank of Springfield. Bank boldly, bank with BOS, member FDIC. Both those guys are on a roll, at least in terms of getting on base, and that is sponsored by Circa Sports, sports betting the way it should be. So that is out of the way. Back to some comments here. Justin says the Cardinals lineup needs to do better, ranking now 19th overall and 17th overall in run scoring. Offense needs to do better. Yes, the offense needs to do better, but I also think it's a product of maybe a little bit of overachieving early on, so maybe getting our hopes up a little bit, because I don't know that I think going into the year, you probably would have expected this team to be middle of the league or, you know, trending towards the bottom third of the league. I think that was the biggest question to this Cardinals club, is where the offense was going to come from. And you've seen a lot of good offense, especially from the top of the lineup, from Weatherholt, from Herrera, from Burleson. Obviously, we've talked a lot about and should be talking a lot about what Jordan Walker has done for this team this year. So I think, yes, I would like to see them get back to more closely to what they were doing. But I also do think maybe some of this is a little bit, I don't think it's like a regression to what we should expect or what we should expect for the rest of the year. But I think it's, you know, if you look at this going in, I think it's closer to probably what we would have expected coming into this 2026 season, unfortunately. So I hope they can get that spark back. I think they will get that spark back. And when you listen to Oliver Marmol, and you talk to those within the clubhouse or those around this team, as you might have heard in the pregame show, they're not really looking at this like, oh, we're on this four-game losing streak. It's move on. You take what you can from the previous game and move on to tomorrow night. And in some cases, move on to the next series, whatever that looks like. So, again, I've said this so many times this year, but I'm really interested to see what does tomorrow look like. Because they're in that skid again. They dropped those two to the Diamondbacks. You get rained out in the finale, obviously. That's going to change things up a little bit. But then you drop last night's game, and you got a really good start last night from Michael McGreevy, but you're also facing one of the best pitchers right now in the National League in Max Meyer. So, you know, as I said, again, coming into tonight, that's really not, you know, you're not dropping your head on that. Now, I would have expected more, excuse me, from this Cardinals offense against Ryan Gusto, who's not pitched a ton in the big leagues this year, didn't have a ton of innings in the big leagues this year, so I would have expected more, but it is what it is, and again, you move on. I'm really interested now to see what does tomorrow look like. How do they bounce back from this? That, in some regards, is more important to me than just, oh, you know, I want to see good offense. I want to see, as you know, Rick Horton was asking for, you know, some more power hitting, some more extra base hits. Yeah, I want to see all that. But I'm really more interested to see how does this team bounce back from a tough stretch. Because really, for the most part, if you look at what they have done this year, it has been they have done a remarkable job of bouncing back when there has been some issues or when there has been some extended streaks. Sorry, I have some keyboard issues over here. But when there has been some extended streaks, they have bounced back from that. They have not let those three games turn into five games, turn into seven games, and so on and so forth. And it's somewhat there, or it somewhat feels like it could be getting there right now. This is now 10 out of 15, I think, that they've lost, if I go back and look. But when you really look, they haven't had a lot of these extended losing streaks. So I expect it to be a bounce back tomorrow. I would hope it would be a bounce back tomorrow and that this team would be in better shape coming out of tomorrow's series, but we'll have to wait and see for that. Tomorrow, by the way, it's a 1:15 first pitch. It's a 12:20 start for our pregame show here along the Cardinals Radio Network and, of course, on KMOX. Kyle Leahy will make the start for the Cards, 5-4 with a 4.24 earned run average, and then I had seen Tyler Phillips, but I don't know. That has not been confirmed yet for the Marlins as far as a starting pitcher goes. It could be something different. We haven't seen the confirmation yet on the Marlins. They have a TBA on the MLB site. I saw Tyler Phillips on another site, so we'll see what that looks like. But again, I have just been really impressed with what this club has done after either a particularly tough night or, again, a particularly tough series. I remember talking about it coming into what turned into a six-game winning streak. They had dropped a couple to the Texas Rangers, and they were looking to bounce back, and they did just that. So now I'm looking for that again. And to me, that's almost more important with a team like this, with a young team, to see how they do that. Maybe, again, now they had had three quality starts coming into tonight's game. It was not a quality start, obviously, from Andre Pallante tonight, but it was still an important start because it did not get away from Andre Pallante. It was still a start that got you. Your starter got you into the seventh inning, and that is a big deal. And not just into the seventh inning. He didn't just get to the seventh inning. He got you two outs into the seventh inning. So you really have plenty of bullpen to work with for tomorrow. And then this becomes a really interesting stretch for this Cardinals team because it becomes potentially a really difficult stretch for this Cardinals team. Atlanta scuffling just a little bit, but we know how good Atlanta has been this year, and that's where they go starting on Tuesday. It's an off day Monday. You go to Atlanta for three games. Then you go to Chicago for three games, which includes the 4th of July weekend. Then you come back home for Milwaukee for four. Actually, that's a five-game series now against Milwaukee. So starting on Monday the 6th, you have a five-game series because of an earlier rainout, and then a three-game series at home against Atlanta before you get to take a breath at the All-Star break. That is what at least on paper appears to be a monster schedule going into the All-Star break. So this is definitely one of those times. Let's, you know, and again, if you bring this up, if I bring this up to Oliver Marmol, if I bring this up in the clubhouse, hey, this is a big stretch, or this is a test for this team, they're going to say, no, this is just the next three-game series or the next game that we have to play, and they'll go at it like that, and that's how they've done it all year. But I think for me, for you, for the listeners, for the fans, you're going to look at this as a test, and maybe the biggest test, probably the biggest test to this point, but a huge test for this team against very good competition, beginning with Atlanta. It's obviously already beginning with you're playing Miami as the best team in baseball in the month of June, but then getting into Atlanta, going to Atlanta, going to the Cubs, huge stretch with Milwaukee. So you've got a lot of division games right there. You've got eight straight division games with that five-game series with the Brewers that comes right after the three-game series with the Chicago Cubs. So it's a big stretch, and I'm looking for the reaction. I'm looking for how this team responds. The response is a better term, not reaction, response. I'm looking for how this team responds to that as opposed to just, hey, they did a nice job on that Sunday, avoiding the sweep to the Miami Marlins. No, I want to see them get something started again. And it doesn't have to be a six or an eight-game winning streak, but I want to see them starting to get back to what we've seen this year from the Cardinals. As Justin says, let's see them get back to the offense that we have seen from them so far this year and the offense that we've come to expect. Even if it's better than what we would have expected to start the year, it's what we've come to expect from the year, and I want to see them get back to that as they get into this schedule. So tomorrow afternoon, 12:20, with our pregame coverage here on KMOX, 1:15, the first pitch. Kyle Leahy will throw it for the Cards tomorrow. I will have you back for that pregame show, and we'll talk all about it, and we'll do it all again all through tomorrow. Big thanks to the voice of the Cardinals, John Rooney, to Rick Horton, to Mike Claiborne, to Jim Jackson in the booth upstairs, Emmett Kincannon, helping out in the booth, but also with our post-game audio. Daniel Hinkamp is in our studio. He doesn't appear on my stream like some of our other producers do, so he's not in the little box tonight, but I assure you he is there, and he is in our flagship studio at KMOX. Couldn't do it without him. He keeps us in line and on time all afternoon long, so big thanks to Daniel. Big thanks to you for being part of the show tonight, for the interaction, for everything that we talk about, and we can do it again tomorrow as the Cardinals get set to face the Marlins tomorrow afternoon. I'm Joe Pott. Big thanks for hanging out for just a little bit tonight. Keep it here on the voice of the Cardinals, 104.1 FM, KMOX.
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3: will be told to read. Here's ABC's Alex Perchet.
4: The Texas Republican-controlled Board of Education approved a mandated reading list for its more than 5 million public school students that includes passages from the Bible. In elementary school, students will begin with a picture book series. In middle school, they will learn about the Sermon on the Mount and teachings about the Kingdom of Heaven. And in high school, students will read Bible passages alongside classical authors like Charles Dickens and Jane Austen. Now, while this is likely to face challenges, those changes would go into effect in 2030.
3: Massachusetts State Police confirmed 6 people were injured too seriously after a duck boat overturned on a ramp near the Charles River in Cambridge this afternoon. No one fell into the water. All occupants were accounted for. And World Cup, Egypt advances past group stage after a 1-1 draw with Iran in Seattle last night. Dave Packer, ABC News.
5: I'm Stuart McMillan. Here's what's happening. A 7-month-old North St. Louis girl is dead, and police say a 10-year-old boy pulled the trigger. Investigators say the boy shot Kiyomi Parker yesterday inside a North Broadway home. The 10-year-old is in juvenile custody, and a 19-year-old is also under arrest on gun charges.
6: The column itself did not move. We had surveyors out there making sure there wasn't any lateral movement.
5: That is MoDOT area engineer Jen Wade saying that crews were watching for after a sinkhole opened up just feet from I-44 support column in downtown St. Louis. Wade tells KMOX careful inspections show the pillar at Biddle and Broadway did not shift.
6: We do have underground piers that never got exposed underneath the sort of concrete cap that was there. Those piers are in great condition.
5: With the support column secure, both directions of the highway reopened to traffic on Friday. St. Louis Public Schools could get a major overhaul.
7: City leaders, including representatives from the mayor's office, labor unions, and nonprofits, are expected to attend a private meeting on Monday to discuss a plan that will majorly reorganize the district. This comes after the SLPS board voted to demolish Euclid and 2 other vacant schools earlier this month. The Post-Dispatch reports the plan includes potentially turning the vacant buildings into affordable housing for teachers, a wellness center for staff, a museum, or urban farms. The meeting will take place at the Missouri Botanical Gardens on Monday night. Jade Aubrey, KMOX News.
5: Lower gas prices and a tax break on school supplies, just 2 of the changes coming to Illinois this Wednesday. The state is officially enacting its roughly $56 billion budget. The spending plan freezes gas tax increases and sets up a 10-day sales tax holiday this August. Illinois also launching a $2.1 billion Department of Early Childhood. The new agency is a major priority for Governor J.B. Pritzker. Some conservatives question the need to establish a new agency before fully knowing how it would function. Illinois faces a potential budget hit after federal officials reported one of the nation's highest SNAP food assistance payment error rates. Mallory Vorbroker reports.
8: The state's error rate climbed nearly 15% in 2025. That's well above the national average of just over 10%, according to the latest U.S. Department of Agriculture SNAP quality control report. The errors include both overpayments and underpayments in the food assistance program. Illinois' error rate has risen steadily in recent years, increasing from about 11% in 2024. Under a new federal policy, states with higher error rates could be forced to absorb a portion of SNAP costs. That could mean as much as $700 million a year for Illinois if the problem is not corrected.
5: Weather for the next couple of days is going to be extremely hot. Real feels up in the 107 to 110 range starting Sunday going through Wednesday. Stuart McMillan, KMOX News.
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10: This is Lee Habib, and this is Our American Stories, the show where America is the star and the American people. Audie Murphy was a fifth-grade educated teenager who became World War II's most decorated soldier, earning 33 military awards, citations, and decorations, 12 of which were for valor. He would go on to be a major motion picture star, playing the lead in over 40 pictures, and write a best-selling autobiography of his war experiences entitled To Hell and Back, and then, extraordinarily, would play himself in the highly successful film based on the book. Here to tell another Hollywood Goes to War story is Roger McGrath. Roger is the author of Gunfighters, Highwaymen, and Vigilantes. He's a U.S. Marine and former history professor at UCLA and a frequent contributor on the History Channel documentaries. He's a regular contributor here. Take it away, McGrath.
12: For years now, Audie Murphy has been a well-known motion picture star. But he is known also as the most decorated soldier of World War II. What has stayed in his mind? What does he remember most about that time of his life?
13: Audie Murphy is one of the greatest of our American heroes. Born and reared in poverty, he became America's most decorated soldier of World War II while still a teenager. After the war, he became a movie star, appearing in 44 films, often as leading man. He also wrote songs, two of them hits. His rise from obscurity to war hero and fame and fortune is one of the most improbable in American history. Audie Murphy is born on June 20th, 1925, on a farm in Hunt County, Texas. He's the seventh of 12 children born to Emmett and Josie Murphy. His father is a sharecropper, and the family lives in dire poverty, never having enough food or clothes. Audie learns to hunt at an early age, not as a recreational activity, but to help put food on the table for the family. He becomes a skilled marksman. He can't afford to miss. Bullets cost money. A neighbor once gave Audie a dozen rounds of ammo for a .22 rifle that Audie is using. Later in the day, Audie returns with seven rabbits and five bullets he didn't use. The neighbor is astounded by the shooting prowess of a little kid named Audie Murphy.
14: I am Nadine Murphy, the sister of Audie L. Murphy, the most decorated hero of World War II. People don't believe you went to bed hungry, got up hungry, went and worked all day, come in, nothing to eat. He'd get out hunting and stuff to kill squirrels and rabbits for us to have something to eat, and we were always proud of him.
13: Audie and his brothers and sisters are the ultimate underdogs in a nation of underdogs during the Great Depression. Audie attends school only intermittently. He spends most of his young years not in the classroom, but in the fields picking cotton. He totes a cotton sack for the first time at age 5. The few years he actually attends school, he misses weeks at a time, necessitated by work on the farm. At school, he's often in fights. Despite being smaller than the playground bullies, he's never one to back down. His teacher calls him my fighting Irishman, and later says his childhood was always a struggle against many odds, but he was intelligent, industrious, quick to anger, but very loyal and devoted to the ones he loved. When Audie is only 14, his father takes off for parts unknown, saying he has work in another county and will send money home.
14: Daddy got up one cold, snowy night and put on his clothes and walked off and left us. My mother was down sick. I seen him when he left out the door.
13: 2 years later, Audie's mother dies. A hard scrabble life gets harder, if that's possible.
14: Some men in a big truck come down there late one evening and put our big, what we had, we didn't have much. They loaded up and they put us out on the roadside and we was out there and it was started raining on us.
13: Audie later said, people know me for my record as a soldier, But the truth is, I must have done some of my best fighting in a war I was in long before I joined the Army. You might say there never was a peacetime in my life. A time when things were good. I never had just fun. I am one Texan boy who never had a pair of cowboy boots. I am one native-born and native-bred American male who actually doesn't know the rules of our national pastime, baseball. I never had time to play or the paraphernalia you play it with. I never had a bike. It was a full-time job, just existing. Audie is a month shy of 16 years old when his mother dies. It's a devastating blow for the teenage Audie.
14: He worshipped our mother. She died and he just couldn't get over it.
13: He later said, "She had the most beautiful hair I've ever seen. It reached almost to the floor. She rarely talked and always seemed to be searching for something. What it was, I don't know. We didn't discuss our feelings. But when she passed away, she took something of me with her. It seems I've been searching for it ever since." Audie tries to hold the family together, at least those children still at home, and works several jobs. Nonetheless, the county sends the three youngest Murphy children to an orphanage. Audie is devastated for a second time. Six months after the death of Audie's mother, the Japanese bombed Pearl Harbor in a sneak attack on December 7th, 1941, the date that will live in infamy.
10: 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And my goodness, he toted cotton sacks at the age of five. And he didn't hunt for fun. He hunted for food, for the family meals. When we come back, more of the story of Audie Murphy here on Our American Stories. 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
10: And we continue with Our American Stories and with the story of Audie Murphy. Let's pick up where we last left off. Here's Roger McGrath.
13: 6 months after the death of Audie's mother, the Japanese bombed Pearl Harbor in a sneak attack on December 7, 1941. Like most Americans, Audie is stunned and outraged. Although underage and underweight, Audie tries enlisting in the service, but is rejected by the Marine Corps and by the Army. Just after he turns 17, an older sister, Corrine, falsely attests Audie having just turned 18.
14: And so he came in one day and he told my oldest sister, Corrine, he said, I want to join the Army. And she said, Audie, you're not old enough. And he said, I know it, but I want to go. He said, will you sign for me? She said, well, you know I can, but if something happens to you, I'll always feel guilty. She said, I'm going to go over there and do my best. And he said, if I live through it, I'm going to get a home where these three little ones here will have home. He walked over there and signed up, and he's just gone in a day or two.
13: Audie is 5'5½" tall and weighs 112 pounds and doesn't have anything to shave on his freckled baby face. But the Army enlists the blue-eyed, auburn-haired kid on June 30th, 1942. Audie will grow taller and gain weight, but will still look like a baby-faced kid when discharged in September 1945. Audie Murphy goes through basic training at Camp Walters, some 50 miles west of Fort Worth. He's still in Texas, but for the first time is meeting men from outside the state. Called Baby by his first sergeant, Murphy gets along well with his fellow recruits and excels throughout the training. Upon graduation, he's recommended for a rear echelon assignment because of his small size and boyish appearance. Murphy will have none of it and insists on the infantry. Acceding to his wishes, the Army sends Murphy through advanced infantry training at Fort Meade, Maryland. He again excels and again is urged to accept a rear echelon billet. Murphy refuses and goes overseas with the 15th Infantry Regiment of the 3rd Infantry Division.
23: Audie, how long were you in the service?
24: Well, actually, a very short time, about 3 years, but I assure you, it seemed much longer.
23: Did you spend most of your service in Europe?
24: Practically all of it. I had my basic training in Texas and a little bit at Fort Meade, Maryland, and out on to North Africa.
13: Murphy arrives in Casablanca, Morocco, in February 1943, and is assigned to Company B, 1st Battalion of the 15th Infantry Regiment. His unit serves in Algeria, but sees little action and spends most of its time in rigorous training. Murphy demonstrates natural leadership skills and is promoted to PFC on May 7th. On July 10th, 1943, the 3rd Division lands on Sicily in Operation Husky. Murphy is immediately assigned to scouting patrols. On one of the patrols, Murphy spots two Italian officers, each mounted on a beautiful horse, fleeing in the distance. Murphy fires twice, and the two Italian officers drop from their saddles dead. On July 15th, Murphy is promoted to corporal. After more fighting in Sicily, the 3rd Division takes part in Operation Avalanche, the invasion of mainland Italy at Salerno on September 9, 1943. Casualties are heavy. Murphy is leading a 3-man scouting party along the Volturno River on September 15th when German machine gun fire kills one of the party. Murphy and the other surviving American destroy the machine gun emplacement and kill 5 Germans with hand grenades and rifle fire. A month later, Murphy leads the way in repelling a German assault on his company's position. 3 Germans are killed and 4 are taken prisoner. On December 13th, Murphy is promoted to sergeant. The action continues hot and heavy along what is termed the Volturno Line until mid-January 1944. Murphy's in the thick of it and is promoted to staff sergeant on January 13th. Murphy misses the landings at Anzio and Operation Shingle on January 22, 1944, because he's in a hospital at Naples suffering from malaria. However, he's back with his unit in time for the Battle of Cisterna at the end of January, again demonstrating outstanding leadership and courage under fire. Staff Sergeant Murphy is made a platoon sergeant in Company B. He's still only 18 years old. On March 2nd, 1944, and again on March 8th, Murphy is awarded the Bronze Star with V for Valor for his actions in combat. In the second action, Murphy crawls through 100 yards of mud to destroy a German tank with rifle grenades. The action will later be depicted in To Hell and Back, the story of Murphy's heroism in World War II. Murphy then spends another week in a hospital with a second bout of malaria. Staff Sergeant Audie Murphy, now with 2 Bronze Stars, is with American forces when they liberate Rome on June 4, 1944. He will be there for 2 months, the first extended period of rest his outfit has had after nearly a year of combat. On August 15, 1944, the 3rd Division lands on the beaches of southern France in Operation Dragoon. Murphy's platoon is ordered to attack what's called Pillbox Hill, thick with German machine gun emplacements. "As my rifle platoon and I moved inland from the beach," said Murphy, "we were halted by machine gun fire from a rocky ridge. We dropped to the ground and crawled quickly to cover. There was only one thing to do, and I could not ask any of my men to do it." Well, Murphy needs to find a way up the hill that offers some protection and takes off by himself to do so. He dashes through bullets to a narrow draw and begins working his way up the hill. He kills 2 Germans who are moving down the draw and wounds a 3rd. He then finds himself in a firefight with 2 enemy foxhole positions. He's close to overrunning those positions when he runs out of ammunition. Murphy retreats back down the draw to his platoon and tells his men he might be able to clear a path for them with a machine gun. Murphy makes a dash for the beach. Bullets are whizzing all around him. He finds a machine gun squad, borrows one of their 30 caliber machine guns, and dashes through bullets back to his platoon. In Murphy's words, "the longest 40 yards I have ever run." As Murphy gets ready to go up the draw again, his best friend, Lighty Tipton, says, "I'm going to." The Tennessean Tipton and the Texan Murphy, both country boys, had shared foxholes ever since the invasion of Sicily. Shortly after hitting the beach that day, Tipton was shot through the left ear and he's bleeding a lot. Murphy orders him back to the beach for medical treatment, but Tipton refuses to go. Murphy relents, and the two of them make a dash for the draw.
10: And you're listening to Dr. Roger McGrath tell the story of Audie Murphy. And after Pearl Harbor is attacked, well, Audie is 16 years old, and he's thinking, "Heck, I'm going to try and enlist." And when that doesn't work, when he turns 17, he asks his sister to sign for him. And the sister's hesitant. Of course, something happens to her baby brother. She'll blame herself forever. But he's insistent, and in the end, at the age of 17, He's in the Army, and he's doing basic in Texas. And he's earned the nickname quickly of Baby by his first sergeant. That would change. And, of course, that would change because of his insistence of not being at the back of the line, but the front of the line, and not in any part of the Army, but the infantry itself. The front of the line of the infantry is who he was. And he served only 3 years, as we heard from Audie Murphy himself. But, boy, during those 3 years, what combat, what action he saw. And there was heavy action in Italy. It's one of the most underappreciated aspects of the European campaign when he finally got to Rome for the first time in a year. And imagine that, folks, for the first time in a year, he gets to just take a break from combat. When we come back, more of the remarkable story of Audie Murphy here on Our American Stories.
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10: And we continue with Our American Stories and the story of Audie Murphy, World War II's most decorated soldier. Let's continue the story with Dr. Roger McGrath.
13: They're able to get the machine gun in a position to fire on the German machine gun emplacements, and they silence one, killing the gun crew. They then turn the machine gun on the second German emplacement, and suddenly they see a white flag waving. "This looks funny," Tipton said. "But I'm going up and get him. Keep me covered." Murphy yells at him to keep down, but Tipton stands up, and as soon as he does, a burst of machine gun fire sends him tumbling backwards and rolling into Murphy. Tipton is dead. Murphy is set into a rage. He races forward toward the German emplacement, firing his M1 carbine and hurling grenades. He kills the German gun crew, picks up the German machine gun, and firing it from his hip, advances on the German strong point. Bullets and grenade fragments from the Germans dance around Murphy, but he continues to advance, killing two Germans who come out to stop him. In a final fierce firefight, Murphy kills two more Germans and wounds two. Five others surrender. Murphy is awarded the Distinguished Service Cross for the action. It should have been a Medal of Honor. Tipton is posthumously awarded with the Bronze Star and Purple Heart. The 3rd Division is in continual action as it pushes north through France. On September 15, 1944, Murphy is wounded when a mortar shell explodes near him, and he receives his first of 3 Purple Hearts. During the first week of October, Murphy is awarded the Silver Star twice. First, when he takes out a German machine gun emplacement, killing 4 Germans and wounding 3 others. The second Silver Star is awarded when, lugging a radio, he crawls through heavy enemy fire to a position where he can direct his platoon's fire on a German hilltop position. The battle goes on for an hour, and all the time, Murphy is subjected to enemy fire. Murphy's fire direction enables his platoon to take the German stronghold, leaving 15 enemy dead and 35 wounded. On October 14, 1944, Staff Sergeant Audie Murphy is made Second Lieutenant Audie Murphy. He earlier was offered a commission, but turned it down when told he would have to be transferred from his unit. This time, he accepts when told he will not have to transfer. On October 26, Murphy's platoon comes under fire from a trio of German snipers. Murphy goes after them alone, stealthily tracking and stalking them. He brings back one captive, then another. In a long-distance rifle duel with a 3rd sniper, Murphy is wounded, but then puts a bullet between the eyes of the German sharpshooter. Murphy's wound earns him another Purple Heart, but puts him in a hospital and out of action for 2 months. When he returns to the front, it's in what's called the Colmar Pocket. an area of fierce German resistance at the eastern edge of the French province of Alsace, just west of the Rhine River. The frozen ground is covered with snow, and it's snowing intermittently. It's bitterly cold. Murphy's leading his platoon on January 24th, 1945, when he's wounded in both legs, but stays in the fight. He's awarded another Purple Heart and made commander of his company, Company B, or Baker Company. Companies are usually led by captains. Murphy is still a second lieutenant. Baker Company, now only a fraction of full strength, comes under attack by a superior German force of infantry and tanks on January 26. The German infantrymen are from the elite 2nd Mountain Division, and they're clad in white to blend in with the snow. An American tank destroyer fires on the German tanks

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1: Weiss Femi has the bravest thing I've ever seen a man do in combat. With the Germans 100 yards away, he climbed onto the tank destroyer turret and began firing its 50 caliber machine gun at the advancing Krauts. He was completely exposed to the enemy fire, and there was a blaze under him that threatened to blow the destroyer to bits. Machine gun, machine pistol, and 88 shell fire was all around him. Twice the tank destroyer was hit by direct shell fire, and Lieutenant Murphy was engulfed in clouds of smoke and spurts of flame. His clothing was riddled by flying fragments of shells. I saw that his trouser leg was soaked with blood. Murphy himself recalled the concussion from the German tank shells. I remember getting the hell shook out of me, but that was nothing new. I also remember for the first time in 3 days, my feet were warm. With flames licking at his legs, Murphy continues firing at the advancing Germans, who are falling by the twos and threes. The German infantryman, said Sergeant Elmer Brawley, got within 10 yards of Lieutenant Murphy, who killed them in the draws, in the meadows, in the woods. Murphy's withering fire kills 50 Germans and wounds that many more. The attack falters, then stops, and the Germans retreat. Murphy climbs off the tank destroyer and limps towards the woods. Seconds later, the tank destroyer explodes. Without Murphy's heroic stand, Company B would have been annihilated. Murphy is awarded the Medal of Honor.
2: And you've been listening to Dr. Roger McGrath tell the story of Audie Murphy, and what a story indeed. I think one of the most important points made during that particular part of the story was the fact that he turned down a promotion to stay with his unit. And he understood what unit cohesion meant, and he understood what he was doing at the time, and that a promotion wasn't as important as the task at hand. And it reflects his character, his nature, and so much more. And then, of course, being awarded the Medal of Honor, not an easy thing to do, very rare, as you know. But what he did sparked this comment from a superior officer: it's the bravest thing I've ever seen a man do in combat. And that's not just an exaggeration. Indeed, read the citation. Go to the Arlington National Cemetery site and read the story, or go to the Medal of Honor's website and read more about just this particular battle and what Murphy did. And just as always, a sense of, well, aw shucks. For the first time in days, 3 days, my feet were warm. That's what Audie Murphy remembers, being on top of that tank destroyer, repelling that many German soldiers. And when we come back, more of this remarkable story of World War II's most decorated soldier. We're talking about Audie Murphy here on Our American Stories.
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14: And we continue with our American stories and the story of World War II's most decorated soldier, Audie Murphy. Let's pick up where we last left off. Here's Roger McGrath.
15: Now with the Medal of Honor, the Distinguished Service Cross, 2 Silver Stars, 2 Bronze Stars, 3 Purple Hearts, and several other awards, Audie Murphy is the most decorated American of World War II. He's 19 years old. Murphy is later awarded the highest decorations for valor both the French and the Belgian nations can offer.
16: Well, Audie, as a man who is honored with every decoration his country could award, and going back to your service before you were commissioned as Sergeant Audie Murphy, let's say, would you tell our listeners what was your most memorable experience of World War II?
17: Vince, of course I had many, and I sometimes remember them, not always with great pleasure, but I think I'd have to say that the greatest thing that ever happened to me was not as a sergeant, but as a second lieutenant. Or was I a first lieutenant? I've tried to forget all these things, you see. I don't remember my rank at the end of the war. I think I was first lieutenant, and this was, I've even forgotten the date, but I was on a train going for a little rest on the Riviera for about 3 or 4 day pass. And I heard the announcement that the war in Europe was over. And there's nothing that could top that for me.
9: Well, then this was your most memorable day.
17: It certainly was, because, as I say, those 3 years had seemed much longer than they really were, and I saw a lot of good men come and go.
9: When you heard the war was over, what was your first thought or reaction?
17: Well, coming home again, I started to think about home for a change, which we didn't dare think of before, because, as you know, you live from day to day, minute to minute in most cases. And suddenly I was a little frightened. Strange as it might seem, I didn't know what I'd do when I got home, and I suddenly felt just a little empty inside and a little lonely about the whole thing. Although I was very happy the war was over, I suddenly didn't feel that I had a home.
18: I never will forget when I ran over to hug him. I said, "Thank you, God, he's home." He came through it, and they gave him parades and stuff. They gave him bonds. They gave him money. And he took that money and bought a big two-story house. And he told my oldest sister, he said, "If you and your husband will take those kids and bring them and raise them with your two boys, I'll give you that house." So that's what he did. So we had a home. He asked us, he said, "Kids, do y'all like your home?" We said, "Oh, yeah, yeah, you know." And he said, "Well, I told you that I was going to the Army, and if I came back, I'd buy a home, and you'd have a home." That, of course, tickled us to death. He was a man of his word all the way. What he said he meant. He was just a good, all-around good old country boy. And that makes me proud.
15: After the war, James Gagney, one of Hollywood's greatest stars, invites Murphy to Hollywood to get him into the movies. Upon his arrival in Hollywood, Murphy, with the help of a ghostwriter, David McClure, begins working on an autobiography titled To Hell and Back. Published in 1948, the book immediately becomes a bestseller. Murphy's first roles in movies are minor, but eventually appears in 44 films, starring in most of them, including To Hell and Back, the top-grossing movie of 1955. Murphy also writes 14 songs, including two that chart in the top 10. Murphy isn't thrilled with being an actor and understands his own acting skills are limited. He finds Hollywood has far more than its share of egocentric phonies. One of them is Kirk Douglas, who in front of others regularly challenges Murphy to see who's the fastest gun. Douglas appears in more than a dozen westerns and simply thinks he can outdraw anyone in Hollywood. He eagerly anticipates showing up the famous war hero. Finally, after another one of Douglas's challenges, and with a crowd gathered, Murphy agrees to a quick draw contest. Those there see Murphy's blue eyes turn icy cold, and Murphy says, but, we use real bullets." Douglas looks like he's been hit with an axe. His legs turn to rubber, and he wobbles backwards. Douglas never again approaches Murphy. Murphy's first marriage ends after a couple of years. His wife unable to cope with Murphy's problems with post-traumatic stress disorder.
19: He called me one day, and he said, "I'm sitting here with my 45. Don't worry about a thing. I'm going to blow my brains out." And I had 2 seconds, and I said, "That's really great." He said, "What do you mean?" I said, "Why don't you do that?" He said, "Well, what do you mean?" I said, "Do it for every kid in the country who thinks you're the greatest fellow who ever lived. That'll make everybody in the United States. Go ahead and pull the trigger." He said, "You son of a b-," and he hung up.
15: His second marriage, which is to Pam Archer, lasts for the rest of his life and produces two sons, Terry Michael Murphy and James Shannon Murphy. Although it's a struggle, Pam is able to cope with Murphy's PTSD, and after he dies, she volunteers at the Sepulveda VA for the rest of her life. The man the Germans couldn't kill, foul weather does. Flying in a twin-engine Aero Commander on May 28, 1971, a plane runs into thick clouds and heavy rain that reduce visibilities to zero. The plane crashes into a mountain in Virginia, killing all six aboard, including America's most decorated hero of World War II, Audie Murphy.
20: Good evening. America's most decorated soldier of World War II, Audie Murphy, used to refer modestly to himself as a fugitive from the law of averages. Now it appears the law of averages has caught up with Audie Murphy. On a wooded mountain near Roanoke, Virginia this afternoon, rescue workers found six bodies and no survivors in the remains of a private plane the 46-year-old Murphy and a group of businessmen had taken in a flight from Atlanta, Georgia last Friday. Murphy, who lived in North Hollywood, California, leaves a wife and two teenage sons.
17: I hadn't been in Germany since the end of World War II, and then I'd seen most of the country over a gun sight. In those days, over 15 years ago, I never thought I'd return here as the guest of the Army to find our former enemies close allies. I never thought I'd have a chance to see this again either. It's Hitler's Stadium in Nuremberg. Once a triumphant monument to Nazism, it was here Hitler boasted that his party would rule the world for 1,000 years. While people were calling him a fool and a little corporal, he was using his evil genius to build one of the strongest armies on earth. Don't think the transformation was easy. I knew a lot of guys who died to make this place an inconspicuous dot in history. Their blood feeds the wheat you see growing now. Men who wanted to live just as much as you and I. What you have seen here is history. But history has a way of speaking firmly to the past, the present, and the future. And it tells us now, in no uncertain terms, that the price of peace is eternal vigilance.
14: And a terrific job on the production, editing, and storytelling by our own Greg Hengler. And a special thanks to Dr. Roger McGrath, who's the author of Gunfighters, Highwaymen, and Vigilantes, Violence on the Frontier, a U.S. Marine, and former history professor at UCLA. Dr. McGrath has appeared on numerous History Channel documentaries. He's a frequent and regular contributor here at Our American Stories, and we're so blessed to have him as a part of our team. That's what it feels like at this point, these many years later, and still this kind of inspired storytelling, reminding us of who we were, right? Always reminding us of who we were. I love when he said that the greatest thing that ever happened to me happened on a train on the way to rest on the Riviera when I heard the announcement that the war in Europe was over. And of course, then came his book, When He Came Back, to Hell and Back, a bestseller in 48, the top grossing movie of 1955, that harrowing moment when he thought he wanted to end his life. And a friend of his, well, it wasn't exactly hug therapy. It was a tremendous insight he shared with his friend. And that insight, well, prevented a real tragedy. And by the way, the list, the Medal of Honor, Distinguished Service Award, which is second to the Medal of Honor, 3 Purple Hearts, 2 Silver Stars, 2 Bronze Stars, and of course, 5 French awards and a Belgian award for service. By the way, he was doing none of this for the awards. You can't try and earn them. By the way, he racked up those awards by the time he was 19. Audie Murphy's story here on Our American Stories.
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31: ABC News, I'm Dave Packer. The one-week-old agreement between the U.S. and Iran is in jeopardy. The U.S. military fired strikes into Iran again Saturday after a drone attack on a cargo ship in the Strait of Hormuz. At least four deaths have been confirmed in those Kentucky floods. ABC's Andrew Dimbert tells us that the governor there has declared a state of emergency and is pleading with people to avoid driving.
32: Across central and eastern Kentucky, roads remain washed out, trees are down. Governor Andy Beshear is urging people to stay off the roads, off these flooded roads, reminding Kentuckians that driving in these conditions could be life-threatening.
31: And there's a state of emergency in Utah. At least a dozen new fires erupting in the state in recent days, forcing evacuations for several new counties. The death toll now surpassing 1,400 in Venezuela, after a pair of powerful earthquakes just seconds apart Wednesday tumbled buildings to the ground, trapping people inside. The U.S. has dispatched search and rescue teams. This is ABC News. He was a presidential candidate, served as U.S. Transportation Secretary, and now is the victim of swatting. Pete Buttigieg is now detailing the anguish he and his family endured after a false report was made against him to Child Protective Services in Michigan, where he lives with his husband and two children.
33: According to Michigan State Police, the anonymous report falsely claimed that Buttigieg had committed violent crimes and was a danger to his children. A CPS team showing up to his house, ordering the former presidential candidate to stay away from his own children while they conducted forensic interviews. Buttigieg recounting the emotional trauma online. I tried to get my head around the idea that I had been accused of something so serious that I couldn't be alone around my my own children. Michigan investigators have since determined the allegations were false.
2: ABC's Faith Abube. President Trump Saturday announcing he's nominating former Oklahoma State Trooper Lance Schroyer as the next director of ICE. Dave Packer, ABC News.
3: I'm Stuart McMillan. Here's what's happening. St. Louis City Police investigating the shooting death of a seven-month-year-old girl in North St. Louis. Investigators say a 10-year-old boy shot and killed Kiyomi Parker Friday afternoon inside a home on North Broadway. Officers rushed the baby to a hospital where she later died. The 10-year-old is now in juvenile custody. Police have also arrested a 19-year-old man who will face gun charges in connection with the shooting. St. Louis City Board of Aldermen give final approval to the budget.
4: The last-minute budget passed with a narrow margin, 8 aye votes, 6 no votes, with 1 abstaining. The budget includes the city's version of the police budget, not the larger one approved by the police department. Green says the police department needs to engage better with city lawmakers.
5: The fact that they did not come in front of the budget committee is pretty historic. We typically have departments wanting to come and make the case of why we, you know, need to fund them more.
4: Last week, the Board of Aldermen contemplated not passing a budget ahead of the July 1st deadline after the police department approved raises for command staff, triggering a budget crisis due to matching raises for the fire department. Ultimately, they decided against that. Sean Malone, KMOX News.
3: St. Louis Public Schools looking for ways to close a massive budget deficit.
6: A preview of the plan will be presented at a private meeting Monday night at the Missouri Botanical Gardens. The Post-Dispatch reports representatives from the mayor's office, labor unions, and nonprofits are expected to provide input on the plan at the meeting. It comes after the district superintendent, Myra Berry, projected the SLPS will be operating at a $41 million deficit for the 2026 to 2027 school year. Potential changes include job cuts for substitute teachers and school closures by the fall of 2027, as the district says its 62 schools are only about half full. Jade Aubrey, KMOX News.
3: 14 new laws and a new state budget are taking effect in Illinois this Wednesday. The changes cover everything from to-go cocktails to artificial intelligence. Anyone posting unauthorized or sexual AI images will face cyberbullying charges starting July 1st. Prosecutors can also file child porn charges for AI-generated explicit images of children. The state's roughly $56 billion budget takes effect. Governor J.B. Pritzker says the spending plan makes life more affordable, while Republican critics say the budget continues a trend of unsustainable spending. Also starting July 1st.
7: It's 5 o'clock somewhere.
3: Restaurants and bars in Illinois will now be able to sell to-go cocktails permanently. KMOX AccuWeather for Sunday, turning out mostly sunny, hotter, still humid. Start of a dangerous heat wave. Stay hydrated. High around 96. AccuWeather real field temperatures up to 107. 107 again for Monday, and then real feels near 110 for Tuesday and Wednesday. Stuart McMillan, KMOX News.
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0: This is Lee Habib, and this is Our American Stories. Up next, a story I found particularly fascinating. It's called Earthrise. Here's the story. The year 1968 was by any measure a bad one for America. Senator Robert Kennedy and Reverend Martin Luther King were assassinated that year. Race riots swept the nation, and America was being torn apart by an ever-escalating presence in Vietnam. By all accounts, the event that saved 1968 from an endless barrage of bad news was a journey that propelled three men nearly a quarter of a million miles from the Earth. That journey to space and the iconic photograph that would come to define it, Earthrise, provided a moment of celebration, joy, and even hope in a nation desperately in need of all three. How did one of history's most iconic photographs come to be? Ironically, the very forces that impelled America to send troops to Southeast Asia propelled America into space, our global struggle with our communist adversary, the Soviet Union. America's race to space was set in motion when President John F. Kennedy commanded NASA to put a man on the moon before the end of the decade and before the Soviet Union. By 1968, America was losing that race and perpetually seemed to be a step behind the Russian space program. The Apollo 8 mission, thanks to some aggressive updates and flight alterations, finally put America in the lead. The Apollo 8 crew hurtled into space on December 21st on a Saturn V rocket that stood over 360 feet tall, the same height as a 36-story building, propelled by the nearly 160 million horsepower produced by its five F1 engines, and reached the moon in a mere 3 days, and on Christmas Eve Day.
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0: Once the spacecraft entered lunar orbit, it made 10 complete orbits before returning home. It was on the fourth pass that the Apollo 8's flight crew, Bill Anders, Frank Borman, and Jim Lovell, witnessed what would come to be known as an Earthrise for the very first time. Here is Bill Anders talking about that moment years later with a NASA official. And you will also hear the real-life audio of the crew back in 1968 talking about what they were seeing themselves.
2: So we were in lunar orbit, upside down and going backwards. So for the first several revolutions, and we didn't see the Earth. And didn't really think about that. And then we righted ourselves, you know, heads up, and twisted the spacecraft so it was going forward. And while Frank Borman was in the process of doing that, suddenly I saw out of the corner of my eye this color. It was shocking.
3: The Earth, a blue and white ball, just above the lunar horizon, 240,000 miles away.
4: Oh my God, look at that picture over there. There's the Earth coming up. Wow, that's pretty. You got a color film, Jim? Hand me a roll of color, quick.
5: Oh, man, that's crazy.
4: Where is it? Quick.
2: So I managed to get Lovell to get me a color magazine, put the long lens on and started snapping away.
4: Yep. Take several of them.
5: Take several of them. Here, give it to me.
4: Hey, man, let me just get the right setting here. Hey, calm down, Lovell.
5: Well, I got it right. Oh, that's a beautiful shot. Very, very explosive.
4: I did. I picked you up.
5: You sure we got it now?
4: Yeah, we'll get it. It'll come up again.
2: Without a light meter, I really didn't know what to set it. So I just took the f-stop and just took a shot, moved it, took a shot, moved it, and then really didn't think that much about it.
0: That evening, Americans and the world, nearly 1 billion in all, watched in awe as America's intrepid space explorers broadcast a live Christmas Eve message while orbiting the moon. What could they say after seeing what they'd just seen?
6: We are now approaching lunar sunrise, and for all the people back on Earth, the crew of Apollo 8 has a message that we would like to send to you.
0: Bill Anders then started the largest mass televised Bible reading in world history, as each of the three crew members took turns reading the first 10 verses of Genesis. Days later, the negative that would become the world's most iconic photograph splashed safely in the Pacific Ocean on December 27th, developed and released for the world to see days not long after. In Life magazine's Year in Review edition, published on January 10, 1969, Earthrise graced the cover. Life also printed the photo on a double-page spread alongside a poem by U.S. Poet Laureate James Dickey. Quote, "And behold, the blue planet steeped in its dream of reality, its calculated vision shaking with the only love." Years later, Apollo 8 crewmate Jim Lovell recalled the impact that moment had on the crew during his speech at the Washington National Cathedral during the National Air and Space Museum's 50th anniversary tribute to the Apollo 8 mission. Lovell closed things out with these words about the mission and that iconic photo that embodied it.
3: It was the American public, however, that received the greatest gift. After a year of controversy, Apollo 8 gave them a reason to be American. The flight of Apollo 8 can best be expressed by a telegram received by the crew. It only said, "Thanks, you saved 1968.
0: The story of Earthrise, one of the most iconic photos in history, here on Our American Stories. Lee Habib here. 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
17: And we continue with our American stories. T.C. Stallings is known for making one of the biggest runs in Louisville Cardinal football history. It was the game-winning run in overtime against the University of Kentucky. To this day, he's known for that play. He calls it, quote, one of the most significant events in my life, unquote. But what people don't know is the story behind that run. Here he is to share that story.
18: You know, I grew up in Cleveland, Ohio, and most of my life I lived in the rougher parts. And, you know, I was the youngest of six, and I just began to shape my goals at that point because I didn't like how tough it was on me. I didn't like how tough it was on my mother, and I started to make the goal that I wanted to take care of her one day. And so I started to see on TV and through other things, well, that you could go to college for free by playing football. And, you know, I knew nobody in my family would be able to afford to send me to college. And nobody had ever been, you know, nobody knew how to get there. And I wanted to be the first, and I wanted to play football. And so I started to put everything I could into getting there. I never forget when I was officially accepted as a scholarship athlete at the University of Louisville. And I mean, it's important that I let y'all know what it took to get there, because I wasn't really prepared. It was hard to pass the ACT. I would go and I would try to take ACT prep courses and just anything I could, but I failed that test like three straight times. It was a fourth time that I passed. By that time, I had over like 50 like letters from colleges, but they were kind of just dropping off when I was not passing the test, but Louisville stuck in there. And so I stuck with them. And I signed my scholarship. I cried. I had done it. I had graduated high school, which was a big deal in my family, and was the first to go to college. And I was on my way. So I'm at Louisville, and I mean, those who know me know this is, Louisville was then and now, this is one of the greatest blessings of my life. And so right away, all the work just began. I began to write my goals down, and I knew what I wanted to do. Like, my goal was to be the starting running back for the University of Louisville and get myself to the NFL, you know, and I knew I had to be great. So right off the bat, the first thing that happens is the coaches switch my position. And they picked me to go to the linebacker room. I go to linebacker room. So now, and I'm like, coach, I don't want to play linebacker. But I played a little bit in high school, but I'm a running back. That's what I came to college for. And he's like, well, we're picking the most athletic running backs to go. This is to sweeten it over for me. You know, you're athletic. You can play. You know, we need you. We got a surplus of running backs. We want to see you play linebacker, help us out. That's what we're short. We don't have a lot of linebackers, and we don't have a lot of time. And I'm just like, coach, I hear you, but I just want to play running back. He's like, well, you know, you got an opportunity to start. I'm like, okay, so where you say the linebacker room was? Cause starting was the key for me. And so I got, all conference as a freshman, for linebacker, playing linebacker. I had like 55 tackles and 2 sacks. And, I worked hard, never complained. So I told him, I did everything you wanted me to do, coach. All I want is one shot at playing running back. One shot. I mean, what do you have to lose? And at first, you know, he really wasn't going for it at all, you know. And so I'm like, I knew I had to come up with something different. So I went and talked to our offensive line coach. And they're like one of my favorite coaches, the offensive line coach. I can talk to him about anything. And I'm just like, look, I'm like, coach won't give me a shot. I just think he's kind of caught up in the guys that they have. And I get it. He ain't never seen me play is what it is. So if he saw me run the ball, I might have a chance. Coach asked me, did I have any film of me running? And I have my high school recruitment tape. So I gave it to our offensive line coach. He took it to the head coach. You know, and head coach was like, oh, I like the way he kind of really pushes it up in there. You one carry. You don't do something with it. You going back to defense. I said, okay. That's fair. I appreciate that one carry. I took him serious. I don't know if he was joking or not. But I took that one carry, and I did something with it. My experience as a Christian growing up was just more about habit than having a deep relationship with Jesus. And again, this is about as much as any of us knew. You know, my mother, myself, you know, this is just how I knew. I believed in God, and I knew that you could ask him for things. You know, I knew to pray over my food. I knew to, you know, go to church on Sundays. I knew those types of things, and I would do them. But I didn't have this deep-rooted faith. So it really wasn't hard to be fooled into thinking that you are really a super solid Christian if you just did some of the habits right. And that's what I was doing. And so there were people that would say, hey, is there somebody on the Louisville football team that wouldn't mind coming and sharing their faith with some kids? I would always be the one chosen to do those kinds of things. So I would go, you know, I would go and do these things. Yeah, TC's a great Christian, you know, get Tony to do it. So I'm like, you know, no problem. I love to teach the kids, you know? So I would go and I would look at scriptures and prepare myself and go tell them everything that they're supposed to do. You know, watch your language, watch what you watch on TV. Like, be careful with that. You know, don't say this, don't do that. And teaching them all the things that they're supposed to be doing because they're kids and they need to be careful. But I'm an adult. I kind of know what I'm doing. The music ain't influencing me. So see, I would leave those places and pop in whatever I wanted to listen to because I didn't think it mattered that I listened to those things. I would lust with the best of them, you know, running around at the parties while I'm out, you know, telling everybody what they need to do. And I'm living it out the best I can for what I knew. There was somebody following me around, like looking at how I live my life. And I'll never forget when he made himself known to me because I'm on my way to lunch and he comes up to me and he says, hey, I want to study scripture with you. And I'm like, the first thing that popped through your head when you think you're doing, you know, Christianity the way it's supposed to be done is you get prideful. I'm just like, man, you know, I know how y'all kind of walk around campus looking for people to study scripture with, but I'm like, brother, I lead Bible studies on campus. And, you know, I read. I'm kind of cool. You probably want to use that for somebody who needs that, you know. But I appreciate the offer. And so finally, he saw that he wasn't going to get nowhere with me. And he's like, look, just what if we just do one Bible study one-on-one? And I leave you alone. And all I really heard was, I leave you alone. That excited me. I'm like, all right, well, I mean, in my mind, I'm saying to myself, one Bible study to get rid of this guy? Perfect. Let's do it. In fact, Brother Wayne ain't got to wait. We can go tonight. All right? Get your Bible. We can go tonight. Let's go. So that night, he came to my room, and when he walked in, he had his Bible and a videotape. He just pops the tape in. I sit down on my bed, I'm watching. And when it comes on, it fades in, and it just shows Jesus on the cross getting whipped. Like right off the bat, it's just a crucifixion, it's a reenactment. And I'm watching this and I'm like, okay. And it's just whip after whip. And you're seeing, you know, the agony. And then these scriptures start to scroll up and these words. And it's just saying things like, he died for your sins. He died for the sins of the world. And so many of us still freely commit these sins. And then you see in scriptures about what it truly means to follow him and don't conform to the world and just all of these different things are just coming up. And I'm sitting up here reading scriptures, reading about how much he loved you. And it's just, and he's still getting beat in the background.
17: And you've been listening to T.C. Stallings share his story. And he starts off talking about where he grew up and how he grew up in a tough neighborhood where nobody in his family had ever gone to college. He wanted to be the first one. He saw football as his way to do it. He saw football as a way to get that scholarship and in the end get to the NFL and take care of his mom. Some adversity along the way, the ACTs. And he failed not once, not twice, but three times. But on the fourth time, well, he got what he needed, the score he needed. And he found himself at Louisville on a full ride. And then we started to hear about his faith journey. And if you listening who have one know exactly what he's talking about. When we come back, more of T.C. Stallings' story here on Our American Stories.
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17: And we continue with our American stories and with T.C. Stalling's story. Let's pick up where we last left off.
18: Now, he lets this play for quite some time, and I'm sitting up here, this big 218-pound running back was just humbled. I just start crying. I mean, I'm like, I just wanted it to end, you know. And honestly, didn't feel like he was necessarily showing me anything I didn't know. But I mean, it's just, here I am, I'm face to face with it. So when the video ended, he just immediately opened up his Bible and he just started showing me even more scriptures about what it truly means to follow Jesus. And I'm looking at all of them and I'm like, I'm not doing any of these things. You know, it's like these scriptures, I had seen them before. I was familiar with them, but they just was, I had never went this deep with them to like really draw out the true meaning. You know, scriptures about the Holy Spirit, how the Holy Spirit is supposed to change your life and lead your life. And all of this is just, I'm like, man, I felt bad. I felt it was bad in a good kind of way. It just wasn't feeling good at that time. It's just, I felt good to know, but I felt embarrassed. I'm overwhelmed. And he's like, you know, Tony, the reason that I wanted to talk to you is because, you know, we all see you around here. You're the starting running back for Louisville, and people be asking you to come speak, and you know, you're speaking on behalf of Jesus Christ. But if people knew what we're talking about right now, like if they knew what these scriptures said, if they knew what it truly meant to be a Christ follower and to compare that to the life you live in, they see you as a hypocrite. And that's it. Very next morning, I started trying to do everything right. It was like cold turkey, be the best Christian you could ever be. I feel like I was doing better before this kid come in and start showing me all the scriptures, and now it's harder to be a Christian now. I hate this, you know, and I was just really upset because it wasn't easy anymore. And so I'm like, I look at my Bible, I'm just like, you know what, I just felt compelled to give it another quick read. I'm like, let me just, and I grab the Bible and I open it up, and I do not think this was an accident, but I open it up to 1 Corinthians. Chapter 9, verse 24 through 27. I just start reading right there. And this is where it says, do you know that in a race, all the runners run, but only one gets the prize? So run to win. Each athlete goes into strict training. They do it to get a crown that will not last, but we do it to get a crown that will last forever. And I sat there and it just hit me like a ton of bricks. I just watched, or read rather, I just read Paul compare the effort of an athlete to the effort of a Christian. That's all he did right there. And he said that the athletes do it for stuff that won't last, but the Christian is supposed to do it for a crown that will last forever. And I'm like, well, do what? This is what I'm saying to myself as I'm reading the scripture. He said, go into strict training. And that's when I was just blown away by the next thought that came in my head, and I know it came from the Lord because I still live by it today. But if the Lord could speak audibly, like right to me, this is what I felt like he was saying. You sat up here, TC, and you had a fit last night because you was failing as a Christian. You know, you get mad about what the Holy Spirit ain't doing and what ain't working and what. But how's your effort? This Louisville team, you will do everything they tell you to do. When it's time to strength train, you're strength training. When it's time to endurance train, you're endurance training. But what about when it's time to strength train for me? What about when it's time to endurance train for me? What about the strict training that I try to put you through? For Louisville, you never quit. For me, you quit at the drop of a hat. The team meetings, you're always there. You skip church today because you ain't feel like coming to be with me. So yeah, you're a great player for the University of Louisville. You do everything your coach tells you to do. But what kind of player are you on my team? I got all of that from that scripture. And it was clear to me, God has done his part. His part is to save me, give me the Holy Spirit, give me his son, Jesus Christ. My part is to follow him, obey him, let him train me into the type of person I need to be. So I started thinking of it this way. God, Jesus Christ, and the Holy Spirit, those are my head coaches. And the game is life. And I'm always playing 365 days a year, 24/7. And the opponent is Satan. And the Bible is my playbook. And the question I always ask myself is, what kind of player would Jesus say I am each and every day? That was life changing for me. So I go to the running backs meeting, and you know, it's like it always is. You know, we sit down, and you know, the jokes start coming out, and you know, a lot of times it's inappropriate in the bad language, and you know,

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1: You just remember that. I had a choice to make. This is how I started to think. So I'm just like, now comes the compromise option in my mind. As I sit in my dorm room, I'm like, all I gotta do is laugh at a few little stupid jokes and just like not make this an issue, and then everything's good. What's so bad about that? But remember, you know, I'm studying scripture now. And I had a regular reading habit and praying habit that really meant something to me now. So I'm reading scripture and I see the book of Matthew where he's like, if you deny me before men, I'll deny you before the Father. But if you honor me before men, I'll honor you before the Father. And that just made the decision for me. There's no way that I'm going to put anything ahead of honoring Jesus Christ. When I went back to the meeting, it was pretty much the same meeting that it always is. And I was the same way that I was before. And you could tell it was just like these like battle lines were drawn, because from that point on, coach has really kind of gravitated away from me. I mean, he never was really all in on it anyway, but I worked hard.
2: And you're listening to T.C. Stallings telling the story about the battle between his faith walk and his earthly walk. Again, for any of you who have a faith walk, any kind, you know exactly what he's talking about, that struggle and that temptation. And he got that word from his Lord, and that was, you never quit for Louisville, but you quit at the drop of a hat when it comes to me. God did his part, he realized as he was reading scripture. My part is to follow him and to have him train me up. The Bible is my playbook now. And now here he is stuck in a conflict. The coach essentially says to him, God might control your life, but I control the running back rotation. Will he compromise? Will he laugh at inappropriate things, things that just don't work with his spirit anymore, or not? And what will the consequences be? We'll find out what happens next in T.C. Stallings' life. His faith walk versus his football walk continues here on Our American Stories.
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13: Continue with Our American Stories and T.C. Stallings' story. Let's pick up where we last left off.
14: As I watched him support, you know, those that kind of got along with him better, I knew that I was kind of going to be on my own. Like, this is going to be the challenge of a lifetime. And here we are gearing up for the first game of the season. All I could do is control what I can control. So I knew he probably would prefer somebody else get the spot. But I held my own in practice. I stayed in a position where I wasn't giving up my spot. And so for the season opener against UK, I was listed as a starter. If I don't play well, my dream is done. Boom, we come running out.
15: And here come the Cardinals.
14: And I remember... I knew I was going to start the game, and I just wanted to start good. And I felt confident, but things just didn't start out the way I planned it all.
15: On a third and one, and they give it to Stallings. I'm not sure. I think he's going to be a little bit shy.
16: Yeah, it's going to be close. He snuck through there, but I think his knees were already on the ground.
14: I was so nervous about the wrong thing. I wasn't nervous about playing football. I was nervous about how much I would play. But they switched running backs, like right off the bat. And I'm like, here we go.
15: Here's a draw play. They give it off at 32. That's Chris Lester. And he gives it to Lester again, and Lester fights and looks like he has the first down. Here's Lester again. He turns the corner, and Lester has another Cardinal first down.
14: So now I started to see what we got going here. Whoever did better in this game was going to be the starter. So then finally, I get in. You know, I took the ball, and I just made this quick cut. And I was going. I had a nice run.
15: Here's the give. Big hole up the middle. 27, Tony Stallings. Stallings still on his feet and fights his way to the 43. Good effort by Stallings that time. Nick Selly was a guy.
14: And I'm starting to, and I'm like, yeah, that's, I needed that. Like, it was a really, really good run. Then I get called off the field before I could really get warmed up. I was like, it's slipping away. It's slipping away. But then the rains came.
15: And again, officials have detected lightning in the area and determined that conditions may be unsafe for the game to continue. So they've asked everyone to, in an orderly fashion, to return to their cars here at Papa John's Cardinal Stadium as the rain really blows in here in a 19-14, what we call a suspended game at this point due to lightning.
14: Now, I'm gonna tell you, I think to this day that God knew I needed that storm, because it was an hour and 14 minute rain delay. And I didn't even go. Normally, like everybody goes and meets as a group. Like the running backs go to the running backs, the wide receivers go to the wide receivers. They said, I didn't even go. I went straight to the bathroom, and I was in there by myself. And I'll never forget this, man. I started to look into the mirror. Water is dripping down, and sweat, and I'm just looking at myself, and I'm just like, what are you doing? And I just started to pray. If I have to give up my starting position to show that I have full faith in you, that you're first place in my life, that's fine. I get that. Like, if I'm gonna lose it, let me lose it, but let me go out there and play the way I know I can play. I'm nervous, I'm scared, I'm looking over my shoulder. I just want to stop that. Just let me do what I know I can do. And if you want to take this away from me, you take it. Just give me peace. Just let me play the way I know I can play. And I'm just sitting here just like begging and pleading in this mirror. And honestly, it's just like the movies, man, where I just started to feel a sense of peace. Like, I really just started to feel it. And I felt like if I really go out there and just have this peace, that's faith. Next thing I know, they was yelling for everybody, it's time to go back out. Hour and 14 minutes, and I needed every minute. So yeah, I didn't think it mean I was going to go out there and crush it. But that's kind of what started to happen.
15: Give to Stallings inside the 20, Stallings to the 10, to the 9-yard line.
14: First carry, I'm gone. Straight up the middle, gone. Put some moves on, gone. Long run. And now, when I get up normally after a play like that, I get pulled out the game and the other running back comes in. Coach called the same play again. I hit it again. Boom. Straight up through there. Bang. Almost scored. They call my play again. I mean, this is a dream. Every single play was to me, this series. I got that ball. I ran straight ahead. Ran into the defensive end, carried that boy in the end zone, and scored a touchdown.
15: Penalty. Louisville trying to take the lead for the first time. Ball in. Touchdown, Louisville!
14: And I just remember going straight down to my knees, and I started thanking God. And I knew they were going to keep rotating. Because I know that, you know, coach would want his guy to do well. And he got in, he did okay. But when I got in, it was the same thing. I get the ball, it's the same stuff. I'm just relentless.
15: And they hand it off up the middle. Big hole for Stallings.
17: still on his feet to the 20, Dolan's to the 28-yard line.
14: I was running like I was possessed.
17: Give to Stallings. Stallings trying to get outside. Stallings to the 33. First down, Cardinals.
18: Stallings on the carry.
14: I think everybody knows I can run the ball now. I'm over 100 yards. You know, I got a touchdown. It don't even matter what the other guy does right now, because the game's tied now. We're going back and forth. We're going into overtime. So now, it's crazy because I go and get my helmet. And the other running back went to get his too. And so like, because we don't know who's going in. We've been rotating all night, pretty much 50-50. When my running back coach says, Stallings, you in. I can't describe how I was feeling when I heard that, because I knew that couldn't win anyway. And I knew they was going to run the ball. And now I'm going in. This is the group that's going to have an opportunity to beat Kentucky. And I can see it as plain as day. Like right now, I'll never forget this. Dave came to the huddle and he said, let's go, Tony. Ace right, 24 counter. Ready, break.
17: 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Motion by Branch. Give to Stallings. Stallings takes the middle. Stallings at the 10. Cardinals win. Touchdown, Stallings. We picked the right Jeep player in the game. Little did we know, pandemonium in the end zone. Tony Stallings.
14: But now you know the story behind the run. It's a story I've been wanting to tell for a long time, but I needed to tell it the way the Lord wanted me to tell it. To where the focus won't be on football. It won't be on me. It won't be on no coaches. It won't be on Louisville. It won't be on UK. It'll be about Jesus Christ. The peace that he provides. And the plan that he'll have for your life. If you're just willing to trust.
13: And a terrific job in the editing, production, and storytelling by our own Greg Hengler. And a special thanks to Vision Video for this story. To learn more about TC, check out his website at tcstallings.life. tcstallings.life. And what a story you heard about the run of his life and what was behind it. And the run he's still running. Because in the end, that's what he learned. He put his priorities in the right place in the end. And that's all it is. Again, anyone going through any faith walk knows that priority. And when they get out of line, well, things go wrong for you. And for him, it was just football in the flesh versus what God wants from him. And when he got that aligned properly, it unleashed his performance on the field. Because he put God first. It was just that simple. He put God first and football second. And for any of you struggling with that priority, if you're believers, again, whatever your belief, well, you know, take solace and take inspiration from the story in the end. Because what he wasn't looking for was his coach's approval or even those fans' approval in the end. But just God's, and the rest took care of itself. We love to tell these faith stories on the show because so many of you listening care about and take seriously your walk with God. The story of T.C. Stallings, his famous run, the story behind that run here on Our American Stories.
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27: ABC News, I'm Dave Packer. Kentucky under a state of emergency. Widespread flooding from torrential rains is being blamed for at least four deaths. State of emergency in Utah with four major wildfires burning. The worst wildfire burning near Utah right now, the Cottonwood Fire. It's consumed over 90,000 acres. The death toll rising to over 1,400 in Venezuela after two powerful earthquakes. As the recovery continues around the clock, Caracas-based journalist Tony Frankie Mawad says time is becoming a factor.
28: We know that there are still tens of thousands of people missing, and we know from reports, even from within the ruins, that people are trapped in the rubble, even sending messages, text messages from to their relatives and friends.
27: President Trump's effort to reshape the Republican Party has scored another victory. The AP has projected Louisiana Republican Congresswoman Julia Letlow has won the party's Senate nomination, defeating former Trump administration official John Fleming. This after both advanced past incumbent Senator Bill Cassidy. This is ABC News. In Rome this weekend to mark the 80th birthday of the little Italian scooter featured in many movies set in Italy, including classic Hollywood blockbusters, the largest gathering of Vespas ever.
29: Bringing his Vespa to the Italian capital to help celebrate David Bomondi.
30: We have a strong passion for Vespas. We watched Vespas in the movies, and we have 13 Vespas in Texas, and we wanted to ride our classic Vespa in Roma.
29: I'll bet Rana says back in the Philippines.
31: We know from Roman Holiday and the movie Luca. So all generations, from the old people to the young people, we all know Vespa.
29: Organizers say 10,000 Vespas are scooting about Rome.
27: ABC's Chuck Sieverton. A new blue chip. Monday, Google parent company Alphabet is officially replacing Verizon and the Dow Jones Industrial Average. It's a big milestone for the tech giant and will broaden the Dow's exposure to AI, cloud, and digital advertising. Dave Packer, ABC News.
32: I'm Stuart McMillan. Here's what's happening. St. Louis City Police investigating the shooting death of a 7-month-year-old girl in North St. Louis. Investigators say a 10-year-old boy shot and killed Kiyomi Parker Friday afternoon inside a home on North Broadway. Officers rushed the baby to a hospital where she later died. The 10-year-old is now in juvenile custody. Police have also arrested a 19-year-old man who will face gun charges in connection with the shooting. St. Louis City Board of Aldermen give final approval to the budget.
33: The last-minute budget passed with a narrow margin, 8 aye votes, 6 no votes, with 1 abstaining. The budget includes the city's version of the police budget, not the larger one approved by the police department. Green says the police department needs to engage better with city lawmakers.
2: The fact that they did not come in front of the budget committee is pretty historic. We typically have departments wanting to come and make the case of why we, you know, need to fund them more.
33: Last week, the Board of Aldermen contemplated not passing a budget ahead of the July 1st deadline after the police department approved raises for command staff, triggering a budget crisis due to matching raises for the fire department. Ultimately, they decided against that. Sean Malone, KMOX News.
32: St. Louis Public Schools looking for ways to close a massive budget deficit.
3: A preview of the plan will be presented at a private meeting Monday night at the Missouri Botanical Gardens. The Post-Dispatch reports representatives from the mayor's office, labor unions, and nonprofits are expected to provide input on the plan at the meeting. It comes after the district superintendent, Myra Berry, projected the SLPS will be operating at a $41 million deficit for the 2026 to 2027 school year. Potential changes include job cuts for substitute teachers and school closures by the fall of 2027, as the district says its 62 schools are only about half full. Jade Aubrey, KMOX News.
32: 14 new laws and a new state budget are taking effect in Illinois this Wednesday. The changes cover everything from to-go cocktails to artificial intelligence. Anyone posting unauthorized or sexual AI images will face cyberbullying charges starting July 1st. Prosecutors can also file child porn charges for AI-generated explicit images of children. The state's roughly $56 billion budget takes effect. Governor J.B. Pritzker says the spending plan makes life more affordable, while Republican critics say the budget continues a trend of unsustainable spending. Also starting July 1st.
4: It's 5 o'clock somewhere.
32: Restaurants and bars in Illinois will now be able to sell to-go cocktails permanently. KMOX AccuWeather for Sunday, turning out mostly sunny, hotter, still humid. Start of a dangerous heat wave. Stay hydrated. High around 96. AccuWeather real field temperatures up to 107. 107 again for Monday, and then real feels near 110 for Tuesday and Wednesday. Stuart McMillan, KMOX News.
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13: 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John Feinstein is a sports writer of 42 books, 23 of them New York Times bestsellers. His first book, about Bobby Knight and the Indiana Hoosiers, A Season on the Brink, is the best-selling sports book of all time. He's also the friend of Duke University's legendary basketball coach, Mike Krzyzewski, otherwise known as Coach K, who won 5 national titles at Duke and 3 consecutive gold medals as the head coach of the U.S. men's Olympic basketball team. John's here to tell the story of how that almost didn't happen.
8: I actually first met Mike Krzyzewski and Jim Valvano on the same day when I was a senior in college. Duke was playing Connecticut in New York City at Madison Square Garden. Duke was bad in those days. People refused to believe that Duke was ever bad in basketball, but they were bad. In fact, the Duke-UConn game was the first game of the Garden doubleheader. The feature game was Fordham and Rutgers. That's how different times were. And I flew into New York, which was my hometown, with Bill Foster, who was then Duke's coach, Tom Mickle, who was Duke's sports information director, and Tate Armstrong, who was the star of the team, who had played on the 1976 Olympic team for Dean Smith. And there was a media lunch every Tuesday in those days in New York for the New York basketball coaches. And Jim Valvano was coaching at Iona, and Mike Krzyzewski was coaching at Army, his alma mater, where he had played for Bob Knight. And when the lunch was over, Valvano came over to see Bill Foster because he played for him at Rutgers. And he brought along with him Krzyzewski and Tom Penders, who was then the coach at Columbia, who would go on to win 648 games in his career. And as we were talking, I mentioned to Krzyzewski that I had seen his greatest game in the 1969 NIT when I was a kid in New York, when Army had upset South Carolina and he had guarded John Roach, South Carolina's All-American, the whole game and held him to 11 points. So that sort of got us off to a good start, although we did vehemently disagree on the subject of the Cubs and Mets. He's a Chicago kid, Cubs fan. I obviously New York kid, Mets fan. But after I got to the Washington Post a year later, I kept in touch with both Krzyzewski and Valvano. So I knew them both when they were hired respectively at Duke and at North Carolina State in 1980. And by then I was covering ACC basketball for the Washington Post. And so I dealt with them a lot. And I think it's fair to say I became close to both of them. I later, years and years later, I wrote a book called The Legends Club, which was about Krzyzewski, Valvano, and Dean Smith, all of whom I was fortunate enough to deal with quite a bit in the 1980s when they were coaching against each other in the Research Triangle in North Carolina. And Valvano, of course, was a rocket. His team won the national championship in 1983, the famous Survive and Advance team, the championship ending with Lorenzo Charles's dunk off of what Derek Wittenberg still insists was a pass. And so Valvano, because of his personality, because of his success, was a huge star. Krzyzewski, not so much. He used to joke about how he had to follow Valvano at ACC media days. Jim would get up, do 20 minutes of stand-up, leave everybody on the floor, and then Mike would follow and talk about the battle for the center position between Mike Tissot and Alan Williams, which didn't exactly rock the room. So Krzyzewski's first recruiting class was a bust. They finished second for a bunch of very good players, the most notable being Chris Mullen, who went to St. John's. But then the second year, they had a better recruiting class, a very good recruiting class, in fact. But that in Mike's third season, 1983, the team was divided, seniors and freshmen resenting one another. They lost a game early in the season to Wagner at home. And the drum beats were getting louder, that the alumni thought that Krzyzewski was a bad hire. And you have to go back. The two real heroes of this story, other than Mike, are Tom Butters, the athletic director, and Steve Vicendek, who was the number two guy in the athletic department, who had been a star at Duke in the 1960s under Vic Bubas, played on Final Four teams there. And it was Vicendek who first brought Krzyzewski to Butters' attention. Butters knew that Bill Foster was going to leave for South Carolina at the end of the 1980 season, and he put Vicendek in charge of the coaching search because Vicendek was a basketball player. And there were a bunch of names that were out there. Bob Weltlich was at Mississippi. Bob Knight was pushing him hard. Weltlich had played, coached under Knight, as had Krzyzewski, of course. Bob Wenzel was Bill Foster's number one assistant and helped build the program. People forget that the year Foster left, Duke lost in the Elite Eight. They were good, but most of their key players graduated off that team. Not all, but most. And there was a guy named Paul Webb who had great success at Old Dominion. In fact, the day that Duke hired its new coach, the Durham Morning Herald had a story saying that the new Duke coach's last name would start with a W, Wenzel, Webb, or Weltlich. But Vicendek had met Krzyzewski when Krzyzewski was coaching at Army. He was living in Annapolis, went and spent some time with him as he was preparing for a Navy game, Army-Navy game, and was blown away by him. He was very young, but very much in command of his team, and was clearly, in Steve's opinion, a great defensive coach. So he brought Krzyzewski's name to Butters. Butters had never heard of him, literally had never heard of him. And he said, okay, what was his record in Army this year? And Vicendek went 9-17. And Butters, I can't hire a coach at Duke who was just 9-17 in Army. Vicendek convinced him to meet Krzyzewski. And he did twice and was blown away by him and said to Vicendek at one point, I think this is the next great coach. And Steve said, good, hire him. He said, I can't hire a coach from Army with a 9-17 record.
13: And that is indeed true. 9-17 at Army isn't exactly what you want to bring to a ACC program that had just gotten to the Elite Eight. True, they were losing many of those star players who got them to the Elite Eight. But my goodness, 9-17 from Army. No powerhouse when it comes to NCAA basketball, that's for sure. When we come back, more of this remarkable story of how Coach K's career almost didn't come to be here on Our American Stories.

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0: And we continue with Our American Stories. We last left off learning that Duke Athletic Director Tom Butters saw Coach K as the next great basketball coach. Talk about some vision. But he couldn't bring himself to pull the trigger on a coach from Army with a 9-17 record. Let's return to a friend of Coach K's and sports writer of 23 New York Times bestsellers, including the one he wrote about Coach K, The Legends Club. Here's

0: John Feinstein.
1: Butters did hire Krzyzewski, and in fact, he shocked the basketball world. It was completely unexpected. As I said, he'd been 9-17 at Army. And Knight, interestingly, was pushing Weltlich for the job. Butters had spoken to Knight about who he should hire, and Knight had told him Weltlich. And Butters said, well, what about Mike Krzyzewski? Because Steve Vasendek had brought him up. And Knight said, well, I don't think this is the time for Mike, but he's got all of my good qualities and none of my bad, which was a very accurate statement, as it turned out. But the other thing is that when Krzyzewski got the job, he literally had to spell his name for the media at his opening press conference. And he said that one of his goals as a coach was for his players to be able to spell his name by the time they graduated. Of course, this is in the days when players did actually graduate. The next day, the student newspaper at Duke, the Chronicle, which is where I started my career, had a headline that said, not a typo, Krzyzewski. And most people had not heard of the guy. I mean, basketball junkies like me had heard of him and knew him, but nobody in the ACC had any idea who he was. And again, it took a lot of guts for Tom Butters to hire him at that moment. And in fact, after Krzyzewski's third year, when Butters didn't fire him, he got death threats, literally, from boosters. And in fact, I met with him, Tom Butters, when I was working on my book, The Legends Club, on Krzyzewski, Jim Valvano, and Dean Smith. And he brought with him a box. And in the box were letters. And one stack of the letters were from boosters written in 1983, 1984, saying, fire him or I will never give another dollar to Duke. In the second stack of the letters were letters sent in 1990 after Duke had turned it around and Krzyzewski had become a star. And he was offered the Boston Celtics job by none other than Red Auerbach. And the letters were from essentially the same group who had written in 1983, 84 saying, get rid of this guy, saying, whatever you have to do, whatever you have to pay him, do not let him leave. And fortunately for Duke, it wasn't about the money. Mike felt he hadn't won a national championship yet. And so even though he'd grown up as a Celtics fan and worshipped Red Auerbach, he said the job's not done yet and turned it down. And of course, won his first national title the next year. And that's how much it turned around. When Mike was offered the Lakers job in 2004, he was offered $40 million for 5 years. And he wasn't going to take it, but he had to give it some thought, given the money. And it was the Lakers. And he called Butters and he said, what do you think, Tom? And he said, I think you should give me a 10% finder's fee if you take the job. And Mike said, okay, I'll send you $4,000 because his first year salary was $40,000. And so they flailed for 3 years. And in 1983, Mike's third year, they lost their last game of the season, 109-66 to Virginia in the ACC tournament, Ralph Sampson. If you walk up to Mike Krzyzewski right now and say, what was the score of the game against Virginia in the ACC tournament in 1983, he can tell you what it was in an instant. He's never forgotten. And the fourth game that night, first night of the ACC tournament, was Georgia Tech in Maryland, and I was the Maryland beat writer for the Post. And Bobby Dwyer, who was Mike's number one assistant at the time, who'd come with him from Army, came into the Omni, the old arena there, which is now long gone, and found me and Keith Drum, who was the sports editor of the Durham Morning Herald at the time and was probably the only member of the North Carolina media who hadn't attacked Krzyzewski and hadn't called for him to be fired. North Carolina media, then as now, is made up largely of North Carolina graduates. The school has a great journalism school, and many, if not most, stay in the state. Keith had also gone to North Carolina, but he liked Krzyzewski, liked and respected Dean Smith too, but he liked Krzyzewski and thought he was going to be a great coach someday. Keith ended up being an NBA scout. So his level of understanding of basketball was different than most sports writers. So Dwyer came to the press table where Keith and I were sitting and said, when this game is over, you both need to come with me back to our hotel. And we said, why? And he said, because Mickey, Mike's wife, is in the room crying because she's convinced they're going to get fired. All the alumni and boosters have Tom Butters backed up against a wall in the lobby, demanding that he fire Krzyzewski immediately. And Mike is pacing around trying to figure out who to kill first because he's so angry with everybody. And so when the game was over, Keith and I, it was after midnight by then, got in a car with Bobby, and we drove to the perimeter of Atlanta where Duke was staying and went to the hotel, and it was pouring down rain. And we drove to a Denny's nearby. It was Mike, it was Bobby, Keith, me, Tom Mickle, the sports information director, Keith's wife, Barbie, and Johnny Moore, who was Tom Mickle's assistant. And we walked into the Denny's, we sat down, and they gave us water. And by now it's 2 a.m. And Tom Mickle held up his glass and said, "Here's to forgetting tonight." And Krzyzewski held up his glass and said, "Here's to never blanking forgetting tonight." Blanking's one of his favorite words, for the record. And so we didn't laugh because he was dead serious. And then the discussion went on, and Dwyer mentioned that Tom Sheehy, who had verbally committed to Virginia, very good player, might be thinking twice about that commitment, and maybe they could get back involved and try to recruit Sheehy. And Krzyzewski shook his head and said, no, first of all, we don't do that. Second of all, if we can't win next year with these four freshmen, Allery, Billis, Dawkins, and David Henderson, and Tommy Amaker, who was coming in as the point guard, then we should get fired. And in many ways, that statement to me, having known Mike for as long as I have, that's who Mike Krzyzewski is. It's never someone else's fault. Mike Krzyzewski has always taken the approach, what did I do wrong? How do I get better? Now, some of that is his West Point training, because when you're a plebe at West Point and an upperclassman speaks to you, you're allowed three answers. Yes, sir, no excuse, sir. And Krzyzewski's life has been built on no excuse, sir. I've never met a coach who uses failure to his advantage more than Krzyzewski. And that night was a perfect example. So the next year, of course, with those five guys I mentioned, they went 24-10. They beat North Carolina with Michael Jordan in the ACC tournament. And that was the turnaround.
0: And you've been listening to John Feinstein tell a heck of a story about how Coach K's career at Duke almost didn't happen. After year three, still not winning, at the heart of Tobacco Road, the heart of ACC basketball country, Coach K loses to the University of Virginia and Ralph Sampson's team by an epic, epic blowout, 109-66. It does not get worse than that, and losing it in, of all places, in the ACC tournament. Everyone was sure that was it. The boosters were coming after Coach K. Everyone was. The wife was crying, and he was just mad. And who was he mad at? He was mad at Coach K in the end. And he was taking responsibility and ownership for that loss, as he was taught to do at West Point. Three answers to a question at West Point by an older person. And that is an older student, folks, when you're a freshman. A senior has to be addressed as sir. Yes, sir, or no excuse, sir. And as John Feinstein said, no excuse, sir. Those were the words that Coach K lived by. And by the way, I love that scene in that Denny's. It's pouring rain, and there's one coach toasting to forgetting the game. And what does Coach K say? Reflecting his true character, his competitive nature, and a little bit of his Irish Catholic, well, let us just say, fanciful nature with some swear words. He says, "Here's to never blanking forgetting tonight. Never forgetting." And that's what animated Coach K. That loss, that failure, drove so much of his life. When we come back, more of this remarkable piece of storytelling by the great American sports writer, John Feinstein, here on Our American Story.
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0: And we continue with Our American Stories and with John Feinstein. Duke's head basketball coach, Coach K, was almost fired in 1983, as we learn. But the following year, he went 24-10. This was the turnaround season for Coach K. Let's return to his friend and sports writer of 23 New York Times bestsellers, including the one he wrote about Coach K, The Legends Club. Let's return to John Feinstein.
1: From there, again, they made the tournament the next year. And in 1986, they went 37-3, went to the national championship game, lost, I will say, on a bad call. Krzyzewski would never say that, but I will, and became college basketball's next great dynasty. It's my opinion that the only coach who you can put ahead of Krzyzewski on Mount Rushmore is John Wooden. But 5 national championships, 13 Final Fours, more than Wooden even, and ACC championships. And I mean, he went to 23 Sweet 16s. That's just stupid. 23. And in every one of them, because in the old days, of course, you know, before they expanded the tournament, conference champions went straight to the Sweet 16. But starting in 1985, you had to win 2 games to get to the Sweet 16 and 6 to win the championship. So 23 Sweet 16s? Are you? I mean, Dean Smith, great coach, longevity, all that, went to 18, which is a great number. But the first 3, he didn't have to win a game to get there because once they won the ACC, they were in the Sweet 16. So his numbers are just ridiculous. 1,205 wins. I mean, the numbers just go on and on. But to me, the one thing about Krzyzewski that shouldn't be forgotten, he went to his first Final Four in 1986. He went to his last Final Four 36 years later in 2022. And think about how much college basketball changed during those 36 years. There was a 45-second clock for the first year in 1986. There was no three-point shot in 1986. There was no one had ever heard the phrase one and done in 1986. And the way the game was played has changed so much since Mike first started coaching, which was at Army in 1976, and he adapted. He kept saying, if I want to continue to coach, I have to change. Not, I'm going to sit here and say, it's terrible that change has taken place. I'm like that myself. But 2022, his last year, he goes to a Final Four with the youngest team he ever coached. So I could see that in him very early on. I really believed if Duke gave him the time, he was going to become a great coach. That night at Denny's was sort of a key moment. In fact, so in 1991, when they won the national championship for the first time, I walked on the court after the game and I walked up to Mike and I put out my hand and I said, hey, congratulations. I'm so happy for you. And he pulled me in and he said, we've come a long way from the blanking Denny's, haven't we? And 20 years after that, I was working on a book called One on One, which was sort of about my experiences with the people I dealt with in my first 10 books. It was a professional semi-memoir. And one of the people, obviously, I wanted to talk to was Mike. And I called him and I said, look, next week when you play at UNC Greensboro, you're going to go past Dean Smith on the all-time wins list. And if you go back to those early days at Duke, there's no way we would have ever thought about you and Dean Smith in the same sentence, much less you going past Dean Smith. And I'd like to come down and just hang out with you and talk to you about those early days and things like that. And he said, sure, come on down. Meet me in my office at 2:30. You can ride the bus to Greensboro with us. We'll talk then. And once we get there, we'll have time in the locker room before the game starts. Is that okay for you? And I said, great. So I drove down to Durham and met 2 friends for lunch. One was Bill Brill, who was also a Duke graduate. And the other was Mike Craig, who's now the athletic director at St. John's. But back then, he was kind of Krzyzewski's man Friday. He was his chief fundraiser. And if you watched Mike walk off a court after a game, 2 feet behind him was Mike Craig at all times. And so we went to lunch. And Mike Craig said, so when are you going to talk to Coach K? And I said, well, on the bus going to Greensboro. And he said, you came all the way down here just to talk to him on a cell phone? And I said, no, I'm going to talk to him from the next seat. And he said, no, you misunderstood something. Nobody who's not part of the team rides that bus except for Mickey. He said, I don't even ride that bus. So you misunderstood something. So I walked him through what Mike had said. And I said, what did I misunderstand? And Mike Craig's shaking his head and he goes, I don't understand it. Why would he let you do that? Why would he let you do that? And I said, because I was in the blanking Denny's. And to this day, Mike will bring that up to me when we're, you know, just talking about how important that night was in his life. Mike will tell you, and Dean Smith said the same thing about his first 3 years at North Carolina, that in today's world with social media, with the internet, with sports talk radio, with 24-hour sports networks, he probably would have been fired by the end of his third year. that, you know, I got emails and tweets from North Carolina fans during this past season when North Carolina was 16 and 7, but they had just lost to Duke by 20 at home, saying Hubert Davis can't do this. Hubert Davis was the wrong guy. We got to get rid of Hubert Davis. Well, they ended up in the national championship game and beat Duke twice along the way to get there. So that's the way the world is today. It's knee-jerk reactions. It wasn't that way. There weren't nearly as many games on television in those days. Sports talk radio hadn't started yet. 1987, WFAN was the first all-sports talk station.

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2: So we called them, and they were on the phone for about an hour. And my brother is a typical fan. You know, he knows better than the coach. So he said, "Coach, can I give you some advice?" And Mike said, "Yeah, sure, Bobby." And he said, "You need to play Casey Sanders more." And Casey Sanders was the backup center. And Mike said, "Okay, I'll give that some thought." Well, in February, Carlos Boozer got hurt. So Sanders became a starter while Boozer was out. And then when Boozer came back, because they'd been playing well, Sanders continued to start, although Boozer still got the bulk of the minutes. And when they won the national championship that year. And to this day, my brother takes credit for that national championship. And every once in a while, he'll call me and say, "Krzyzewski should do this." And I'll say, "Here's his cell number. You give him a call and tell him that."
3: And a terrific job on the production and the editing by Greg Hengler. And a special thanks to John Feinstein for sharing this remarkable story about his friend. And what a thing to be able to say after years of writing sports is that these weren't mere subjects you were writing about, but friends. And that shows the character and nature of John's work and his commitment to telling the story of American sports and the people who make it hum. And it's a business, but it's more than a business. My goodness, we learned that from the passion, from the fans, their knee-jerk reactions to losses. It's overwhelming. I listen to sports talk radio sometimes, and I just pity any head coach of anything. The relentless criticism and the desire for immediate gratification is almost unrelenting. And how to manage it in today's environment? Well, kudos to the people who do. And that night at Denny's that stuck with Coach K all the way through. He never did forget. John Feinstein, the story of Coach K and how his career almost didn't happen here on Our American Stories.
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10: 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Up next, a listener's story out of Colorado, where we're heard on the great station 630 KOW in Denver. We've heard from Richard Muniz before. He's a former cop, soldier, and lover of American history. Today, he shares with us the story of a dangerous incident that shaped his career in law enforcement, one he still grapples with today. Take it away, Rich.
11: I was a civilian police officer long before I ever went into the military. So when I was assigned to the Ansbach military community, it was a little bit of a letdown. It was a very quiet place to work. Now, I'd worked Fort Riley, Kansas, which could rock and roll. I definitely worked the civilian streets of Antonito, Colorado, and Alamosa, Colorado, which could definitely rock and roll. But Ansbach was pretty quiet. Until that one night, a message came across the radio saying, "We have a soldier with a knife at the Shipton Concern." This is where they house the air defense companies. The guys that, you know, did the Patriots and the Vulcans and stuff like that. So we went out there. I was the first one to roll up to the gate, and the gate guard was, shall we say, he was out there. He was scared. And he's gesturing with his finger, pointing away. He says, "He's over there, he's over there, he's over there in that parking lot, over there." So I waved, went through. I saw something I'd never expected to see. Here's a soldier. He's stripped to the waist. He's got a knife in one hand, his arms are bloody. And he has just demolished a Ford F-150 pickup with his bare hands and that knife. The tires are flat, the windows are broke out, and the thing looks like it's gone through a major hailstorm. Well, I stepped out, had my hand on the butt of my gun. I said, "Hey, look, you know, put the knife down, let's make nice." And he told me, "Go ahead and shoot him." And my first instinct was, okay, that's not going to work. So I automatically removed my hand from my gun. Not that it would have done me much good. In 1st Armored Division, we were not allowed to carry a magazine in our weapon, much less have a bullet in it. And anyone that knows anything about the Colt 1911 knows that it takes a little while to load one of these guys. You gotta get the magazine out, gotta put it in, you gotta pull back on the slide, then you're ready to rock and roll. We're talking anywhere from 3 to 5 seconds. You can be very dead by that time. So I'm trying to talk him down. Now, this is getting some attention. Everybody's coming out of the barracks, you know, to see what's going on. They're yelling at him and stuff like that. And be honest with you, some of them were egging him on. I'm trying to talk this guy down. And none of it's working. I asked him what had happened, and he said he gave me the story about how his wife had left him and that she'd taken the kids and said that he was never going to see her or them again. Later on, I found out this was probably the tip of the iceberg. What had happened was this soldier had got what we call a bad EER, enlisted evaluation report. And this is something that's given to non-commissioned officers, you know, sergeant and better. What this does, it says basically in a nutshell, if you're worth keeping around. Well, rather than go through channels trying to appeal this EER, what he had done was he'd gone after the E7 who had given it to him. Well, the E7 ran for his room, locked the door behind him, and since it was a metal door and he couldn't knock it down, he went out and took it on the guy's pickup. And that's where we came into the story. So I'm still trying to talk him down. And I'm slowly trying to inch my way towards him a little bit. And I don't know how long the standoff happened. I mean, it felt like it was hours. It was probably just about maybe 4 or 5 minutes. But all this time, he's yelling at us and saying, you know, just shoot me. You know, I'm living in hell here. You know, just shoot me. Let me die. I had no intentions of killing this man. Absolutely none. And I'm racing through my brain trying to figure out a way I can find to defuse the situation. I mean, there had to be a way, and I'm not finding it. Finally, I got my chance. Apparently, he decided he wasn't going to get out of this. He put the knife to his chest, looked at the sky, and said, "Forgive me, Jesus," and started to drop on him. I sacked him like I was a football player sacking a quarterback. I hit him as hard as I could. Well, I knocked the knife out of his hands, later found out I broke his hand doing it. But now I'm trying to keep this guy from continuing to hurt him. I've got him under control, but he's trying to pound his head into the concrete. I mean, he's completely out of control. So I'm trying a couple different things. I'm trying to keep him from hurting himself. I put my hand under his head, so when he tried to pound, he'd be hitting my hand, giving some cushioning. But also, I'm trying to keep him from doing that. And finally, after another eternity of sitting on this guy, and he's just screaming for us to kill him and stuff like that, the EMT showed up. Okay, we got the guy under control, got him in custody. I go to the PMO to try to write the report on this. I was so shook, I did not know what to do. I pulled out the forms, I sat down at the desk, I got my pen, and I couldn't even write my name on it. Finally, after about 2 or 3 tries of this, I went in and I went in and talked to the police liaison officer. Well, I knew she smoked. I was a non-smoker, and I bummed 2 smokes from her. And I went upstairs and went to bed. Only I couldn't go to sleep. So I got up and I read a little bit. Nah, that didn't work. Finally, somewhere around 10 o'clock in the morning, I figured if I was going to the gym and I'd work off some of this nervous energy, maybe I could go to sleep. Still couldn't sleep. And so I got up, got dressed, grabbed my camera, and I went downtown to take pictures of Ansbach. And eventually I wound up at Main Post. That's where the Provost Marshal's office was. And I talked to the gate guards a little bit, then I went on in, and I was walking around taking pictures. Went out of the Provost Marshal's office, comes the Colonel and Sergeant First Class Carter. And she informs me that they are putting me, Patton, and Deese in for medals for the way we handle this thing. And I thought that was pretty cool. And I went and had a hamburger, and I couldn't eat it. And I felt like I knew I had to sleep, but I just couldn't do it. I mean, it was gone. And I think it was sheer exhaustion that finally caused me to collapse. And I managed to go to sleep. And I dreamt about it all night long. And I got up the next morning, and I kept thinking about it. And I dreamed about it more. And then finally, one day, I started having little flashbacks on the incident. By this time, I'd gotten out of the military, and I was a civilian police officer once again. And we had an incident, and all of a sudden, right smack in the middle of it, I had this. And I realized at that point I needed a lot of help. But the problem was, I didn't know what to do about it. And here's the funny part about it, too. I found I was beginning to block people out of my life. I was going with this beautiful woman by the name of Julie, who eventually became my wife. And now, Julie, she's a counselor. She works with abused children and abused wives, and she can pretty much look at somebody and read their mail for you. And she knew something was going on with me that I wasn't talking about, and I had to talk about it. But I wasn't doing it. I was pushing everybody away. That's a big symptom of what we call post-traumatic stress disorder. I refused to acknowledge I had it. So one day I was at her house, and she lived in a home built in 1877 and used a wood stove to heat the house during the wintertime. So I'm outside chopping wood for her when she came out. And we sat down and we talked. And she says, "Something's going on with you. You need to talk to somebody about this." And I said, "Well, aren't you a counselor?" She said, "Yes, I am." "Well, can't I talk to you about it?" She says, "No, you can't." "Well, why not?" "I'm in a relationship with you." And that meant I had to go someplace else. And I went to get help. I had a full-blown crisis going on that one. I mean, I couldn't concentrate. I couldn't do anything. And it was the grace of God that I managed to pull my life back together and start doing this. And it involved a lot of work. I talked to a counselor at San Luis Valley Mental Health by the name of Joseph. I thank God in heaven for Joseph. Joseph, from what I understand, had been a SEAL team medic. He may not have walked exactly a mile in my boots, but by God, he knew what color they were. And he knew how a soldier and a sense of police officer thinks. And he helped guide me through it and showed that I did the very best I could do with it. I didn't have things like mace. I didn't have tasers. The only weapons I had was a gun with no bullets in it and a nightstick, which I did not intend to use because I wanted to de-escalate the situation instead of make it worse. And slowly, with his help, I got past it. And if you're suffering from any kind of post-traumatic stress disorder, my advice to you is get help. The way you recognize post-traumatic stress disorder, just look at my situation. Constantly thinking about the event. Dreaming about it is a good one. Having problems sleeping because of it. Loss of appetite. Loss of abilities to function. I mean, I'd gone from a hard-charging soldier to someone who was actually afraid of their own shadow at times. I mean, to go on duty caused me some really severe stress. This is the kind of stuff you need to look at. And the thing is, it's not only soldiers or police officers or first responders that get this. It's anybody. It could be a housewife in an abusive situation. It could be a child in an abusive situation. You could be in an accident, say a car accident or a train accident or an aircraft accident. If you find yourself doing this, get some help by all means. Contact your local mental health. Contact your minister. Get some help on this. Now, a lot of people won't do this for one simple reason. There is a stigma associated with mental health issues. My own people, when I sit there and said, I'm going to go into counseling, they sit there and said, don't you dare do it because you will never get a decent job again. They will label you as crazy and that'll be the end of it. And I told them, I said, I got news for you. I'm already there. Get it behind you. Deal with it. It'll never, ever really go away, but you will learn to live with it. And with God's help and the help of those around you, you'll become a fully functional human being again.
10: 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And a special thanks to Richard Muniz. We love our listeners' stories. Richard Muniz sharing the story of a dangerous incident that shaped his career in law enforcement and the aftermath here on Our American Stories.
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22: ABC News, I'm Dave Packer. The one-week-old agreement between the U.S. and Iran is in jeopardy. The U.S. military fired strikes into Iran again Saturday after a drone attack on a cargo ship in the Strait of Hormuz. At least four deaths have been confirmed in those Kentucky floods. ABC's Andrew Dimbert tells us that the governor there has declared a state of emergency and is pleading with people to avoid driving.
23: Across central and eastern Kentucky, roads remain washed out, trees are down. Governor Andy Beshear is urging people to stay off the roads, off these flooded roads, reminding Kentuckians that driving in these conditions could be life-threatening.
22: And there's a state of emergency in Utah. At least a dozen new fires erupting in the state in recent days, forcing evacuations for several new counties. The death toll now surpassing 1,400 in Venezuela, after a pair of powerful earthquakes just seconds apart Wednesday tumbled buildings to the ground, trapping people inside. The U.S. has dispatched search and rescue teams. This is ABC News. He was a presidential candidate, served as U.S. Transportation Secretary, and now is the victim of swatting. Pete Buttigieg is now detailing the anguish he and his family endured after a false report was made against him to Child Protective Services in Michigan, where he lives with his husband and two children.
24: According to Michigan State Police, the anonymous report falsely claimed that Buttigieg had committed violent crimes and was a danger to his children. A CPS team showing up to his house, ordering the former presidential candidate to stay away from his own children while they conducted forensic interviews. Buttigieg recounting the emotional trauma online. I tried to get my head around the idea that I had been accused of something so serious that I couldn't be alone around my own children. Michigan investigators have since determined the allegations were false.
22: ABC's Faith Abube. President Trump Saturday announcing he's nominating former Oklahoma State Trooper Lance Schroyer as the next director of ICE. Dave Packer, ABC News.
25: I'm Stuart McMillan. Here's what's happening. A 7-month-old North St. Louis girl is dead, and police say a 10-year-old boy pulled the trigger. Investigators say the boy shot Kiyomi Parker yesterday inside a North Broadway home. The 10-year-old is in juvenile custody, and a 19-year-old is also under arrest on gun charges.
26: The column itself did not move. We had surveyors out there making sure there wasn't any lateral movement.
25: That is MoDOT area engineer Jen Wade saying that crews were watching for after a sinkhole opened up just feet from I-44 support column in downtown St. Louis. Wade tells KMOX careful inspections show the pillar at Biddle and Broadway did not shift.
26: We do have underground piers that never got exposed underneath the sort of concrete cap that was there. Those piers are in great condition.
25: With the support column secure, both directions of the highway reopened to traffic on Friday. St. Louis Public Schools could get a major overhaul.
27: City leaders, including representatives from the mayor's office, labor unions, and nonprofits, are expected to attend a private meeting on Monday to discuss a plan that will majorly reorganize the district. This comes after the SLPS board voted to demolish Euclid and two other vacant schools earlier this month. The Post-Dispatch reports the plan includes potentially turning the vacant buildings into affordable housing for teachers, a wellness center for staff, a museum, or urban farms. The meeting will take place at the Missouri Botanical Gardens on Monday night. Jade Aubrey, KMOX News.
25: Lower gas prices and a tax break on school supplies, just two of the changes coming to Illinois this Wednesday. The state is officially enacting its roughly $56 billion budget. The spending plan freezes gas tax increases and sets up a 10-day sales tax holiday this August. Illinois also launching a $2.1 billion Department of Early Childhood. The new agency is a major priority for Governor J.B. Pritzker. Some conservatives question the need to establish a new agency before fully knowing how it would function. Illinois faces a potential budget hit after federal officials reported one of the nation's highest SNAP food assistance payment error rates. Mallory Vorbroker reports.
0: The state's error rate climbed nearly 15% in 2025. That's well above the national average of just over 10%, according to the latest U.S. Department of Agriculture SNAP quality control report. The errors include both overpayments and underpayments in the food assistance program. Illinois' error rate has risen steadily in recent years, increasing from about 11% in 2024. Under a new federal policy, states with higher error rates could be forced to absorb a portion of SNAP costs. That could mean as much as $700 million a year for Illinois if the problem is not corrected.
25: Weather for the next couple of days is going to be extremely hot. Real feels up in the 107 to 110 range starting Sunday going through Wednesday. Stuart McMillan, KMOX News.
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9: Bernie Miklas. 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
5: I'm Greg Bell, and we'll begin in Wistful Vista. And later we visit the couple next door. Before the Piper family, though, it's the McGees. Jim and Marion Jordan were young sweethearts from Peoria, Illinois, who began their radio career in Chicago, then relocated to Hollywood. During their more than two-decade run, their show consistently finished at or near the top of the ratings. And this fun one originally played on January 8th, 1946.
6: The Johnson Wax Program with Fibber McGee and Molly. 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

0: Kramer's Drugstore in Westville Vista always has an interesting window display about this time of year. It consists of a glass fishbowl full of navy beans, and you're supposed to guess how many. Now, if you don't think that's a pretty fascinating exhibit, get a load of the crowd on the sidewalk, which includes Mr. McGee of Fibber McGee and Molly.
1: I'll bet somebody could win first prize by betting the same number of beans that won last year. It couldn't be far off.
2: They say Kramer puts a big rock in the middle of the bowl and piles of beans around it.
3: Who won the contest last year?
4: Kramer's mother-in-law.
5: My gosh, there ought to be some way to figure this thing out scientific.
2: Yeah, well, why don't you do it, McGee?
5: Oh, you think I can't, wise guy?
3: Yeah, well, I think you can do it.
5: Okay, by George, I'll show you. One side there, fellas. I got business. Yeah. Hey, Molly. Molly. Hey, Molly.
3: Get your voice down to a shriek, dearie. Huh? I'm right here. Heavenly days, what do you got?
5: A fishbowl and 10 pounds of beans.
3: Well, that's nice. If there's anything we need more than a diving helmet or a high-wheeled bicycle, it's a fishbowl and 10 pounds of beans.
5: Don't insult the quarterback till you know the score, Tootsie. I'm going to win Kramer's how many beans in the fishbowl contest.
3: Oh, for goodness sakes, yes, McGee, sir. Not another contest. You were just in one last week, remember?
5: And I won, too, diddle I?
3: Well, I will say it was nice of Mr. Kramer to let you bring his fishbowl and beans home with you. Or did you just steal them out of his window?
5: These are my very own.
3: Uh-huh.
5: I purchased them. I'm going to count beans into this bowl till it's full and enter the total figure in the contest, and bingo, the McGees have just won a brand new radio.
3: Well, isn't that a little unethical, sweetheart? Aren't you supposed to guess how many beans in the bowl?
5: Ah, Pata, leave the guesswork to the peasants. I'm going to do this thing scientific. What have I got a brain for if it ain't to count beans into a bowl?
3: Well, you got me, dearie. That must be what it's for, all right.
5: Now, let's see. Help me clear off this table, Molly. I want to get to work right away. Now, I'll pour the beans out on the table.
3: Oh, dear.
5: Pile them.
3: You've taken enough beans out of circulation to reduce Boston to a crossroads village.
5: You'd be surprised to see how many beans this bowl will hold. Well, here we go, laughing and scratching. One, two, three.
3: Oh, wait a minute, McGee.
5: Huh?
3: I just happened to think, has Mr. Kramer a 99-year lease on that store? I'd hate to have him go out of business before you finish counting these beans.
5: Oh, this won't take so long. How many beans have I counted so far?
3: Three, I think.
5: Oh, yeah. Three.
3: That makes four.
5: I thought you said three.
3: It was three before you said four.
5: You mean before... Oh, I gotta start all over. One. Two. Three.
3: Come in. Hello there, Mrs. Carstairs. McGee, it's Mrs. Carstairs.
5: 7, 8, higher. 9, Carsty, 10.
6: Is Mr. McGee checking up on the grocer again, my dear?
3: No. No, he's counting those beans for a contest, Millicent.
6: Oh, my goodness. It must be wonderful to be married to a man who can amuse himself so easily. My husband has to resort to doing jigsaw puzzles or planning a world cruise or tickling the upstairs maid.
5: 23, 24, 25.
3: Say, maybe we better go in the other room and leave himself here with his beans, Millicent.
6: I must be running along anyway, my dear. Careless girl that I am, I was playing my accordion without my girdle on and pinched myself rather badly. I wanted Dr. Gamble's office number in the medical building. Do you know it?
3: Oh, of course, dear. It's 816. Or is it 618? McGee, what is Dr. Gamble's office number in the medical building?
5: 618.
6: Thank you, Mr. McGee.
5: Don't mention it, kiddo. 618, 619.
6: Well, good day, my dear.
3: Goodbye, Millicent.
5: 620, 621.
3: Pardon me, dearie, but aren't you a little ahead of yourself?
5: Huh?
3: There aren't more than 35 beans in that bowl.
5: 622. Why, there must be. I've been counting without missing a beat. 623, 620. Oh, my gosh, you're right.
2: What?
5: Now, how do you suppose I did that? Doggone it, now I gotta start all over.
3: Oh, no.
5: Oh, well, it might have been worse. I might have been up in the thousands sometimes. One, two.
0: Billy Mills and the orchestra, and Let It Snow.

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8: 1172, 1173, 1100. Hey, this fishbowl's filling up, you know it? The bottom is practically covered solid.
9: Wonderful. Mm-hmm. You'll win that radio about the time television becomes obsolete.
8: Don't worry about that, my dear girl. It's going pretty fast now, and by the time I get...
9: Come in. Oh, hello, Dr. Gamble.
8: 1177. Hi, Doc. 1177. Give me a pencil. Write that down. 1177. Hi, Doc.
10: You said that.
8: I did?
10: Yes. And incidentally, Einstein, what are you doing? Your homework?
9: He's counting beans in the bowl to win Kramer's drugstore contest, Doctor.
8: You want to do it too, Aerosmith? I got the scientific approach. All them other yokels...
10: Other yokels is correct.
8: All them other yokels will stand and gawp at the fishbowl in Kramer's window and make a stab in the dark. I go at it intelligent and come up with the right answer. Well, within five or six beans.
10: Look. Look, Bubblehead. I am no mathematician, but I do know that in computing numbers, one must take into consideration the factors of variability.
9: What on earth is that? Or those?
8: Break that down into one-syllable words, Bone Bender. Remember, I'm just a barefoot boy with cheeks of tan whistling merrily down the road of life.
10: I doubt if I could explain the mechanism of a hacksaw so you'd understand it, Dim Dome. But in counting these beans, you should ascertain if you're using the same size navy beans that Kramer used. Also the same size bowl with no false bottom and the identical thickness. Then you must allow for the refraction of light through the drugstore window, which would make his beans appear larger or smaller, plus a consideration of atmospheric conditions. Dampness, for instance, would make the beans swell, thus reducing the number. Have I succeeded in leaving you utterly confused?
8: Are you by any chance entering this contest too, Fatso?
10: Yes.
9: Ah.
8: I thought so.
9: Sure.
10: Well, you can't blame a man for trying to discourage his competition.
8: Uh-huh.
10: But I've got to get along, kiddies. Say, are you through with this copy of Field and Stream, McGee? I missed mine this month.
8: Oh, go ahead. Take it along, butcher boy. Anything that'll teach you how to hunt and fish will help your next appendix operation. See you later.
10: Righto.
8: Now, let me see. Where was I?
9: 1100 and something. You wrote it down.
8: I know I did, but what did I write it down on? Right here on the table. Oh, my gosh, that magazine.
9: Heavenly days, the one the doctor took.
8: That's why he wanted to take it, the underhanded old pirate. He saw me write the number down and wanted to mix me up.
9: Well, that's too bad now, dearie. Going to forget the whole thing and give up?
8: No, sir, by George. I got my dandruff up now.
9: Oh.
8: You know what I'm going to do? I'm going to pour them out and start over again.
9: Oh, dear.
8: I'll show that fat-headed old one, two, three, four...
11: Hello, folks.
9: Hello there, Mr. Wilcox.
8: Six, seven. Hi, Junie. Seven. Seven. I guess I can remember that all right.
11: Hey, I don't like to be nosy, Mac, but are you doing what you seem to be doing? Counting beans?
8: You guessed it, tall, dark, and commercial.
9: He's checking the number of beans that will go in the fishbowl so he can win a radio on the Kramer's Drugstore Contest, Mr. Wilcox.
11: Well, you'll never get them counted that way. What you need is more room.
8: What you mean?
11: This table is too small. Pour them out on the kitchen floor where you can count better.
8: I can count on this table, all right. You got any other suggestions? Otherwise, sit down and be quiet. I got a lot of beans to count here.
9: Now, don't be impolite, McGee. I'm sure Mr. Wilcox was only trying to help.
11: And I can help, too, Mac. I got another great idea.
8: Yeah?
11: If I can only locate a batch of them, I'll be back in half an hour. It'll cut your work way down.
9: What's that, Mr. Wilcox?
11: Jumping beans.
8: Huh?
11: Let them leap into the fishbowl by themselves. But you better start doing it the old way in the meantime.
8: Jumping beans. If that wasn't the silk... Oh, they wouldn't do it. Hey, I better get going. I wish there was some easier way to... Oh, I got it. Give me a teacup, will you, Molly? I got an idea.
9: So have I, but if I'm smart, I'll keep it to myself. You better keep counting while I'm gone now.
8: Okay, okay, okay. She ain't kidding. This guppy globe is beginning to look as big as a Rose Bowl. Ah, well, 19, 20... Oh, now who? Come in.
12: Hi, mister.
8: Oh, hi, Teenie. Long time no. Seat yourself on a chair and relax. You don't mind my going ahead with my work?
12: Oh, sure I don't, I betcha.
8: Thanks. 21, 22.
12: I know how it is when somebody's trying to do arithmetic, I betcha. Mm-hmm. You just hate to be interrupted.
8: Yeah. That's right, sis. 23, 24.
12: I know I do anyway.
8: Mm-hmm. Yeah, everybody does. 25. 26.
12: Oh, you know how many presents I got for Christmas, mister? Hmm? Do you, huh? I got 15. Gee, imagine, 15 presents.
8: Well, good for you, sis. 15. 16. 17.
12: Bully Choops only got 12.
8: 12, huh?
12: Mm-hmm.
8: 12. 13. 14.
12: I got a dandy set of building blocks with the alphabet on them. 26 of them.
8: Hmm, that's mm-hmm. fine. 26, 27. Hey, look, sis.
12: Hmm?
8: Wait a minute till I write this down. I don't want to get thrown off my count. What
12: no.
8: was that again? Oh, yeah, 27. Now, look, sis, I'm doing some very important work. If I give you a quarter, will you scram out of here?
12: No, I got a quarter.
8: Hmm. Well, what'll you take to beat it?
12: A story.
8: Oh.
12: You tell dandy stories, mister. Will you tell me one, will you please, and will you, hmm?
8: Oh, okay. Well, now, let's see. Ever hear the one about Gus the Grub?
12: No, I didn't, I bet you.
8: Well, sir, once upon a time there was a little grub named Gus. You know what a grub is, sis.
12: Oh, sure I do, I bet you. It's a little baby cattle piddle.
8: Caterpillar.
12: That's what I said, mister. Caterpiddle.
8: You're saying cattle piddle, sis.
12: Well, what'd you say?
8: I said caterpillar.
12: That's what I said, cattle piddle.
8: Never mind. Anyway, this little Gus was a very ugly little cattle piddle. caterpillar.
12: You almost said it right, mister.
8: A very ugly little caterpillar. He was kind of green and brown and had orange spots on him.
12: Oh. Oh, gee.
8: Yes, sir. Gus was really a creep. All day long, he'd inch himself along a lilac leaf trying to hold back the tears when the other cattle pit... insects and beetles and birds and bees would... They'd poke fun at him for being so ugly. Ah, poor little Gus.
12: Ah, poor little Gus.
8: Yeah. Oh, now cheer up, sis. It's got a happy ending. Well, sir, one day Gus couldn't take it any longer. He crawls up onto a tree, and he spins a little nest around himself and just gives up.
12: Oh, gee, did he die?
8: No. He thought he did, but he didn't. He just went to sleep. And one day in the spring, he felt the sun on his back, and he found his cocoon had broke open, and there he was, a beautiful butterfly.
12: Oh, goody.
8: Yes, sir. Gus was now a gorgeous creature. Flew around and heard the ladybugs whistling at him. And the potato bugs giving him the eye. And he lived happily ever after. And you know what the moral to the story is, sis?
12: No.
8: Never complain about the grub, because you can't tell what's cooking tomorrow. Now, beat it, will you?
12: Sure I will, I bet you. And thank you for the story, mister. Say, is it going to take you long to get all those beans in that bowl?
8: Oh, well, quite a while, Teeny, I'm afraid, the way I'm doing it.
12: Well, then I'll help you, mister.
8: Hmm?
12: Here. Here's two handfuls in the bowl.
8: No, no, hey, don't do that.
11: The King's Man singing Dr. Lawyer, Indian Chief.

0: McGee, what'd you ever do with that teacup I brought you? What was it for?
1: Oh, didn't I tell you? Look, I simplified my counting with it.
0: How?
1: You see, this teacup holds exactly 329 beans leveled off at the top.
0: Why, McGee, you're wonderful.
1: Yeah.
0: All you have to do is fill the teacup, dump it in the bowl, and you have 329 more beans. Why, that's marvelous.
1: Yeah, I was thinking about patenting it, but I guess there ain't anything basic about putting beans in a teacup. Look, I'll show you how it works. I got the teacup full of beans, you see?
0: Yes.
1: I dump it in the fishbowl, thus. Write down the new total, which is now 397. Then I refill the teacup like this. One, two, three. Till I get 329 again, see?
0: Isn't it wonderful what the human mind can do when it...
1: Come in.
0: Good afternoon, Mr. Mayor. How are you?
2: Fine, thank you, Molly. And you?
0: Just splendid, Your Honor.
2: And how are you, McGee?
1: 17, 18, swell, the trivia. 19, 20. Excuse my not shaking hands. I'm busy counting beans.
2: Well, every man to his own hobby, I suppose. I once knew a chap who spent his life carving wooden chains out of 10-foot poles.
0: Where did he get the 10-foot pole?
2: Ah, I was hoping you'd ask me that, Mrs. McGee. He got them from people who wouldn't use one to touch a man who was always counting beans.
1: Well, this is no hobby, Latrivia. I'm finding out how many beans this fishbowl will hold so I can win the contest in Kramer's drugstore's window.
2: Do you mean to tell me, McGee, that you are actually counting out enough beans to fish that fill that fishbowl?
0: How else would you find out how many it holds, Your Honor?
2: Why, I would simply compute the volume of the fishbowl by a rather commonplace mathematical process available to anyone who happened to attend high school.
1: How?
2: You merely take the circumference of the bowl, multiply it by the depth squared over pi.
1: Any particular kind?
2: Any particular kind of what?
0: Pie, Mr. Mayor. You said pie, didn't you?
2: Oh, yes, but the kind of pie I was referring to...
1: You didn't refer to any particular kind, Latrivia. Yeah, that's why I asked.
2: Mathematically, McGee, there is only one kind of pie. And that is
0: That's why mathematicians always look so hungry. Only one kind of pie, for goodness sakes.
1: I don't suppose you'd use a custard pie or any of them soft kinds for a job like this. That'd be pretty messy.
2: Wait a minute. Now, let's get this thing straight. Hmm? When I said pie, I was only referring to the Greek pie.
0: Well, of course, if you prefer Greek pie to homemade pie, Mr. Mayor, I can only...
2: I do not prefer Greek pie. It is not a matter of preference. You can't eat the kind of pie I mean.
1: Oh.
2: Didn't you ever hear of 31416?
1: Ah, go on. There aren't that many kinds of pies. After the different berry pies, all you got left...
2: Stop it, McGee! Stop it! Will you understand once and for all that the pie I mean is a mathematical term? It's a figure. An indefinite figure.
1: Yeah, you eat Greek pie all your life, bud, and that's exactly what you'll have, an indefinite figure. I knew a guy once that ate that...
2: I have never encountered such stupidity in all my days.
1: Ooh.
2: Never to have heard of such a thing as pie. Such colossal, abysmal ignorance. Why, anybody who ever... The pie is simply a... Some people... You... And I... I'm sorry, McGee. I was merely trying to get you the volume of the bowl to simplify your problem.
0: Well, thank you, Mr. Mayor. Would that tell him how many beans it holds?
2: No.
1: When how do I find out?
2: As the countess said when her husband dropped ashes on the rug. Count!
0: We must have said something that upset him, McGee.
1: No, it's just indigestion with him, I think. And no wonder. Imagine on 31416 kind of pies. Oh, well, I'm going to finish this job. 26. 27.
0: You know, I'm awfully proud of you for counting all those beans, dearie. How many did you have for a total?
1: 9,707. That's the figure I'm going to give Kramer. Well, come on, let's go in. Hi. Kramer. You got a minute?
3: Oh, hello, McGee. Hello, Mrs. McGee. What can I do for you?
0: Well, McGee thought...
3: Oh, excuse me a minute. Mr. Shaw, please.
4: Sorry, Mr. Kramer.
1: What was he doing, Kramer?
3: Walking backwards again. He says so many products are spelled that way now, he can fill orders more easily. Now then, what was it?
0: Well, huh? McGee has his estimate of the bean bowl already, Mr. Kramer.
1: And I'm a sure winner, too, boy. That is, if there's nothing phony about your fish bowl.
3: Oh, there isn't anything phony, I assure you. Just an ordinary fish bowl. I want to examine it.
0: Yes, if it isn't too much trouble.
3: Oh, not at all. I'll just reach into the window and get it. Here you are, McGee. Huh. Take a look. No, you hold it. That's it.
1: Oh, thanks, Kramer. Well, it certainly doesn't seem to be anything wrong with...
0: Oh, McGee! Oh, heavenly jeez, the contest is over and nobody won.
1: Oh, gee. I'm sorry, Kramer. I didn't mean...
3: Oh, forget it, McGee. I'm delighted.
0: What?
1: Huh?
3: That fishbowl stunt was getting pretty stale anyway.
1: Oh.
3: This year, I'll have a real contest. Oh, Mr. Shaw!
4: Yes, Mr. Kramer?
3: Bring me that empty barrel from the back room. Ha-ha! Now we'll make it a real contest, McGee. A whole barrel full of beans.
1: Oh, Shaw.
4: Did you speak to me, Mr. McGee?
1: No. Come on, Mom.

0: 609, 610, 611. Hey, Molly, what time is it?
1: Just after midnight, dearie.
0: Oh, is that late? Well, I guess I better finish this in the morning. Help me out of this barrel, will you? Thanks.
1: You're welcome.
0: Good night.
1: Good night, all.
2: A very important announcement. Next Tuesday night, we welcome back our old friend Bill Thompson. Bill rejoins us after almost 3 years in the Navy to bring us again his famous characters Wallace Wimple and the Old-Timer. And now this is Harlow Wilcox speaking for the makers of Johnson's Wax Products for Home and Industry, inviting you to be with us again next Tuesday night. Good night.
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4: From January 8th of 1946, the Nice to Hear vital cast member Bill Thompson would be returning the following week. In addition to all the characters that he played on Fibber McGee and Molly, Thompson was also a cartoon voice actor. He was the original voice of Droopy Dog, Scrooge McDuck, and many others. I'm Greg Bell, and up next on When Radio Was More Comedy, we will visit with The Couple Next Door, right after this break.
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1: Ready, you two. Come on out.
2: Did you bring in the morning paper?
1: Yes, it's on the hall table.
2: Oh, yeah, I see it. I got it.
3: Daddy.
2: Uh-huh.
3: You know what I'd really like to have? A kitty.
2: Say, for Pete's sakes. Honey, did you see this? They finally appropriated the money for the new schools out here.
1: Oh, wonderful.
2: Yeah.
3: Susan Brown has four kittens, and she said I could have one. Can I, Daddy?
2: You know what? There's going to be three new school buildings. Grade school, junior high, and high.
1: Wonderful. When are they going to be built?
2: Wait a minute. Let me say, construction will start...
3: Can I, Daddy? Daddy!
2: Yes, darling, yes. Construction starts here, and they hope to have them all ready by 1960.
3: Oh, wonderful. That's what I wanted, Daddy.
2: Yeah, won't it be wonderful? Well, you won't have so far to go to school.
1: Will you two please come out and have breakfast?
2: Yeah,
1: come
2: we're coming,
1: now.
2: We're coming.
3: Mommy.
4: Come on now, come on. We're early today. Let's have a nice breakfast.
3: Mommy.
4: Oh, I'll get it. Sit down, both of you. Now, there's your orange juice.
2: They're going to be called the Rainbow Lake School.
4: Oh, wonderful. Put your apron on, will you, Betsy? Hello? Oh, good morning, Elner. Goodness, I thought you were leaving early for Florida this morning. Uh-huh. Yes?
3: Will you please tie my apron in the back, Daddy?
4: The dogs? He did? Well, gee, I don't know. Hold on a minute, Elner. When Elner brought their parakeets over last night, did you make some remark about our keeping their dogs, too?
2: Keeping their dogs? Are you kidding? No. She said she was taking them to the kennels.
4: You apparently made some remark about how lonesome dogs get in kennels. She and Fred got to worrying about them and couldn't sleep all night. Now she wants to know if we'll take the dogs, too.
2: Oh, for Pete's sakes.

0: I can say is I think Fred and Al Nerve got a lot of nerve dumping their two dogs on us for a whole week.
1: Well, it's your fault. Where did Betsy go?
0: Outdoors.
1: Her school bus won't be here for half an hour.
0: Well, I don't know. She went out.
1: Oh, it's nice to get up early. Then we don't have this mad, frantic rush every morning. Gets everybody in a bad humor.
0: Yeah, the thought of two extra dogs around here doesn't put me in a very good humor.
1: Well, it's going to be more work for me, dear, than for you. I'm the one who has to feed them and keep an eye on them. The trouble is that Judy, their old dog, gets along fine with our brownie, but little Tippy's kind of a scrapper. Have some more coffee.
0: Well, it'll be fun for a week. When is Eleanor bringing them?
1: Right now. She's on her way over. And there's no sense blaming Eleanor. You apparently made some sympathetic remark about the dogs when she stopped over to leave the parakeets.
0: All I said was dogs get lonesome in kennels.
1: Well, you know how Eleanor is about animals, and she worried all night about them.
0: Well, maybe I'm crazy, but I still think it's a lot of nerve dumping two dogs on somebody else to take care of for a whole week. Not only two dogs, but two parakeets, for
1: sake. Well, the birds won't be too much trouble. Anyhow, what could I say? She sounded so upset. Sort of implied they didn't feel they could go to Florida if they didn't know their pets were well taken care of.
0: Yeah,
1: you know,
0: that's the trouble with having a lot of pets. It's always a nuisance when you want to go somewhere.
1: Yes, I know it.
0: Hoist them off on...
1: Oh, there she is. Just let the dogs out of the car. Just drove up, well... Oh, look at Tippy and Brownie already out there.
0: What is Eleanor taking out of the car?
1: I don't... Oh, help her. Go out and help her.
0: Well,
1: you better help.
0: Come on.
1: A goldfish bowl. Help her.
0: Oh,
1: she's staggering under the weight of it.
0: A goldfish bowl?
1: Help her. For heaven's sakes, Eleanor. Oh, my goodness.
0: Here, Eleanor.
1: You shouldn't carry that, Eleanor.
0: No, why didn't you take the water out of it?
2: Be careful. Oh, it's terribly heavy.
0: Well,
1: hey, take it, dear. I got it.
0: Yeah. My gosh, where'll I put the thing?
1: I don't know. Oh, just set it down on the table, I guess. Wait till I move some of the dishes here.
0: Yeah.
2: Well, it really shouldn't be in the kitchen. It's too warm out here. They should be in some room where the temperature stays fairly even.
1: Oh, dear. Well,
0: move the dishes, will you? I can't hold this forever. Put them here for the time being.
1: Set it down.
0: Yes.
2: Here, I hope the fish are all right. It upsets them to be moved.
1: Well, they're still swimming.
2: Well, I guess you both think I've got a lot of nerve bringing the fish, too. But honestly, we completely forgot about

0: about them. I was just leaving the house when Fred said, what about the tropical fish?
1: Yes, well...
0: Well, I didn't know what to do, and Fred said, take them along to the Pipers. After all, they aren't any trouble.
1: No, no, of course not. Well, that's perfectly all right, Eleanor.
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1: No, of course not. Well, that's perfectly all right, Eleanor.
0: All you have to do is hook up this light and the aerator so it keeps the water fresh.
1: Uh-huh.
0: And here's their food. I brought the book on the care and feeding of tropical fish, so all you have to do is to refer to that.
1: Oh, fine. Uh-huh. Well, don't worry about them.
0: I do worry about them. I know it sounds silly, but you do grow to love fish after a while.
16: How long does it take?
1: Oh, dear, finish your coffee now,
0: sweetie. This big one is Tommy, and the blue one is Penelope, and the red one is Lancelot.
16: Mm-hmm. Do they come when they're called?
0: What?
1: Oh, he's just joking.
16: Uh-huh.
1: Eleanor, now you have a nice trip to Florida, Eleanor. Don't you worry about a thing.
0: Well, when I brought the parakeets over last night, I got way back home and remembered I hadn't told you a thing about them.
1: Told us about them?
0: Oh, yes. They're terribly sensitive, you know. I didn't even leave you the bird seed or the list of instructions. How are they this morning?
1: Oh, well, they're fine, I guess. Come on in the living room.
0: Fred gave them to me for our wedding anniversary, you know, and I'd just be sick if anything happened to them.
1: Well, I don't think anything will. They're in the cage, and I just feed them, don't I?
16: How long are you planning to be gone, Eleanor?
0: Well, just a week, but Fred said this morning we might be able to stay 2 weeks, which would be nice.
1: Yes.
16: Oh, yes. Yes, very nice, as long as you're going.
0: Yes, that's what I said.
16: Yes.
1: Eleanor, what about the parakeets now?
0: Well, here's the list. Fresh water daily. That goes in here.
1: Uh-huh.
0: Fresh bird seed daily. That goes in here.
1: Uh-huh, uh-huh.
0: And a fresh piece of lettuce every day. Then, of course, change the paper.
1: Change the estimate. Anything else?
0: Well, there is one thing. I'd appreciate it if you wouldn't play the radio or the television too loud. It's a funny thing. We noticed it right after we got them. For some reason or other, it makes them nervous.
16: It does what?
0: Well, I know it sounds silly, but it makes them nervous.
16: Oh, I see.
0: They like musical shows, but they don't like mystery programs or westerns. I mean, gunshots and screams get them all excited, you know.
1: Uh-huh, uh-huh.
16: Do you think they'd object if I listened to the news?
0: Oh, no, that's all right. Just keep it down. You know, turn down low.
1: Uh-huh, well, all right.
0: But as I say, they do like music.
16: Classical or popular?
1: Oh, honey, really? He's just joking.
16: No, I'm fascinated. I'd like to know whether parakeets prefer Beethoven or Elvis Presley. Or,
1: yeah.
16: I mean, if they like Beethoven, do they prefer symphonies to concertos?
0: As a matter of fact, they do prefer classical music.
16: You see? That's very interesting, Eleanor.
1: Why don't you go finish your breakfast, darling? You're going to be late to work now.
16: No, we're early this morning, remember?
0: Anyhow, whatever you have on, just keep it turned down low.
16: How low?
1: Darling, if there's something you want to hear, we can always set the parakeets in the other room.
0: Now, that's exactly what they don't like. They hate to be put off somewhere by themselves. They like to be with the family. They like people. Oh, dear, I'm really going to miss them while we're away.
16: Oh, well, why don't you take them along?
1: Dear.
16: Well, I just meant it's a shame that they have to miss the trip.
0: Oh, we talked about it, but they get car sick. Really, I've been so upset about everything that I said to Fred this morning. Oh, why don't we just take the birds and dogs with us? But he said no. I mean, with the three children.
16: Oh, sure. It's much better to leave the animals here.
0: That's what I said.
16: Yes.
0: Well, I've got to run.
1: Oh, well,
0: Fred wants to leave as soon as I get back. Thanks a million.
1: Oh, yes.
0: And Merry Christmas.
1: Yes.
0: Goodbye. I'll write you from Florida.
1: Goodbye. Merry Christmas. Don't worry about a thing, Eleanor. Goodbye. Well, you certainly were a comedian. What'll Eleanor think?
16: Look, I don't care what Eleanor thinks. By golly, I think it's a lot of nerve dumping their whole zoo over here as if we didn't have enough to worry
17: Mommy,
16: about.
17: Daddy, look what I've got.
1: Where have you been, Betsy? Now get ready for school.
16: Honestly.
17: Look, isn't it beautiful? I went down to Susan's and got it.
1: A cat. A cat.
17: Daddy said I could have one. You did, Daddy.

0: is out.
1: Now then, let him in.
0: Oh.
1: For goodness sakes, which dog is it?
0: I don't know which dog it is. Look, let him stay out. Let them all stay out for a while. By golly, ever since I came home tonight, I've jumped up and down a dozen times to open the door, and there's always a dog that wants to come in or go out. If it isn't a dog, it's a cat.
1: We've only been home 3 hours. I've had it all day, and we have got to make some arrangements. Darling, please keep the door to your den closed.
0: Well, look, it's a doggone nuisance to walk around your own house opening and shutting doors after you all the
1: time. Well, I can't help it, sweetheart. The parakeets are in your den.
0: Parakeets.
1: We have to keep them away from the cat.
0: I don't know why.
1: And we've got to keep the pantry doors closed between the kitchen and the dining room because the goldfish are in there, and I don't want the cat to get them.
0: Well...
1: Of course, why? You said Betsy could have a cat.
0: All right, I know. I did say yes without thinking. I was reading about the new schools in the paper when she asked
1: me,
0: and
1: It's done. Now, anyhow, this is what I've arranged. We'll keep their dogs in the basement at night and the cat in the kitchen.
0: Look, but our dog is used to sleeping in the basement.
1: Well, I can't help it. Tippy and Brownie start scrapping when I shut them up together. So I'll shut Brownie in the laundry room. Now, be sure you always keep our bedroom door closed because Judy, the Springer Spaniel, has a habit of running up and getting on the bed.
0: Yeah, well, all I can say is we're going to have a wonderful holiday season running this zoo.
1: Well, we're doing something for somebody, helping them out. I guess that's the idea of Christmas.
0: Yeah, I guess so.
1: And, dear, please remember to keep your den door closed. Eleanor would be sick if the cat reached her paw in the cage, you know, and
0: her
1: got
0: paw?
1: One... Yes?
0: Hers? You mean on top of everything, that cat is a female?
1: Yes, dear, and Betsy can't wait till she has kittens. Now, let's get organized. Feeding schedules, changing paper in birdcage, checking temperature of water in fish tank.

0: The Couple Next Door is written by Peg Lynch and stars Peg Lynch and Alan Bunce with Dorothy Duckworth and is produced by Walter Hart. This is Stuart Metz, inviting you to listen again tomorrow for The Couple Next Door.
1: From December 17th, 1958. I'm Greg Bell, and earlier we had the Count the Beans contest episode of Fibber McGee and Molly, which featured Joseph Kearns as the drugstore owner holding that contest, as well as Gail Gordon in his usual role of Mayor Latrivia. Well, in the early 1960s, those two actors both played neighbor Mr. Wilson on a popular TV sitcom. I'll name it and wrap up when radio was right after this.
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1: Welcome back. Before the break, we were talking about actors Joseph Kearns and Gail Gordon. I mentioned they both played Mr. Wilson on a popular early 1960s television comedy. The answer is Dennis the Menace. Kearns was the original frustrated neighbor. Then after his untimely death, Gordon took over the role, actually playing his brother. Therefore, another Mr. Wilson for Dennis the Torment. I'm Greg Bell, and we're done this time around, but hey, remember to visit us at whenradiowas.com. Until next time, I bid you farewell.
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14: ABC News, I'm Dave Packer. Kentucky under a state of emergency. Widespread flooding from torrential rains is being blamed for at least 4 deaths. State of emergency in Utah with 4 major wildfires burning. The worst wildfire burning near Utah right now, the Cottonwood Fire. It's consumed over 90,000 acres. The death toll rising to over 1,400 in Venezuela after two powerful earthquakes. As the recovery continues around the clock, Caracas-based journalist Tony Frankie Mawat says time is becoming a factor.
15: We know that there are still tens of thousands of people missing, and we know from reports, even from within the ruins, that people are trapped in the rubble, even sending messages, text messages from to their relatives and friends.
14: President Trump's effort to reshape the Republican Party has scored another victory. The AP has projected Louisiana Republican Congresswoman Julia Letlow has won the party's Senate nomination, defeating former Trump administration official John Fleming. This after both advanced past incumbent Senator Bill Cassidy. This is ABC News. In Rome this weekend to mark the 80th birthday of the little Italian scooter featured in many movies set in Italy, including classic Hollywood blockbusters, the largest gathering of Vespas ever.
16: Bringing his Vespa to the Italian capital to help celebrate David Bomondi.
17: We have a strong passion for Vespas. We watch Vespas in the movies, and we have 13 Vespas in Texas, and we wanted to ride our classic Vespa in Roma.
16: I'll bet Rana says back in the Philippines.
18: We know from Roman Holiday and the movie Luca. So all generations, from the old people to the young people, we all know Vespa.
16: Organizers say 10,000 Vespas are scooting about Rome.
14: ABC's Chuck Sievertson. A new blue chip. Monday, Google parent company Alphabet is officially replacing Verizon in the Dow Jones Industrial Average. It's a big milestone for the tech giant and will broaden the Dow's exposure to AI, cloud, and digital advertising. Dave Packer, ABC News.
19: I'm Stuart McMillan. Here's what's happening. St. Louis City Police investigating the shooting death of a seven-month-year-old girl in North St. Louis. Investigators say a 10-year-old boy shot and killed Kiyomi Parker Friday afternoon inside a home on North Broadway. Officers rushed the baby to a hospital where she later died. The 10-year-old is now in juvenile custody. Police have also arrested a 19-year-old man who will face gun charges in connection with the shooting. St. Louis City Board of Aldermen give final approval to the budget.
20: The last-minute budget passed with a narrow margin, 8 aye votes, 6 no votes, with 1 abstaining. The budget includes the city's version of the police budget, not the larger one approved by the police department. Green says the police department needs to engage better with city lawmakers.
21: The fact that they did not come in front of the budget committee is pretty historic. We typically have departments wanting to come and make the case of why we, you know, need to fund them more.
20: Last week, the Board of Aldermen contemplated not passing a budget ahead of the July 1st deadline after the police department approved raises for command staff, triggering a budget crisis due to matching raises for the fire department. Ultimately, they decided against that. Sean Malone, KMOX News.
19: St. Louis Public Schools looking for ways to close a massive budget deficit.
22: A preview of the plan will be presented at a private meeting Monday night at the Missouri Botanical Gardens. The Post-Dispatch reports representatives from the mayor's office, labor unions, and nonprofits are expected to provide input on the plan at the meeting. It comes after the district's superintendent, Myra Berry, projected the SLPS will be operating at a $41 million deficit for the 2026 to 2027 school year. Potential changes include job cuts for substitute teachers and school closures by the fall of 2027, as the district says its 62 schools are only about half full. Jade Aubrey, KMOX News.
19: 14 new laws and a new state budget are taking effect in Illinois this Wednesday. The changes cover everything from to-go cocktails to artificial intelligence. Anyone posting unauthorized or sexual AI images will face cyberbullying charges starting July 1st. Prosecutors can also file child porn charges for AI-generated explicit images of children. The state's roughly $56 billion budget takes effect. Governor J.B. Pritzker says the spending plan makes life more affordable, while Republican critics say the budget continues a trend of unsustainable spending. Also starting July 1st.
23: It's 5 o'clock somewhere.
19: Restaurants and bars in Illinois will now be able to sell to-go cocktails permanently. KMOX AccuWeather for Sunday, turning out mostly sunny, hotter, still humid. Start of a dangerous heat wave. Stay hydrated. High around 96. AccuWeather real field temperatures up to 107. 107 again for Monday, and then real feels near 110 for Tuesday and Wednesday. Stuart McMillan, KMOX News.
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1: I'm Greg Bell, and quite a diverse show as we open with a bit of sci-fi. And then it's soap opera time as we make our weekly visit to Valley Springs for Mary Foster, the editor's daughter. Okay, this first program was a direct revival of the NBC radio sci-fi series Dimension X. The first 15 episodes of the revived series were actually new productions of Dimension X. But then X-1 started drawing from other science fiction short stories, and the one we have right now was penned by Canadian author H.L. Gold, which originally was published in Galaxy Science Fiction magazine back in the spring of 1953. Here is Jim Bowles with Jan Miner, Bill Zuckert, Guy Repp, Wendell Holmes, Ralph Camargo, and Ivor Francis in a broadcast from July 17, 1956.
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0: From the far horizons of the unknown come transcribed tales of new dimensions in time and space. 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

0: armed cop at the door told me to get lost. But Lou Pape spotted me and told the man to let me in. It was a shabby room, they always are. There was a woman on the bed, an old woman with white hair, thin enough to show the tight-drawn scalp. The medical examiner was going over her as if she were a side of beef that you had to put a federal-grade stamp on.
1: When are you going to stop taking this ham friend of yours around to these cases, Sergeant, just to gratify his morbid curiosity?
2: Forget about Weldon, Doc. What did she die of?
1: Not eating, malnutrition.
2: Oh, now look, Doc, in the top bureau drawer, she had bank books showing $32,000 from five different banks. Now, she had the price of a meal.
1: Malnutrition induced by senile psychosis. They starve because they're less afraid of death than digging into their savings.
0: I don't know, Doc. It doesn't feel right to me.
1: Listen, Weldon, just because you get up on a stage or on some half-baked television show and make believe you're 70 years old doesn't qualify you as an expert on gerontology.
0: Maybe not, Doc. But I went bald at 25, and I've been playing old men ever since. There's a lot more to it than just shuffling around and talking in a high-cracked voice.
1: Yeah, there hasn't been an actor since Otis Skinner.
0: Maybe. But the way I work, I have to get inside the character. I have to decide when he was born, how he got along with his father, where he went to school, what he thinks of women, everything about a character.
1: There isn't a one of them these days can make themselves heard past the fifth row.
0: Look, I'm serious. Now, I've tried imagining myself growing weak from hunger. I've tried to think of not even spending a nickel to keep me from dying. I just don't believe it. It isn't right. I don't feel it.
1: Well, lucky for me, I don't have to feel these things inside of me because I'm a doctor, not an actor. Malnutrition induced by senile psychosis. I'll order the wicker basket from Bellevue. So long, Barrymore.
2: Well, he's right, Mark. We get a couple of these cases every year. Some old bat starving to death with $17,000 in old bills pinned on his union suit. Turns up all the time.
0: Al, it doesn't feel right.
2: Well, he knows his business.
0: But he doesn't know old people. I do. It isn't easy to starve to death. Not when you can buy day-old bread at the bakery or wilted vegetables the grocer's ready to throw out. Anyone who's willing to eat that stuff can stay alive from day to day. Hunger is a... Well, it's a pretty potent instinct.
2: Maybe they get too sick to go out after old bread or wilted vegetables.
0: It takes weeks to die of starvation. Did you ever try starving for weeks, Lou?
2: No, did you?
0: Well, the point is somebody would find out, a janitor, a landlord, somebody, and they'd get him to a hospital.
2: Ah, forget about it, Mark. Can't argue with it. Here there were five bank books, $32,000.
0: Yeah, she took good care of them. They look almost new.
2: Sure she did. Most important thing in the world, huh?
0: April 23rd, 1907, $150. The ink's pretty dark. Shouldn't it be faded?
2: She probably never took it out in the light.
0: Anyone ever think of testing the ink?
2: What for? Bank's records always check. These aren't forgeries, if that's what you're thinking.
0: Well, I'd like to get a chemist working on this ink.
2: Ah, now, Mark. Look, this is strictly against regulations. I got to take these books down to the squad room and sign them in.
0: Pretty dark ink for 1907.
2: Well, it's about 5 o'clock in the afternoon. I guess I could hold them over tonight and bring them down to the property clerk in the morning.
0: Good. I know where I can find a chemist.
3: Mr. Weldon, there's no doubt of it. The ink sample is typical of inks used 50 years ago. 1907 would be about right.
2: There, you see, Weldon? I was supposed to go to the Trotters tonight.
3: But according to the amount of oxidation, it's fresh enough to be only a few months old.
0: There, I was right.
2: Well, couldn't that be the result of unusually careful handling them?
3: Oh, yes, I suppose it could. An airtight compartment, perhaps, sealed with one of the inert gases or a vacuum. That might account for the lack of normal aging.
0: Lou, you can't keep inert gases in a top bureau drawer in a fourth floor walk-up.
2: Yeah. Well, it's probably some simple explanation.
0: For fresh ink, half a century old. I've been going out on these cases for about a year. It's my specialty playing old people, and when I'm not working television or something on Broadway, I go down to the homes for the aged or the parks or just watch. Lou Pape's an old friend of mine, and he put me on these malnutrition cases. But there was more to it than just picking up color and tricks of the trade. There had to be a better reason for it. You can't just starve to death with upwards of $30,000 right at your fingertips. Not without at least buying a bowl of soup. I had a run of television that kept me busy for about a month. And then Lou Pape called me up and asked me to come down to Bellevue.
1: I'll autopsy if you want it, Sergeant, but I can give you the cause of death right now. Malnutrition due to senile psychosis.
0: What's up, Lou?
2: Well, Mark, an old guy was found wandering around down on Hester Street. Suffering from malnutrition, he had $17,000 in cash inside the lining of his jacket.
0: Is he alive?
2: No, not now he isn't. Doc's got him in the room there, but he was stumbling around when the cop on the beat picked him up.
0: Did he say anything?
2: Well, he talked to the cop. Pretty smart young kid. Seems the old man kept talking about money, about his wife. She must have been dead 20 years. And then just before he went out completely, he did say something. Maybe 3 or 4 times.
0: Well, what was it?
2: El Greco.
0: You mean the artist?
2: Well, that's what Stankiewicz said. He's the officer who picked him up. Said he remembered he'd heard the name on that television quiz program. You know, the jockey who's the art expert.
0: El Greco.
1: Probably some Greek restaurant where he was bumming his meals. Are you sure you want an autopsy, Sergeant? It's late. I won't get to it till tomorrow.
2: All right, take your time, Doc.
0: There's something else, isn't there, Lou?
2: Well, maybe, Mark. Found the old guy's room, and there was an ad thumbtacked over the sink. Nothing too unusual.
0: Yeah?
2: Here it is.
0: Men and women wanted, light work suitable for old people. No references required.
2: Well, I checked it with the lieutenant. He says to forget it. Says it figures for an old guy to be interested in an ad like that.
0: An old guy with $17,000 in cash?
2: Yeah. Well, I didn't figure I'd argue with the lieutenant.
0: You mind if I keep it?
2: No, go ahead.
0: It was an old brownstone house in the East 80s. I got in line with the rest of the applicants. My face was lined with collodion wrinkles, and I wore an antique shiny suit and run-down shoes. It was a good makeup job. I looked more authentic than the rest of the old-timers who were waiting for the interview. I finally came up to where a woman was asking the questions.
4: Name?
5: Kernit. Louis Kernit. Kernit.
4: Mm-hmm. Address?
5: Well, I don't exactly have a place. I've been staying with a fellow down on 12th Street, a friend of mine. I met him in the cafeteria. Mm-hmm.
4: Previous occupation?
5: Well, I worked at a lot of things. Used to be a printer way back. I could handset...
4: Do you have any references?
5: Well...
4: Family?
5: No, ma'am. I haven't got any family. I had a cousin in Salt Lake City, but haven't seen him in 30 years or more. The ad said you didn't need no references.
4: Well, that's right. Now, will you wait in the other room?
5: Yes, ma'am. Do I get the job, ma'am?
4: Just wait in the other room.
0: I concentrated on building a character for Louis Kernit. If I was going to carry this through, I was going to have to play a better performance than I'd ever given before. About half an hour, a young woman came into the room. I'd planned to be dozing the way an old man would, and so my eyes were closed when I heard the door close. When I opened them, I was looking into the barrel of a .38 revolver.
4: Are you awake now, Mr. Weldon?
5: Ma'am?
4: I don't think you need to carry on anymore. If you need any further convincing, you are Mark Weldon. You're about 40 years old, and you played this same character on television about 6 weeks ago. You played it fairly well.
0: Thank you. Would you mind putting down that gun?
4: Yes. Why did you apply for this position, Mr. Weldon? You're not old, not really.
0: Well, as a matter of fact, it was a bet. I was having an argument about the method with an actor who trained at the Old Vic. I bet him that I could, I could get by off the stage.
4: Yeah, well, don't bother. You've been very busy recently trying to find out why senile psychotics starve themselves to death.
0: How did you know that?
4: Well, I happen to know that you've been present at several police investigations into these cases, and you're a good friend of Sergeant Lou Pape.
0: Well, you know a great deal more about me than I do about you.
4: Well, I would be glad to enlighten you. My name is May Roberts. I'm the daughter of the late Dr. Anthony Roberts, the physicist, who was dismissed from the Brookhaven Atomic Energy Laboratory 5 years ago.
0: I assume you're connected with these starvation cases, or you wouldn't have known I was investigating them.
4: Well, that's obvious, isn't it? I'm not afraid of professional detectives, Mr. Weldon. They deal only with facts. I don't like amateurs. They guess too much. They don't stick to reality. Consequently, they're likely to get too close to the truth.
0: Unfortunately, Miss Roberts, I'm nowhere near the truth. I haven't the slightest idea how you're tied in with those starvation
4: deaths.
0: Well,
4: I intend to show you, Mr. Weldon. I'm happy to announce that you have the job.
0: Now, look,
4: Don't move, Mr. Weldon. Oh, incidentally, about 15 minutes ago, I called Sergeant Pape and told him I was your sister just in from Pittsburgh. I wanted to get in touch with you very badly, and Sergeant Pape was very sorry. He wished he could help me, but he didn't have the slightest idea where you were. All right, Mr. Weldon. Right ahead of you, please. Through that door.
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0: She didn't look like the kind of girl who would forget to hold the gun on me as I went down the hall. So that's all I did, just go down the hall. I climbed up to the fourth floor to a large room. There was a maze of electrical equipment bolted down, tubes and wires and dials. In the middle of the room was a wire mesh cage. She kept that gun on me steady as a rock. She began to set readings on the dials and flip switches on the control panel.
4: It'll take about 5 minutes for the field to build up, Mr. Weldon. Please get in the cathode area.
0: Yes. You mean that wire cage?
4: Go ahead.
0: All right.
4: Now, I wouldn't advise moving now, Mr. Weldon. The wire carries some 10,000 volts.
0: Now, look, Miss
4: Roberts. Mr. Weldon, you're curious, and you could turn out to be a great nuisance to me. As long as you've come this far, we might as well both benefit by it.
0: Benefit?
4: You'll find a suit of clothes on the floor there. Put it on.
0: But after all...
4: Put it on.
0: I didn't know whether she was bluffing about the electric charge, but the revolver looked real enough, so I stripped and changed into the other clothes. The shoes were a little too tight and pointed. The collar of the shirt was too stiffly starched and too high under my chin. The suit was too narrow at the shoulders and at the ankles. I remember my father had a suit like that. The same shiny blue serge.
4: All right. In your pocket, you'll find a set of envelopes. You find a set of instructions on each. Follow them carefully.
0: I don't get it.
4: You will. Use the envelopes in the order they are arranged.
0: What's this all about?
4: Mr. Weldon, I meant it when I said this could be a benefit to both of us. There's no use explaining anything. You'll find out. And don't try to escape. It can't be done. All right. Now the field generators are ready.
0: Look, Miss Roberts, this is absolutely...
4: Just follow instructions, Mr. Weldon.
0: I blinked. I was standing outside a bank on a sunny day in spring. I stared at the people passing by. They were dressed like the characters in a 1930 movie. The women wore long dresses and flower pot hats. The men had hard straw hats, suits with narrow shoulders. The cars were square with flat radiators in the front. It was a trolley car passing by, and suddenly I realized that the last trolley car stopped running in Manhattan years ago. I tried to figure it out. It was New York, all right. I recognized some of the buildings. First, I figured it must have been hypnosis. And then I looked at the first of the envelopes in my pocket. I read it.

0: it and walked into the bank.
1: Yes, sir. Our Mr. Golden tells me that you wish to open an account.
2: Yes, that's right.
1: Uh-huh. Well, we're very happy to have a new depositor. Very happy indeed. Of course, you realize the institution is in sound condition, very sound. You needn't worry about all those rumors in this bank. No, sir. Solid. Solid.
2: Well, that's good.
1: All right, now then, name? Mark Weldon. You have no address in the city at present?
2: No, no.
1: And you're depositing $150?
2: That's right.
1: All righty. I'll just check the slip here. $150, right. And the date, May 15th, of course, 1931.
2: 31? The Depression.
1: Oh, now, Mr. Weldon, this is a very good year for business. This temporary recession is bound to abate. Sound banking policies will see us through. It's just around the corner, you know.
2: What is?
1: Prosperity. All right, Mr. Weldon, we're very happy to have your account.
0: I went outside the bank and I stood there in the spring sunlight and let the terror soak into me. The possibility of the entire situation was gnawing at the edges of my mind. And then suddenly I wasn't there. It was as fast as blinking. I was outside another bank in the same city. The date on the next envelope was May 29th, and it was still 1931. I made a $75 deposit there and then $100 at another place a few days later, spending a few minutes each time and going ahead anywhere from a couple of days to almost a month. In 1934, I found myself inside a broker's office.
3: Very well, Mr. Weldon. As I understand it, you are buying this stock for a Dr. Anthony Roberts.
2: Hmm? That's right.
3: I assume the stock will be in his name?
2: That's right. I'm just acting as agent. I follow instructions.
3: Of course, of course. Well, are you sure I can't convince you that you're making a big mistake?
2: No, no. These are my instructions.
3: Well, now, Mr. Weldon, we are a reputable brokerage house, and, well, frankly, I feel quite shaky about putting our clients' money into this kind of security. There's no future in it. It's a rare metal for which there is very little use for industrial purposes, and... However, if your client is adamant...
2: I have my instructions.
3: Very well, then. In the name of Dr. Anthony Roberts, 100 shares of Montana Uranium. Most unwise, most unwise.
0: It went that way about 50-50. I'd deposit money in my own name in various banks at other times. Then I'd buy a stock or make a bet for May Roberts. On June 21st, 1932, I bet Jack Sharkey to take the heavyweight title away from Max Schmeling. There was Singing Wood in 1933 at Belmont Park and Max Bayer over Primo Carnera. I went on skipping through the years, touching here and there for a few minutes to an hour at a time. It was in early October 1938, about 5 hours after I'd left May Roberts' house, before I realized what she had me doing. Was making deposits and winning sure bets, just as those senile psychotics had done. The ink on their bank book seemed fresh because it was fresh. Wasn't given a chance to oxidize. The rate I was going, I'd be back at my own time in a few hours with $15,000 compound interest in cash. But those old people had died of starvation somehow with all that cash in banks. I didn't know how it happened or why. But suddenly it occurred to me that I didn't want to be found dead in my hotel room. So rather than make the deposit in 1938, I grabbed a cab and told the driver to step on it. About a mile away from the bank, and then the cab suddenly disappeared. I found myself in front of a counter at a lunchroom. The envelope instructed me to make a bet on the World Series. There wasn't any way to get out of the range of the machine. Picked me up at least 5 miles away from where I was supposed to be. Came back a week later to get my winnings. Was hungry, so I got myself a hamburger and went out the door. When I hit the sidewalk, it happened again.
4: Don't touch the cage yet, Mr. Weldon. I'll have to clear the charge.
2: Hey. What happened to my hamburger?
4: What?
2: The hamburger. I had it here. It's gone. I'm hungry.
4: I'll get you something to eat, Mr. Weldon, before your next trip. Well, You've done pretty well for yourself, haven't you?
2: Yes, yes, I have. About 15,000. I had ketchup on my sleeve. It's gone.
4: Mr. Weldon, I want to talk seriously with you. Now you've seen part of what I'm doing.
2: Part?
4: My father was discharged from all his research and university connections because he insisted in publishing his findings on the temporal field research. All the conventional physicists explained that it was overwork and recommended everything from hot bouillon before retiring to psychoanalysis. Well, possibly both of these might have been beneficial. But the fact of the matter is that temporal field activities are quite true, and you've seen proof.
2: Well, I suppose I have.
4: So it seemed just a question of money, although obviously I can get all I need now.
2: But sending people back through time to bet on sure things like uranium...
4: It's a fair exchange. I pay well for service, don't I?
2: I suppose so.
4: But that isn't the most important thing. I've been able to save things that would have been lost otherwise. I've sent people back to find precious treasures that would have been destroyed or would have disappeared.
2: Like an El Greco painting?
4: Yes. And the original score of Mozart's Magic Flute that would have been burned in 1942, and a Picasso miniature that would have been lost at sea in 52. I have them all here.
2: Stolen?
4: No. Bought with money from the year itself at a fair price. Well, Mr. Weldon, I sent you back because I've needed someone to work with me on a regular basis. Someone who's faster and more alert than the old people I've hired till now.
2: Why old people?
4: It's a function of the field. You can't send somebody back to a year in which they didn't exist at all.
2: I'm hungry.
4: Please, Mr. Weldon, this is very important. My father died trying to prove the validity of his field theory to conventional scientists, and I don't intend to bother. We can become the most powerful people in the world.
2: I don't feel very powerful now. You haven't got a sandwich hanging around.
4: I want to make you an offer, Mr. Weldon. I need someone to help me expand the operation, plan the projects and research. I chose you because I was afraid that you might hit on the truth by yourself.
2: Can I come out of this cage
4: now? Be careful.
2: Now?
4: Don't touch the contacts. The field reacts on a random factor for at least an hour after it's cut off.
2: Well, I'll be careful. Tell me, Miss Roberts, why haven't you been able to go back to the time that your father was alive and bring him back before he died?
4: Dead tissue can't be transported. We've tried it with mice and rabbits from a laboratory in 1941, and they just disappear.
2: Like my hamburger.
4: Mr. Weldon, I assume that you're interested, and that we can make our plans without using this revolver.
2: I hope so. $15,000 is a lot of money. Of course, you were able to send those old people back a lot further.
4: Some of them as far back as 1880.
2: How long will they be gone? I mean, in subjective time.
4: Several weeks. Perhaps a month or more.
2: There's only one problem, Miss Roberts.
4: Well, I'm sure we can work out any details.
2: Well, this one is a little hard to work out. You see, I'm hungry. I haven't been this hungry since I got lost on a hunting trip and went without food for 3 days. You see, you forget I've got an interest in this business because they found some old people dead of malnutrition and $30,000 or so tucked away in their pockets. They had been gone a month or more, and they had to eat during that time, didn't they? When they came back, the food disappeared like my hamburger. It disappeared all at once, all over their body. In one fast jolt, they starved to death.
4: No, no, you don't understand. They just couldn't take the field transition. They were too old, some of them, and they lied to me about their age to get the job.
2: Oh, no, you can't tell me that because I know how hungry I am. And I was only gone about 12 hours. They were murdered.
4: Get back.
2: You know, they say a hungry man gets mighty desperate. He'll do almost anything. Let go. Let go of it.
4: Oh. My arm.
2: Look out. Look out. The cage. The contact.

0: She fell into that cage and disappeared before she hit the ground. I didn't know what happened. I know she said the Thiel worked in a random factor, whatever that meant. I called Lou Pate and he came to the house just after the fire started. Something went in the control panel and it turned out to be a four-alarm fire before they got it under control. There was nothing left of the machine. There wasn't much left of the brownstone house. Lou didn't believe the story I told him.
1: You mean there won't be any more of them? No more senile psychotics starving to death with a bankroll in their hip pocket?
0: No, I told you, Lou.
1: Come on now, Mark. We'll get plenty more. We always have.
0: No, I'll bet you won't. I'll bet you a dollar there won't be another case like that.
1: I'll take that bet.
0: I lost the bet. There was one more case. And perhaps it was the strangest one. A woman was found wandering in Bryant Park just before she died of acute starvation. One strange thing was she was young, not more than 30. And the other was she had $17,000 stuffed in her pocketbook and a bullet wound in her arm. The medical examiner said was at least 2 months old. I guess that's what she meant by

0: Tonight, by transcription, X-1 has brought to you The Old Die Rich, a story from the pages of Galaxy written by H.L. 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Featured in the cast were Jim Bowles, Jan Miner, Bill Zuckert, Guy Repp, Wendell Holmes, Ralph Camargo, and Ivor Francis. Your announcer, Fred Collins. X-1 was directed by Bob Maurer and is an NBC Radio Network production.
1: From July 17, 1956. As I mentioned earlier, The Old Die Rich by H.L. Gold was originally published in Galaxy Science Fiction magazine back in the spring of 1953. Gold also spent a number of years as the editor of that magazine. And while in that capacity, he was credited with bringing to readers some now famous stories, including Ray Bradbury's Fahrenheit 451, Alfred Bester's The Demolished Man, and Robert Heinlein's The Puppet Masters. Meanwhile, the lead cast member of that episode, Jim Bowles, also worked on Suspense, Yours Truly, Johnny Dollar, Words at War, Inheritance, and the Carlton E. Morse long-running series, I Love a Mystery. Well, I'm your host, Greg Bell, and up next on When Radio Was, our weekly visit with Mary Foster, the editor's daughter, right after this break.
2: I am the Whistler, and I know many things, for I walk by night. 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
2: 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And suddenly it happened.
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4: All right, now come on, move. I can let you have it and you'll be another dead burglar. 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I said move.
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0: 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And now, Mary Foster, the editor's daughter. 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
1: Look sick. My gracious, I hope the same thing ain't happened to Jimmy. Yeah, what you want, old boy?
2: Is Mary home yet, Uncle Henry?
1: Mary? Why, no, she ain't, Jimmy. Now listen, you better be going to sleep, Edgy.
2: Well, I can't go to sleep. I've been thinking, Uncle Henry. Wasn't that Mr. Kelsey Mary drove out of the yard with a little while ago?
1: Yes, I guess perhaps 'twas. Yes, Mary and Mr. Kelsey was going over to the mansion house to get a bite to eat.
2: I thought he'd left Valley Springs for good.
1: Well, I guess he has, generally speaking. He's just in town this time on a fly-in trip. He's going back to New York later on this evening.
2: Well, why doesn't he stay there in New York?
1: Oh, well, now. It's all right for him to come up here to Valley Springs if he wants to, ain't it?
2: Well, Uncle Henry, I want you to tell me something, man to man like.
1: All right, I will if I can. What is it?
2: Mary wouldn't tell me a wrong story about Mr. Kelsey, would she?
1: No, of course she wouldn't. Because Mary don't tell wrong stories. You ought to know that without mentioning it at all.
2: Well, I know, but just the same, I'm kind of worried.
1: Worried? What about?
2: Because she might change her mind and decide to marry him. And then where would I be? I don't like him, Uncle Henry. I hate him.
1: Oh, no, you don't.
2: And I wouldn't live in the same house with him for anything. I'd run away.
1: Now, you just hold your horses a minute here, Jimmy. Let me sit down on the edge of this bed. Now, there's no point in your getting excited about such a thing. No point at all, especially where it ain't going to happen. Suppose we just start at the beginning and see what the whole situation amounts to. Mm-hmm. And I'll bet we'll find that it don't amount to a pinch of salt. Now, to start with, let's not say ever that we hate anybody. That don't do you any good at all, Jimmy. In fact, it does harm, because it don't hurt Mr. Kelsey, and it does tend to put bitterness into your heart and your mind. It's bad business to hate people.
2: Well, maybe I don't hate him.
1: No, but of course you don't. Now, in the second place, you're against him because you figure that he may marry Mary and take her away from here. If you didn't think he was going to do that, well, you might even like him.
2: I don't like anything about him, Uncle Henry.
1: All right, then. We won't stress that. We'll concede that you don't. On the other hand, we have to figure Mary's likes and dislikes in this business. Mary likes him. That is to say, she likes him as a friend. He's a jolly, breezy sort of a fella, and he kind of amuses her, you see?
2: But what does she have to go out and eat with him for? If they got to eat together, why couldn't they eat here in the house?
1: Well, that's something that'll bear explaining, too. And to understand that, Jimmy, you have to understand that women, they ain't the same as men in their thinking and their reaction to things. Women, they like to get out of the house occasionally of an evening. Every now and then, they'd lots rather eat somebody else's cooking than their own.
2: Well, Della does the cooking around here.
1: Yes, she does most of it, but Mary also does a lot of it, too. But as I was saying, where most men, when they get home in the afternoon, they like to stay around the house, eat their victuals there, and stay there the rest of the evening, why, a woman, she likes to get out. Well, that's understandable, after they've been hanging around the house all day working in it. I grant you that Mary works down street during the day, but the principle remains the same. I mean, it's a change for her to go out of an evening. So, now you understand, don't you?
2: Well, some.
1: How many nights in the week is she out of the house? Almost none. So we hadn't ought to begrudge her a chance to get out just once in a while, had we? Don't forget, you and me, we went to a moving picture the other night, and she didn't. She stayed home with William Henry. So you see, we kind of owe this evening to her, don't you think so?
2: Well, that's okay, Uncle Henry. Sure, I understand she can go out once in a while, but why couldn't she go with Dr. Nelson? I like him.
1: Yeah, sure, we all like Doc. But Doc is an awful busy man, Jimmy, going out to call on sick folks all the time to make them well.
2: Well, he could take one evening off, couldn't he?
1: Not so long as there's sick folks to be tended to. Now, listen, don't you give another thought to Kelsey, little fella. Just turn right over and go to sleep, because it's getting late. You ought to have been asleep half an hour ago.
2: You going out anywhere, Uncle Henry?
1: Me? No, sir, I ain't. Thought I'd come up to bed, but now I guess I'll go right back downstairs to the living room and sit there till Mary comes in. So, if you want me for anything, you can call out, Jimmy. But I think you're going to go to sleep now.
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16: Jack, it was a wonderful evening.
17: Don't thank me, honey. I should thank you. You know, a month ago, if anybody told me I'd take a trip like this to see any girl for just a few hours, I'd have told them they were crazy.
16: Well, that is a compliment. I was about to say perhaps you were crazy to come up here on this trip, but I won't.
17: Ooh, wham.
16: I'm sorry, Jack. I just couldn't resist that. Seriously, I do appreciate it, and I really have had a grand evening. Won't you come in for a while? Dad's still up. I know he'd like to talk to you.
17: Well, I'd rather like to talk to Henry, but I've got to be on my way any minute. Before I go, however, is there any chance of your coming to New York?
16: I'm afraid not.
17: You'd go to do Jerry Dalton a favor, wouldn't you?
16: Now, you listen to me. You've mentioned that twice before this evening, Jack.
17: Sure, and if necessary, I'll mention it twice more or 200 times more. Well, you wouldn't let that poor kid go down there to stand up alone at her wedding, would you?
16: You're priceless.
17: No, I'm serious about that. Just think of it. Why, she'd never get over it.
16: Jack, for goodness sake.
17: How about it?
16: No, now stop being so insistent about it. Jerry Dalton doesn't want me to be her maid of honor. If she did, she'd have spoken to me long before this.
17: Well, okay, but suppose she did want you at the last minute. Suppose something happened to the one she had already. Now, what about that?
16: That is something I don't have to consider until the time comes. And the time won't come.
17: But if the time came, you'd fill in?
16: Honestly, I never saw anybody who had to have a thing explained to him in more detail. Yes, I probably would. Now, does that answer your question?
17: Sure does, honey. Oh, no fool, Mary. You're the swellest girl I ever met. Oh, careful, Kelsey, old man, or they'll have to put music to these words.
16: I don't think there's any danger of that. You're not the sentimental kind, thank goodness.
17: Oh, you never can tell. I might be. Well, so long, honey.
16: Jack,
17: Don't glare. You can spare that kiss very easily. I'll see you in New York for the wedding.
16: No, you won't. Good night, Jack.
17: Good night.
16: He is the limit. Well, he's also very interesting. Hello, Dad. Well, I wasn't very late, was I?
18: No, this isn't pretty good season, child. Have a good time, did you?
16: Oh, yes, fine. There's no denying it, Jack's a lot of fun. And the places that man has been, all over the world and back again.
18: Yeah.
16: You can't mention a place he hasn't been.
18: I know, he's traveled a lot. These fellows really get around. When's he coming up here again?
16: He didn't say.
18: You think he will be up again?
16: Well, I really don't know, darling. He might. It's very possible.
18: I wouldn't be at all surprised. And, Mary, seems to me, before you go out anywhere else with that fella, might be a good idea if you had a good long talk with Jimmy.
16: Jimmy? Why?
18: Jimmy was pretty much upset tonight because you went out with Kelsey. That bothered him quite a bit.
16: But I didn't know he knew anything about it.
18: Oh, yeah, he knew. Even if he hadn't found out about it tonight, he'd have heard about it tomorrow or the next day.
16: Well, I didn't mean I was trying to keep it from him, Dad. My gosh. I was just wondering how he found out.
18: He looked out his bedroom window. Saw you drive out of the yard with Kelsey.
16: When did he tell you about it?
18: Oh, some little time after you'd left. Of course, it was light out at that time, and when he heard the car come into the yard, he got up and glanced out the window. That upset him some considerable. I went up and talked to him. He called to me, talked to him for quite a while, and got him calmed down.
16: Was he that much upset?
18: Yes, he was. Yes, indeed.
16: Oh, the poor little tyke. But as I told you before, Dad, I can't let the children run my whole life for me.
18: Why, no, of course you can't. I understand that. However, you can talk with them and explain things to them. And honest, I really think you should, Mary.
16: Well, certainly, but... Well, what was Jimmy's objection this time?
18: He still can't get the idea out of his mind that you're going to marry Kelsey.
16: Oh, but that's absurd.
18: All right, then it's absurd. But evidently not to him. It's a pretty real problem to that boy, and he's worrying over it. He said tonight he hated Kelsey, and that if you married him, he'd run away from home. And he meant it, too. That little fellow, he does his own thinking.
16: Well, I'll talk it over with him. But I should think he'd like Jack.
18: Why? Do you?
16: Yes, I do, Dad.
18: Uh-huh. I told Jimmy I figured you did.
16: What?
18: Well, sure, I told him. I said I figured Kelsey is... Well, he's the kind that sort of amuses you, and you liked him as a friend, but nothing more than that. I had to explain something to the boy to get him to quiet down and go back to sleep.
16: Oh, dear, I suppose I shouldn't have gone out at all. Every time I do, something goes wrong here at home. Either the baby gets sick or Jimmy gets upset. And everybody looks at me as if I'd committed a crime.
18: Oh, no, I don't believe it's quite so bad as that. Personally, I hope we've seen the last of Kelsey. But if not, then you better get straightened away on Jimmy's account. Or else that boy is going to turn out to be a problem. Now, just you wait and see.
19: Valley Springs seems to have several people who would like to see the last of Jack Kelsey. But have they? We'll hear more about this next time. And now, in just a moment, Henry Foster with one of his sage observations. Now, Henry Foster.
18: You know, the trouble with government is, as I see it, that the fellows smart enough to understand it are also smart enough to steer clear of it. Therefore, when a real statesman does appear once in a blue moon, why, the people are suspicious of him. Yeah, it might not be a bad idea if we paid more real tribute to our statesmen while they're living. See you soon. Bye.
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20: From the late 1940s, that indeed was Mary Foster, the Editor's Daughter. 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Well, I'm your host, Greg Bell, and earlier we had Jim Bowles in the science fiction series X-1. He was a very busy radio, television, and film actor. And my question this time is about one of his final big screen appearances. Bowles showed up in a 1976 comedy western from Walt Disney Studios, which starred Bill Bixby, Susan Clark, Tim Conway, and Don Knotts. A further hint, it has a fruity title. I'll name it and then wrap up when radio was right after this break.
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32: ABC News, I'm Dave Packer. The one-week-old agreement between the U.S. and Iran is in jeopardy. The U.S. military fired strikes into Iran again Saturday,
0: after a drone attack on a cargo ship in the Strait of Hormuz. At least four deaths have been confirmed in those Kentucky floods. ABC's Andrew Dimber tells us that the governor there has declared a state of emergency and is pleading with people to avoid driving.
1: Across central and eastern Kentucky, roads remain washed out, trees are down. Governor Andy Beshear is urging people to stay off the roads, off these flooded roads, reminding Kentuckians that driving in these conditions could be life-threatening.
0: And there's a state of emergency in Utah. At least a dozen new fires erupting in the state in recent days, forcing evacuations for several new counties. The death toll now surpassing 1,400 in Venezuela, after a pair of powerful earthquakes just seconds apart Wednesday tumbled buildings to the ground, trapping people inside. The U.S. has dispatched search and rescue teams. This is ABC News. He was a presidential candidate, served as U.S. Transportation Secretary, and now is the victim of swatting. Pete Buttigieg is now detailing the anguish he and his family endured after a false report was made against him to Child Protective Services in Michigan, where he lives with his husband and two children.
2: According to Michigan State Police, the anonymous report falsely claimed that Buttigieg had committed violent crimes and was a danger to his children. A CPS team showing up to his house, ordering the former presidential candidate to stay away from his own children while they conducted forensic interviews. Buttigieg recounting the emotional trauma online. I tried to get my head around the idea that I had been accused of something so serious that I couldn't be alone around my own children. Michigan investigators have since determined the allegations were false.
0: ABC's Faith Abube. President Trump Saturday announcing he's nominating former Oklahoma State Trooper Lance Schroyer as the next director of ICE. Dave Packer, ABC News.
3: I'm Stuart McMillan. Here's what's happening. St. Louis City Police investigating the shooting death of a 7-month-year-old girl in North St. Louis. Investigators say a 10-year-old boy shot and killed Kiyomi Parker Friday afternoon inside a home on North Broadway. Officers rushed the baby to a hospital where she later died. The 10-year-old is now in juvenile custody. Police have also arrested a 19-year-old man who will face gun charges in connection with the shooting. St. Louis City Board of Aldermen give final approval to the budget.
4: The last-minute budget passed with a narrow margin, 8 aye votes, 6 no votes, with 1 abstaining. The budget includes the city's version of the police budget, not the larger one approved by the police department. Green says the police department needs to engage better with city lawmakers.
5: The fact that they did not come in front of the budget committee is pretty historic. We typically have departments wanting to come and make the case of why we, you know, need to fund them more.
4: Last week, the Board of Aldermen contemplated not passing a budget ahead of the July 1st deadline after the police department approved raises for command staff, triggering a budget crisis due to matching raises for the fire department. Ultimately, they decided against that. Sean Malone, KMOX News.
3: St. Louis Public Schools looking for ways to close a massive budget deficit.
6: A preview of the plan will be presented at a private meeting Monday night at the Missouri Botanical Gardens. The Post-Dispatch reports representatives from the mayor's office, labor unions, and nonprofits are expected to provide input on the plan at the meeting. It comes after the district's superintendent, Myra Berry, projected the SLPS will be operating at a $41 million deficit for the 2026 to 2027 school year. Potential changes include job cuts for substitute teachers and school closures by the fall of 2027, as the district says its 62 schools are only about half full. Jade Aubrey, KMOX News.
3: 14 new laws and a new state budget are taking effect in Illinois this Wednesday. The changes cover everything from to-go cocktails to artificial intelligence. Anyone posting unauthorized or sexual AI images will face cyberbullying charges starting July 1st. Prosecutors can also file child porn charges for AI-generated explicit images of children. The state's roughly $56 billion budget takes effect. Governor J.B. Pritzker says the spending plan makes life more affordable, while Republican critics say the budget continues a trend of unsustainable spending. Also starting July 1st.
7: It's 5 o'clock somewhere.
3: Restaurants and bars in Illinois will now be able to sell to-go cocktails permanently. KMOX AccuWeather for Sunday, turning out mostly sunny, hotter, still humid. Start of a dangerous heat wave. Stay hydrated. High around 96. AccuWeather real field temperatures up to 107. 107 again for Monday, and then real feels near 110 for Tuesday and Wednesday. Stuart McMillan, KMOX News.
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0: All the happenings in a typical day of a teenage boy can never be diagrammed. There aren't enough zigzag lines for that. You simply start a day with a boy like Henry Aldrich, cross your fingers, and hope for the best. The scene opens in the school cafeteria. It is noontime.
1: Why don't you like Charlie Clark, Henry?
2: Well, I like him, Nancy. I like him, but gee whiz, I thought we were going to have lunch alone.
1: Well, I didn't invite him. He just happened to ask who I was eating with, and I said, just Henry. And my goodness, I couldn't be rude and tell him he wasn't welcome.
2: I know, but gee whiz, he ruins my appetite.
1: Henry, you've already had 3 sandwiches.
2: Sure, but I'm forcing myself.
3: Here you are, Nancy. Here's your milk.
1: Oh, thank you, Charlie.
3: Say, Hank, would you mind moving your chair a little?
2: What for?
3: Well, so I can slip mine in next to Nancy's.
2: Now listen, Charlie Clark.
3: But I just wanted her to take a bite of this sandwich. It's made from a can of patty de foie gras my Uncle Horace sent us.
2: Patty what?
3: Foie gras, gee whiz.
1: French chopped liver, Henry.
2: Oh, foie gras. Boy, Charlie, do you speak a broken French.
1: Is that your Uncle Horace Clark who's in Congress?
3: Sure, and the mayor of a French village gave him 6 cans of the stuff as a token of how his whole country felt toward my uncle.
2: Gee, Nancy, did you ever hear a story like that in your life?
3: Story? Listen, Henry, have you ever heard of Lewis and Clark?
2: Who?
3: Lewis and Clark, who practically discovered the rest of America.
2: Listen, Charlie, are you trying to make us believe that that Clark was your relative, too?
3: Figure it out for yourself, Henry. Figure it out for yourself.
4: Hey, Henry!
2: Oh, gee whiz, it's Willie.
4: Henry, you have to get me out of a spot.
2: Willie, can't you see I'm having lunch with Nancy?
4: But all you have to do is tell Mr. Bradley I'm the wrong one to speak in assembly.
1: Willie, you're speaking in assembly?
4: Nancy, I'm just as shocked as you are.
1: How did it happen?
4: I volunteered.
2: What?
4: Huh? How did I know they only paid outside speakers?
1: You expected to get paid?
4: Sure, and if you ask me, they've got no right to discriminate just because I'm a minor. So, Henry, wouldn't you be willing to point out to Mr. Bradley that every time I open my mouth, I make a fool of myself?
3: What makes you think he doesn't know already?
2: Willie, I can't possibly talk to Mr. Bradley now.
1: But, Henry, if you really have to help Willie out, I don't mind finishing up with Charlie.
2: What?
3: Sure, run along.
2: Oh, no. How rude do you think I am?
4: But, Henry, I can't memorize.
2: I'm sorry, Willie.
4: Say, isn't Cynthia Harris related to Mr. Bradley?
1: I think so.
4: Hey, Cynthia!
2: Willie, I thought you hated the way she popped her gum.
4: I do, but right now I'm desperate. Hi, Cynthia, old kid.
1: My goodness, poor Willie.
3: Speaking of memorizing, did I ever tell you about my uncle who had a photographic memory?
2: Listen, Charlie, who are you kidding?
3: Kidding? Henry, did you ever hear of Socrates?
2: I suppose he was a Clark, too.
3: No, but my uncle memorized his complete works at one sitting.
2: Gee, Nancy, did you hear that?
1: Henry, if Charlie said he did, the least we can do is believe him.
3: Oh, that's okay, Nancy. He's just jealous.
2: Jealous? Listen, Charlie, it might interest you to know that there were just as many famous Aldriches in history as there were Clarks.
3: Oh, yeah?
2: If not famouser.
3: Name one.
2: One? Oh, that's okay. That's okay. They're there.
3: You want to bet?
2: Bet?
3: Afraid?
2: How much, Charlie? How much?
3: $50.
2: $50? Why not make it $1,000,000?
3: Okay.
2: Okay, what?
3: $1,000,000.
2: It's a deal. Shake.
3: Shake.
2: Shake.
3: You're a witness, Nancy, and I'll match my Uncle Horace against any Aldrich you can dig up.
2: Your Uncle Horace. Your Uncle Horace.
3: My Uncle Horace. Did you know he delivered one of the longest filibusters on record?
1: My goodness, he did?
2: Well, all I can say is it certainly runs in the family.
5: Alice, where's Henry?
6: Why, he went out right after dinner, Sam.
5: Yes?
6: He said there was something in the library he wanted to look up before they close.
5: He went to the library?
6: Yes, dear.
5: Henry?
6: Yes.
5: My son?
6: Yes, Sam. And incidentally, did I tell you I got a letter from your cousin Alan's boy, Lionel?
5: Really? How is he?
6: Fine, and doing very well in his job. And he asked for some pictures of us.
7: Father!
6: My goodness, Henry's back from the library fast.
5: He's probably getting used to it in small doses. In here, Henry.
2: Boy, Father, boy, you'd think they'd certainly have a book that's more complete.
6: Who, dear?
2: The library, Mother. Of famous people, the book they had didn't mention a single Aldrich.
6: Dear, we Aldriches live very quietly. Excuse me, Sam, I'm going to drop a line to Lionel.
5: Henry, what's this about famous Aldriches?
2: Well, gee whiz. Charlie Clark's been bragging about his darn family, and Father, I have to find a famous Aldridge or I'll lose my bet.
5: Henry, what have I told you about betting?
2: Gee whiz, I couldn't admit in front of Nancy that our entire family was nondescript, could I?
5: Henry, our family's hardly that. Did you tell Charlie about your Uncle John?
2: He did something?
5: Your Uncle John won the milking championship of the entire state.
2: He did?
5: Hands down.
2: But, gee, Father, Charlie's Uncle Horace is in Congress. Weren't there any Aldridges who were more outstanding?
5: Why, of course, there were many.
2: There were, old boy. Who, Father?
5: Well, there was...
2: Yeah?
5: Henry, it isn't important who your ancestors were, it's who you are.
2: That's just it. Who are we?
5: What?
2: Well, gee whiz, there isn't one of us worth talking about.
5: Let me tell you something, Henry. I don't know Nancy. For all I know, she may be a very nice girl. But if she's only interested in you because of your ancestors, then I'd look at her again.
2: I have, Father.
5: Beg your pardon?
2: And she's one of the prettiest girls in the whole school. And, Father, would you mind moving your feet so I could get at the encyclopedia?
4: Hey, Henry!
2: Boy, this is a fine time for Willie to show up.
5: Henry, if he's back selling secondhand Christmas cards, I'm not interested.
4: You know what, Henry? You know what? Cynthia Harris hasn't got a bit of influence with Mr. Bradley.
5: Willie, what's that on your tie?
4: Bubble gum, Mr. Aldridge. I just stood too close to Cynthia when she popped. So now I'm stuck with the charge of the light brigade.
5: The charge of the light brigade?
4: That's what I have to recite in assembly. Here, Henry, hold the book while I see how much of the first stanza I've memorized.
2: Willie, I can't. I'm going through Abatazo.
4: What?
2: Abatazo in the encyclopedia.
5: Willie, don't you think you'd be happier if you memorized at home?
4: I was doing that, but my father decided the acoustics were better over here.
5: You don't say.
4: Mr. Aldridge, would you hold the book?
5: Oh, Willie,
4: I'd be willing to pay you for it, Mr. Aldridge.
5: I don't need money that badly.
4: No, just take a second here. The Charge of the Light Brigade by Alfred Lord Tennyson. Half a league onward. How's that so far, Mr. Aldridge?
5: It's perfect.
4: It is? What comes next?
5: Oh, the Valley of...
2: Oh, boy, Father, I found one. Cyrus Aldridge, 1810 to 1875, a well-known general in the Civil War.
5: In the Civil War? Well...
2: Oh, boy, excuse me.
5: Where are you going, Henry?
2: To phone somebody.
4: Oh, in the Valley of what did you say, Mr. Aldridge?
5: Death.
7: Number, please.
2: Elm, 424.
7: Elm,
2: hey, Willie, could you bring that encyclopedia in here, please?
4: But I'm tied up with your father.
5: I can spare you.
8: Hello?
2: Hello, Nancy. This is Henry.
8: Who? I can hardly hear you.
2: Henry Aldridge.
8: Oh, Henry, hold on a second while I see what I can do about all the noise here.
4: Henry, here's your encyclopedia.
2: Thanks, Willie. What else does it say about Cyrus Aldridge?
4: Cyrus Aldridge, 1810 to 1875. A well-known general in the Civil War who gained notoriety at the Battle of Crooker's Creek when he fell off his horse and missed the ferry.
2: What?
4: From then on, he was laughingly referred to as the general who missed the boat.
2: Oh,
4: Henry, you really want to tell Nancy about that?
8: Hello.
2: Why, hello, Nancy.
4: I'd better go back. I left your father right in the middle of the Valley of Death.
8: I couldn't hear you. Charlie was playing the piano so loud.
2: Charlie was playing?
8: Yes, a lovely song his aunt wrote. What did you want to tell me, Henry?
2: Why... Well, gee whiz, Nancy, when you come right down to it, it's not a person's... It's not who a person's ancestors were. It's who he is.
8: What?
2: Well, that is... I mean, well, if you can't take a person for a person, we certainly ought to look at each other again.
8: Well, my goodness, Henry Aldridge, I didn't make any bets about who the Aldridges were. You did.
2: Sure.
8: And I'm certainly sorry you consider me that shallow.
2: But...
8: Goodbye.
2: But, Nancy... Gee whiz.
6: Henry, dear, may I have that snapshot of you on your dresser?
2: My snapshot? Well, Mother, that's the one with my dog, Smoothie.
6: Dear, Smoothie ran away 3 years ago.
2: Sure, but suppose he comes back. Well, how'll he feel he finds out I gave away my only picture of him?
6: Suppose I ask Lionel to send it back.
2: Send it back? Is this Lionel reliable?
6: Henry, he's your own father's cousin's boy.
2: Mother, I've somehow lost confidence in our whole family.
6: Well, I think you can trust a man who works for the Royal Canadian Mounted.
2: The Royal Canadian Mounted?
6: Yes, dear.
2: Those guys in the red coats who always bring back their man, even if they die first?
6: Mm-hmm.
2: And there's one in our family?
6: Yes.
2: Oh, boy. Wait till I get my hands on Charlie Clark.
6: What for?
2: What for, Mother? What for? Gee whiz, he owes me $1,000,000.
1: Agnes, wait.
9: Hi, Nancy. Going into England?
1: Agnes, did you hear? Did you hear? Henry's cousin Lionel is coming to town.
9: He is.
1: The Aldrich has got a telegram that his vacation's this week and he's stopping by for a visit.
9: Oh, boy. When's he coming?
1: Today. Henry's meeting his train right after school.
9: Oh, boy. Imagine having a guy in Centerville who practically captured nearly 6 criminals, dead or alive, all by himself.
1: He did?
9: I heard it from at least 3 different kids in school.
1: My goodness.
9: Oh, boy. I can't wait to see his horse.
1: He's bringing it with him?
9: They never go anywhere without their horses.
1: Really?
9: They practically sleep together.
1: Really? I wonder how my big sister Eloise will feel about that. She's even baking a cake with red and blue icing.
9: What for?
1: To go with Lionel's uniform when he comes to dinner at our house tomorrow night.
9: He's coming to dinner?
1: My sister Eloise has been dying to meet him. She hasn't had a date with a man in uniform since the war.
9: Invite me, Nancy. Invite me.
1: Oh, I'd love to, Agnes, but... frankly, if I invited all the kids who wanted to meet Lionel, I'd have to hire a banquet hall.
10: Hey, Agnes.
1: I have to go into class, Agnes.
9: Nancy, are you sure you couldn't squeeze me in, providing I bring my own food?
1: I'm sorry.
4: Agnes, would you hold this book for me?
9: What for?
4: Well, don't you realize the assembly's the day after tomorrow, and I haven't memorized a single line except half a league, half a league?
9: Well, you know what they say, kid. Half a league's better than none. Oh, boy.
4: Agnes, this is no time for jokes.
9: Look, Willie, you're a friend of Henry's. Can you fix it for me to meet his cousin?
4: Agnes, I've got problems of my own.
9: Oh, boy, is that Toby Smith down there? Maybe he'll speak to Henry. Hey, Toby, wait for me!
11: Agnes Lawson.
9: Oh, boy. Yes, Mr. Bradley.
11: Were you calling someone?
9: Why, yes, sir, Toby Smith.
11: I see, and where is he? At home?
9: You mean I was raising my boy?
11: Raising it is hardly an adequate description. Please remember, this is a school.
9: Yes, sir. I'll try not to lose my head in the future.
11: Now, please do. And I'll run along.
9: Yes, sir. It's been nice talking with you, Mr. Bradley.
11: The pleasure is all mine.
4: Mr. Bradley, could I have a word with you?
11: Certainly, Willie. What about?
4: Well, I'm reciting an assembly Friday, see?
11: You are?
4: Yes, sir.
11: Reciting?
4: Yes, sir.
11: Well, that's fine, Willie. I'm sure it'll be an assembly we'll remember for a long time.
4: Well, that's just it, Mr. Bradley. I'd like to be excused.
11: Excused?
4: Well, isn't it that I don't want to, but... gee whiz, I have a head that nothing seems to stick into.
11: Yes?
4: So, couldn't we get someone else to take my place?
11: Who?
4: Why...
11: No other student is prepared, and we don't have the money for outside speakers.
4: Oh, boy!
11: I beg your pardon?
4: Oh, boy! Why didn't I think of him before? Mr. Bradley, I've got just the person to take my place.
6: Henry, dear, please stand back from the track.
2: Yes, Mother. Father, are you sure this is Lionel's train?
5: I believe it is. Be on the lookout for a man in a red jacket.
6: Sam, there's a red jacket.
2: Where?
6: Down at the end of the platform.
5: Alice, that's a porter.
6: Oh.
12: Hello there.
6: Who's calling?
2: That little fat man, the Derby.
6: Is he waving at us?
5: He can't be. I never saw him before in my life.
12: You're Mr. and Mrs. Aldrich, aren't you?
5: Why, yes.
12: I recognize you from your pictures. Hello. Cousin Sam, Cousin Alice. I'm Lionel.
5: You?
2: You?
6: You are?
12: Yes. I guess this is Henry. I didn't recognize you without your dog.
6: Well, it's very nice to have you with us, Lionel.
5: Yes, yes. When did you leave the mountains?
12: Oh, I haven't left them.
5: No.
12: Whatever gave you the idea I had?
2: But where's your uniform?
6: Henry.
12: Oh, I'm sorry, Henry, but I don't have one. They only come up to size 38 and, well, I'm a 44.
2: Oh, boy.
12: Besides, nobody in our office wears one.
2: Office? You work in an office?
6: Well, shall we be getting home, Sam? I imagine Lionel would like to wash up.
12: Yes, thanks, I would, Cousin Alice.
5: The car's parked over this way, Lionel.
6: Hey, Henry, aren't you coming?
2: Mother, I have to phone Nancy Adams first.
6: What for?
2: And call off that dinner date.
6: Henry Aldrich.
2: Mother, if Lionel's seen in public, I'll be the laughingstock of the whole school.
10: Hey, Henry!
6: Henry, I must say you're not behaving at all well.
4: Henry, have I got wonderful news for you.
2: Well, he's out of my way. I have to make a phone call.
4: But guess who I talked Mr. Bradley into letting take my place in assembly tomorrow?
2: Willie, I don't have time
4: But it's Lionel.
2: I don't care. Who?
4: Lionel. Mr. Bradley said it was the best idea I've... Henry? Henry, why are you staring at me like that? Henry? Mrs. Aldrich, come back! I think Henry's had an attack!
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20: 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We will even answer your questions if you send them in. Stuff like, what happens when a cemetery goes out of business? What should we do about teens using AI to do their homework? Who buys luggage at the airport luggage store? Follow and listen to

0: Yes, getting back to the troubles of Henry Aldrich. Henry's second cousin, Lionel, of the Royal Canadian Mounted, has turned out to be a severe disappointment. And to make matters worse, Willie has volunteered Lionel's service as a speaker at Central High School. It is the day of assembly. The scene opens outside the school's main office.
1: Willie, you'll just have to go into Mr. Bradley's office here and volunteer to recite your poem again.
2: But Henry...
1: I told you, if Lionel steps on that stage, well, I'll be the laughing stock of the entire school.
2: Henry, things aren't that bad.
1: But you should see him, Willie. He's short, he's fat, and he doesn't have a uniform. And he can't stay on a horse any better than General Cyrus Aldrich could.
2: Well,
1: and
2: sure.
1: To top everything, do you know what he had for breakfast this morning?
2: What?
1: Cream puffs.
2: No kidding.
1: 3 of them.
2: Well, Henry, things aren't completely hopeless. Maybe the assembly will be canceled.
1: Canceled?
2: Sure. Remember the one that got called off last month?
1: What about it?
2: Wasn't it because the bell somehow didn't ring?
1: Well... Willie, are you suggesting...
2: Well, naturally not, but you happen to be in the janitor's room and somehow your elbow happened to hit the switch that worked the bells and they didn't happen to ring for assembly, well...
1: Willie, for the last time, will you recite the charge of the Light Brigade?
2: You want a definite answer?
1: Yes.
2: No. Once I get past the Valley of Death, where am I?
1: Okay. If that's your attitude, I'll volunteer myself in place of Lionel.
2: You? To do what?
1: Play my cello.
2: Henry, you can't.
1: Why not?
2: You're terrible.
1: Willie, I played it once before in assembly and nothing happened. Step aside.
3: Come in.
2: Well, good luck, Hen, old-timer.
3: Oh, it's you, Henry. Come in.
1: Yes, sir.
3: Henry, I've never seen the student body so excited about any assembly before.
1: Well, about that...
3: Will your cousin be in his uniform?
1: No, sir. He's a 44.
3: A what?
1: He doesn't have one.
3: Oh, it really doesn't matter. How would you like me to introduce him?
1: Well, Mr. Bradley, about that, he's going to be nervous, see? And gee whiz, he is a member of my own family, you might say, and...
3: Yes?
1: Well, how would you feel if I... If I...
3: Yes?
1: Mr. Bradley, wouldn't you care to sit down before I suggest this?
3: Henry, it isn't necessary to explain.
1: It isn't?
3: No, if you think your cousin Lionel would feel more comfortable if you were to introduce him.
1: Introduce him?
3: Naturally, I wouldn't mind.
1: What?
3: Just be up on the stage before assembly begins and we'll make the necessary arrangements.
1: But you see...
3: Henry, for a moment I was afraid you were going to suggest that I allow you to play your cello again.

0: Thank you. Thank you very much. That was our own orchestra playing William Tell, a number which Miss Wheeler tells me they've been working on for some time. I'm sure we all found their performance quite spirited, especially in the brass section. Now, in connection with the assembly bell ringing 15 minutes early today, I regret to say it was no accident. I just learned that two boys were seen running from the janitor's room immediately after it happened. And when we discover who they are, I can assure you they will be severely punished. I see our principal speaker hasn't arrived yet, so I'm sure we'll all enjoy hearing once again from the orchestra. Miss Wheeler?
1: Boy, Willie, boy, you and your ideas.
2: Me? Was it my fault that the bells went on instead of off when you pulled the lever down?
1: Quiet, Willie. Step out here in the hall.
3: Henry!
1: Oh, boy, it's Nancy.
3: I've been looking all over for you, Henry. Do you know who's sitting in the back row?
1: I wish I
3: was. My sister, Eloise. She just couldn't wait to see what Lionel looked like.
1: Oh, boy.
3: And you know what she bought in honor of his coming to dinner tomorrow? A pair of shoes with 6-inch heels.
1: Nancy, do you think she ought to get her hopes up that high?
4: Henry.
1: Oh, boy.
3: Who's that?
4: I'm sorry I'm late. I was all over town looking for some things I need for my talk.
0: Henry, have you heard from him yet?
1: Why, yes, Mr. Bradley. I've heard from him. Mr. Bradley, this is my cousin Lionel.
0: What?
3: What?
1: Of the Royal Canadian Mounted.
3: Oh, my goodness.
4: How do you do, sir?
0: Why, welcome to Central High. Henry, suppose you go out and introduce... Henry, where do you suppose he disappeared to?
5: You?
1: Yes, Father, it's I, all right.
5: Well, how did the assembly go?
1: How'd it go? It went, Father. As a matter of fact, I didn't even stay.
5: Oh?
1: And, Father, can I ask a big favor of you?
5: Favor?
1: And when I do, I want you to keep in mind that I intend to go to work and pay part of my tuition.
5: What tuition?
1: To Abbott City High.
5: Abbott City? What's wrong with Central High?
1: It's the kids, Father. I don't know. With them, gee whiz, it isn't who you are, it's who your ancestors were.
5: So you want to change?
1: Yes, sir. I think it'd be better all the way around.
5: Henry, don't you think you ought to be a little ashamed of yourself?
1: I, Father?
5: Here you are feeling sorry for yourself because Lionel isn't something you pretended that he was. But tell me the truth, Henry, have you ever met a nicer person than Lionel?
1: Why, no.
5: Of course you haven't. He's as pleasant, well-mannered, and charming a person as you'd ever want to meet. You should have every reason to be proud of him, instead of feeling that you were betrayed.
1: Gee, Father. Gee, I didn't look at it that way.
5: I didn't think you did. Oh, please answer the phone, Henry.
1: Yes, Father. And you know what about Abbott City High?
5: What?
1: I'm sorry I mentioned it. Hello?
6: Henry, this is Nancy.
1: Oh.
6: And Henry...
1: Before you start, Nancy, let me tell you one thing. If you're expecting an apology, you're wasting your time.
6: An apology for what?
1: You're right. Boy, I've never met a more pleasant, a more... Gee whiz, who cares if he can't stay on a horse anyway?
6: Henry, I agree with you.
1: What?
6: I think Lionel is divine, and so does my sister Eloise.
1: Well, gee whiz.
6: She's even going down to buy a pair of flat heel shoes. That's how divine she thinks he is. And you should have heard the hand the kids gave Lionel.
1: They gave him a hand?
6: Yes, and Mr. Bradley said it was the most interesting assembly talk he ever heard.
1: Nancy, what did Lionel talk about?
6: His work with the Royal Canadian Mounted in the Scientific Crime Detection Bureau.
1: What?
6: Yes. Yeah. He showed us how he always gets his man without even leaving his desk.
1: Well, I'll be darned.
6: And Charlie Clark certainly lost that bet.
7: Hey, Henry!
1: Excuse me, Nancy. Willie just walked in.
6: All right. Don't forget dinner tomorrow night.
1: Gee, I won't.
6: We're having saddle of lamb in Lionel's honor.
1: Goodbye, Nancy. Willie, I'm in here.
2: Boy, Henry, boy, darn that Lionel anyhow.
1: Willie, you haven't heard. Lionel was a big success in assembly.
2: I know he was. I was there.
1: You were?
2: Sure, and he was such a big success. You know what he offered to do?
1: What?
2: Come back tomorrow and give a practical demonstration. He's going to track down a criminal by scientific method.
1: No kidding. Boy, I'd sure like to see that.
2: That's what you think. You know who he's tracking now?
1: No, who?
2: The two guys who rang the assembly bell.
1: What?
2: Boy, Henry, you certainly have one fine family.

0: hoping you'll be in your living room and ours next week at this same time. Good night, Homer, and good night, folks.
1: The Aldrich Family, starring Ezra Stone as Henry with Jackie Kelk as Homer, is written by Norman Tokar and Ed Jurist, with music by Jack Miller. Mr. and Mrs. Aldrich are House Jameson and Catherine Roth. And this is Dan Seymour in New York saying, the Aldrich Family is brought to you by the Jell-O Family.

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2: From January 6th of 1949, show writer Norman Tokar also spent some time playing Henry while Ezra Stone was off serving in the military during the Second World War. Tokar went on to write and direct for television and feature films. His credits include Leave It to Beaver, The Donna Reed Show, Naked City, The Doris Day Show, and MASH, as well as the Disney films The Boatniks, Snowball Express, The Apple Dumpling Gang, and The Cat from Outer Space. I'm Greg Bell, and up next, our weekly visit with the adventures of Superman, as we present the finale of the Fall 1947 storyline, The Secret Rocket. We'll be right back.
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3: It was night, but even with the protection of darkness, Max Tyler crouched low on the apartment house fire escape. 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
2: 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All good things come to an end. Here is the finale of the Fall 1947 Superman storyline, The Secret Rocket. 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
9: Faster than a speeding bullet. More powerful than a locomotive. Able to leap tall buildings at a single bound. Look, up in the sky, it's a bird, it's a plane, it's Superman!
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11: Today, with Superman miles away and still searching for Lois Lane, two remaining members of the late Richard Haller's gang decide her fate
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1: The road, the maximum flight distance of the rocket model. But despite his desperate efforts, he has not yet met with success. No sign of Lois yet, but I must find her. I must. Away! Meanwhile, hiding out in a shack in the woods, two members of the late Richard Haller's gang, George Barton and Lou Hansen, learned that Haller was dead. Believing the police were no longer searching for them, they decided to do away with Lois Lane, whom they had been holding as a hostage, and leave the hideout. Now, gun in hand, Hansen, followed by Barton, approaches the door of the room in which the girl reporter is imprisoned.
2: She locked the door, Barton.
3: No, there's no lock on the door. She must be blocking it.
2: Oh, yeah? I'll fix that.
3: It's funny, I can't budge it.
4: What's the matter with you, Hansen? Let me at it.
2: Yeah, wait a minute. She probably braced a chair under the doorknob.
3: Open the door, Miss Lane. Open it or I'll bust you down. Come on, open it, I said.
4: You better do as we say, Miss Lane. We mean business.
5: Why doesn't she say something?
2: I don't know. Look, do you suppose she got away?
3: Impossible. There's no window in that room. And I was here all the time you were gone.
2: Well, something's fishy.
3: Well, maybe she's just playing possum. Let's try her again.
4: Look here, Miss Lane. If you make us break this door down, it's going to go hard on you.
6: You're wasting your time. If you've got any sense at all, you'll let me alone and try to get away. The police are looking for me. And when they find me, it's all over for you.
3: Yes, she's right, Hansen. She's right. Maybe we'd better...
2: Come on, give me a hand and we'll bust it down. We've got to get rid of her.
3: Okay.

0: Well, I've covered most of the distance that auto trailer traveled, and still no sign of Lois. If I don't find her in the next few minutes, it means I was wrong about this, or else that I'm too late. I guess I'd... Wait a minute. Seems to be something in those woods ahead. I'd better take a look. Away!
1: Once more, Hanson, the door's almost off the hinges.
2: Yeah, this'll do it.
1: There. That does it, Hanson. Now, Miss Lane.
3: Don't. Stay away from me. Stay away.
1: Let her have it, Hanson.
2: Yeah, right now. Goodbye, miss.
0: I'll take that gun.
1: What?
3: Superman.
0: Right, Miss Lane. Now, gentlemen.
3: Look out! Superman!
1: Shoot, Hanson. Shoot.
0: You two are all through shooting.
1: Shoot him, Hanson.
2: Get him off me.
0: Oh, you don't believe me, eh? Well, maybe this will convince you. Number one. Now, you, Mr. Bart.
2: No, no, no.
0: There we are, Miss Lane. Now, let's get
3: Superman.
0: These two... Wait a minute. Steady. I've got you. There.
3: I'm sorry. The strain and excitement.
0: Of course. I understand.
3: But I'm all right now.
0: Good girl. Now, you just sit down here while I rope up our two little playmates. Then you and I will deliver them to the police.
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17: Tossing out the unconscious Barton and Hanson, Superman carries them and Lois Lane to Metropolis Police Headquarters. Then, after adding his statement to Lois's and seeing Barton and Hanson locked in cells, the Man of Steel disappears. A short time later, once more in his guise of Clark Kent, mild-mannered and bespectacled reporter, he sits in Editor Perry White's office at the Daily Planet and listens wide-eyed to Lois's recital of her recent adventure.
18: And I don't mind telling you, this time I really thought it was all up with little Lois. But then Superman showed up and... oh, I still get weak when I think what almost happened.
19: Oh, no wonder, you poor kid.
20: Yeah, but look, Lois, you said there was no window in that room. How did you get the rocket out?
18: Oh, I thought I told you, Chief. Oh. There was a hole in the wall near the ceiling. I imagine a stovepipe used to go through it.
20: Uh-huh.
18: And I just stood on a chair and launched the little rocket right through the hole. Must have tried for hours before I managed to send three rockets flying through. You see, I tried to time them for when I heard a car coming on the road nearby.
20: You certainly were lucky to have one land in that trailer.
18: Oh, you're not kidding, Clark.
20: But where did you get all the rockets and the launching rod or whatever it is you needed?
18: Oh, they were Barton's. He's a rocket expert, you know, and he had about 2 dozen models and a lot of drawings in a big suitcase in the room.
20: Uh-huh, but how come
19: Just a minute, Chief. As I get it, Lois, you were up in the woods when Barton and Hanson caught you and decided to hold you for a hostage in case the police caught up with them, right?
18: Yes, that's right.
19: Well, how did you get up there? I mean, Superman left you at Dr. Morrison's house in Cross Junction and then, well, you just seemed to disappear into thin air.
18: Well, I picked up a lift in a car going north.
19: North?
18: Mm-hmm.
19: But Metropolis is south of Cross Junction.
18: That's right. But after I left Dr. Morrison's house, I changed my mind about returning to Metropolis.
19: Oh?
18: Yes, I knew that I had my hands on a terrific story. But I had to go back up to Richard Haller's place in the woods to verify it.
19: What story?
20: Well, if you're referring to the lost rocket yarn, Lois, Kent wrapped that one up himself after Haller crashed to his death at sea and Superman recovered the model and plans.
18: Well,
19: Come to think of it, I really ought to split my byline with you, Lois. You did help some.
18: Oh, thank you very much, Clark, but don't bother. You see, I got a story that I went after, and it makes yours read like a weather report.
20: What?
18: Mm-hmm.
19: What do you mean?
20: What story are you talking about, Lois?
18: This, yeah. Chief, is the biggest scoop this paper ever published.
20: What?
18: Or any paper, for that matter. There's never been anything like
20: it. Well, come on.
18: And you, too, Clark. You just get set for the shock of your young life.
17: Yes, Lois Lane is right. Editor Perry White and Clark Kent are in for the shock of their lives. And we'll be back in a moment to tell you about it, so keep listening.

0: The Adventures of Superman. In Editor Perry White's office in the Metropolis Daily Planet, Lois Lane has just warned the gray-haired editor and Clark Kent to prepare for the shock of their lives when they hear the scoop story she is about to unfold.
1: Here, Lois, just what is this world-shaking scoop you're talking about?
2: Just wait until you hear it.
3: Well, come on. What is it? Let's have it.
1: Sure.
2: Not so fast, Chief. Don't rush me.
1: Oh.
2: After all, it is a bit of a shock to find out that one of your best friends, one whom you've known and worked with side by side for years, has been leading a double life.
1: What's that?
3: Who's been leading a double life?
2: Oh, Clark knows.
3: I do?
1: What are you talking about, Lois?
2: It's no use, Clark. I know everything.
1: But, listen,
3: you know everything about what? Will you please make sense? What in thunder is this all about?
2: It's very simple, Chief. It's so simple that we never even guessed it, even though it's been under our noses all this time.
3: What's been under our noses? For the love of heaven, will you stop beating around the bush and get to the point?
2: All right, I will. But just get ready for a shock.
1: No, wait. Wait, Lois, don't...
2: You see, Chief, Clark Kent is Superman.
0: Triumphantly, Lois Lane points her finger at Clark Kent, whose face slowly drains of color while Perry White's mouth gapes open. As we know, Lois is right. Kent is Superman. But how did Lois find out, and can she prove it? Richard Haller, who came closer than anyone else in the world to revealing Superman's double identity, is dead. But now Lois says she knows the secret. Will Superman's great secret really be revealed now? Don't miss tomorrow's tense episode when we begin another of Superman's exciting adventures. Be sure to tune in, same time, same station, for a new and thrilling story on The Adventures of Superman.
4: And remember, for breakfast, it's Kellogg's Pep.
0: For excitement, The Adventures of Superman.
4: Superman is a copyrighted feature appearing in Superman DC Comics magazine and is brought to you Monday through Friday at this same time by Kellogg's Pep, the super cereal.
5: How is that for a cliffhanger? Lois accusing Clark of being Superman. That episode wraps up the long-running fall 1947 storyline, The Secret Rocket, and teases the launch of a new adventure. 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Well, I'm Greg Bell, and earlier I was talking about actor, writer, and director Norman Tokar. My question about his personal life. Tokar's second wife was actress Phyllis Coates. Can you name the character that she's best known for on television? A further hint. It was a 1950s adventure series, and when she left the role, Noelle Neal replaced her. I'll name it and then wrap up when radio was right after this.
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21: ABC News, I'm Dave Packer. Kentucky, under a state of emergency, widespread flooding from torrential rains is being blamed for at least 4 deaths. State of emergency in Utah with 4 major wildfires burning. The worst wildfire burning near Utah right now, the Cottonwood Fire. It's consumed over 90,000 acres. The death toll rising to over 1,400 in Venezuela after 2 powerful earthquakes. As the recovery continues around the clock, Caracas-based journalist Tony Frankie Mawat says time is becoming a factor.
22: We know that there are still tens of thousands of people missing, and we know from reports, even from within the ruins, that people are trapped in the rubble, even sending messages, text messages to their relatives and friends.
21: President Trump's effort to reshape the Republican Party has scored another victory. The AP has projected Louisiana Republican Congresswoman Julia Letlow has won the party's Senate nomination, defeating former Trump administration official John Fleming. This after both advanced past incumbent Senator Bill Cassidy. This is ABC News. In Rome this weekend to mark the 80th birthday of the little Italian scooter featured in many movies set in Italy, including classic Hollywood blockbusters, the largest gathering of Vespas ever.
23: Bringing his Vespa to the Italian capital to help celebrate David Bomondi.
24: We have a strong passion for Vespas. We watch Vespas in the movies, and we have 13 Vespas in Texas, and we wanted to ride our classic Vespa in Roma.
23: I'll bet Rana says back in the Philippines.
25: We know from Roman Holiday and the movie Luca. So all generations, from the old people to the young people, we all know Vespa.
23: Organizers say 10,000 Vespas are scooting about Rome.
21: ABC's Chuck Sievertson. A new blue chip, Monday, Google parent company Alphabet is officially replacing Verizon and the Dow Jones Industrial Average. It's a big milestone for the tech giant and will broaden the Dow's exposure to AI, cloud, and digital advertising. Dave Packer, ABC News.
26: I'm Stuart McMillan. Here's what's happening. A 7-month-old North St. Louis girl is dead, and police say a 10-year-old boy pulled the trigger. Investigators say the boy shot Kiyomi Parker yesterday inside a North Broadway home. The 10-year-old is in juvenile custody, and a 19-year-old is also under arrest on gun charges.
27: The column itself did not move. We had surveyors out there making sure there wasn't any lateral movement.
26: That is MoDOT area engineer Jen Wade saying that crews were watching for after a sinkhole opened up just feet from I-44 support column in downtown St. Louis. Wade tells KMOX careful inspections show the pillar at Biddle and Broadway did not shift.
27: We do have underground piers that never got exposed underneath the sort of concrete cap that was there. Those piers are in great condition.
26: With the support column secure, both directions of the highway reopened to traffic on Friday. St. Louis Public Schools could get a major overhaul.
0: City leaders, including representatives from the mayor's office, labor unions, and nonprofits, are expected to attend a private meeting on Monday to discuss a plan that will majorly reorganize the district. This comes after the SLPS board voted to demolish Euclid and two other vacant schools earlier this month. The Post-Dispatch reports the plan includes potentially turning the vacant buildings into affordable housing for teachers, a wellness center for staff, a museum, or urban farms. The meeting will take place at the Missouri Botanical Gardens on Monday night. Jade Aubrey, KMOX News.
26: Lower gas prices and a tax break on school supplies, just two of the changes coming to Illinois this Wednesday. The state is officially enacting its roughly $56 billion budget. The spending plan freezes gas tax increases and sets up a 10-day sales tax holiday this August. Illinois also launching a $2.1 billion Department of Early Childhood. The new agency is a major priority for Governor J.B. Pritzker. Some conservatives question the need to establish a new agency before fully knowing how it would function. Illinois faces a potential budget hit after federal officials reported one of the nation's highest SNAP food assistance payment error rates. Mallory Vorbroker reports.
1: The state's error rate climbed nearly 15% in 2025. That's well above the national average of just over 10%, according to the latest U.S. Department of Agriculture SNAP quality control report. The errors include both overpayments and underpayments in the food assistance program. Illinois' error rate has risen steadily in recent years, increasing from about 11% in 2024. Under a new federal policy, states with higher error rates could be forced to absorb a portion of SNAP costs. That could mean as much as $700 million a year for Illinois if the problem is not corrected.
26: Weather for the next couple of days is going to be extremely hot. Real feels up in the 107 to 110 range starting Sunday going through Wednesday. Stuart McMillan, KMOX News.
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5: I'm Greg Bellamy, open with a detective series. And then it's our weekly visit with Chandu the Magician. Brad Halliday was a pen name for American author David Stresser. And he introduced Michael Shade in his 1939 novel, Dividend on Death. The character appeared in seven films for 20th Century Fox starring Lloyd Nolan and five low-budget films with Hugh Beaumont before Beaumont went on to play Father Ward Cleaver on the comedy series Leave It to Beaver. Now on radio, two different actors voice Shane, Wally Mayer and then Jeff Chandler. We have the original in this offering from September 17th, 1945.
11: The Adventures of Michael Shane, Private Detective. The people who make 76 Gasoline and Triton Motor Oil, Union Oil Company, present The Adventures of Michael Shane, Private Detective, starring Wally Mayer and Kathy Lewis.

0: Our detective friend Mike Shane solves most of his cases by a combination of clues, shrewd thinking, and daring action. But he's also a great student of criminal files and case histories of famous crimes. This morning, Mike is at his desk, deep in study of the latest exploit of another well-known detective, Mr. Dick Tracy, when suddenly Mike's useful and very ornamental associate, Phyllis Knight, opens the office door.
1: Mike.
2: Hmm? Huh? Yes, Angel?
1: Hide that funny paper. There's a client in the waiting room.
2: Oh, just when I was getting to the...
1: Come on.
2: Okay, show him in.
1: Mr. Shane will see you now, Mr. Carter. This is Mr. Shane, Mr. Nelson Carter.
2: I'm glad to know you, Mr. Carter. Won't you sit down, sir?
3: Yes, thank you very much. Mr. Shane, I'll have to be very brief. I'm an attorney, and I'm on my way to see a client. It's about him, about Mr. Dixon, that I've come here.
2: Mm-hmm, I see.
3: The situation is so fantastic, really. I'm afraid Mr. Dixon's life is in peril. I fear for him, I really do.
2: Is it a case that the police department should handle, Mr. Carter?
3: Well, no. I don't see how the... Mr. Shane, 3 days ago, when Gregory Dixon walked into my office, I screamed in terror. I almost fainted.
1: Fainted? But
3: yes.
1: What?
3: 2 months ago, we had buried Mr. Dixon.
1: Oh, you had buried Mr. What?
3: Yes. Oh, yes, it was a perfectly proper funeral.
2: Hmm.
3: Well, I thought I was seeing his ghost. We'd received word that Mr. Dixon was killed in an accident down in Mexico, in Yucatan. Imagine my consternation. Here he walked into my office while I'm administrating his estate.
2: Uh-huh, that would make anybody do nip-ups.
1: Yet you say you buried him.
3: Oh, it was a mistake, a horrible mistake.
1: Oh.
3: Somebody died in Yucatan. They thought it was Mr. Dixon. The coffin was shipped to Mr. Dixon's cousin. We held the funeral and I was appointed administrator of the estate.
2: But, just a minute, sir. You started off by telling us Mr. Dixon's life is in danger.
3: Yes. His heirs have received his bequests. Now, they'll have to refund the money, and, well, with all respect for Mr. Dixon's relatives, I must say several of them are extremely unsavory.
2: Well, that's no reason for thinking that they will try to kill him.
3: Well, I think there's every danger they will, Mr. Shane. One of his cousins came into my office yesterday. He was absolutely furious because he was cheated out of his inheritance.
2: Hmm?
3: He asked me about Mr. Dixon's health and how long I thought he might live, and so
1: you want us to protect your client?
3: Yes. Now, I'm going out to his house right now. I'd like you to come along and talk to Mr. Dixon.
2: Well, I would rather prevent a murder than solve one.
3: Then you will come with me?
2: Yes, Mr. Carter, we will.

0: Well, well, Carter, you're an old worrywart. A good attorney, but an old worrywart.
1: Now, Mr. Dixon, you don't appreciate the serious danger which you're in.
0: Do you, Mr. Shane and Miss Knight, feel that I am a man about to be murdered?
2: Well, we really don't know, sir. You see,
3: I can understand Carter's feelings. He doesn't want to have to probate your will a second time. Every time you die, you make more work for the poor man.
1: Clarence, then you heard.
3: As I was coming in from the garden. I'm Clarence Fisher, Mr. Dixon's cousin.
4: How do you do, Mr. Fisher?
2: How do you do?
0: Of course, Carter may be right. I'm worth considerably more to you, Clarence, dead than alive. I can talk like that to Clarence. He's got a fine sense of humor. Not like his cousin Howard. Howard is sober as a judge with a toothache.
4: Assuming Mr. Dixon's life is in danger, who would be the most likely suspect?
1: Why, several. Before I left the office, I made a list of Mr. Dixon's beneficiaries. Well, if you care to read it now, I...
2: Thank you, sir. Clarence Fisher.
3: Oh, that's me.
2: Oh, yes. Bequest, $10,000. Howard Connell, $20,000. William A. Wilkinson, $25,000, and a farm at Redwood City. Various charities, $200,000. Mm-hmm, I see.
3: Apparently, Mr. Carter's modesty made him omit his own bequest to the tune of $25,000.
1: Well, after all, surely I couldn't be a suspect.
4: You know, there's one thing which puzzles me and which none of you gentlemen has explained. Mr. Dixon is here, alive and well. But who is buried out in the cemetery?
5: You know, I've wondered about that myself. You see, when I was down in Yucatan, I fell ill of a fever. I'm still about 30 pounds underweight. It ruined my eyes, and I had to get glasses, but that's beside the point. When I got up from my sickbed, I found my wallet had been stolen. So had most of my papers. I assume the thief was later killed.
2: Suppose somebody down in Yucatan received orders to kill Mr. Dixon. Suppose the person who did the killing, or ordered the killing, now realizes that a mistake was made.
4: Yes, he may try again.
0: That's a grave thought, and no pun intended.
4: May I ask who received the coffin here?
1: Mr. Dixon's cousin, Howard Connell. Actually, the body was not buried. It was interred in the mausoleum. We followed the instructions in Mr. Dixon's will.
2: Say, you brought up a good point, Phyllis. If we could find out whose body's in that coffin, it just might be a clue. We might even find out if the man had been murdered.
4: Yeah, and if it were murder, we would know definitely that Mr. Dixon is in real danger.
0: Well, then I suggest you have the body exhumed, if that's possible.
2: It is possible, Mr. Dixon. I'll ask the Inspector of Homicide to use his influence with the coroner's office. Sometimes dead men tell very interesting tales.

0: You know that I can think of a lot of things I'd rather do, Mike Shane, than visit a mausoleum.
1: Yes, but we'll make it as short as possible, Angel. And let's see, according to the superintendent, it should be down this next corridor.
0: All right.
2: Hello.
1: Ooh.
2: Mr. Shane, Miss Knight.
1: Oh, hello there, coroner.
2: Mike, I'd like to know what's going on around here.
0: What's wrong?
2: Take a look in the coffin.
0: There's no body in it.
1: You're right, Angel. Nothing but gunny sacks and granite rock.

0: Mike Shane and Phyllis have dropped in at police headquarters to talk over their problem with the inspector. With them is Nelson Carter, their client's attorney.
1: The whole situation is completely screwy, Inspector. A man is reported dead.
2: Uh-huh.
1: His coffin arrives from Mexico. He has a funeral. His property's divided. 2 months later, the fella turns up alive and kicking.
3: And his coffin is filled with gunny sacks and granite rocks.
2: It's a new one on me, kids. Unless this Gregory Dick will think he was dead.
3: Well, then why would he come back at all, Inspector? He almost lost all his money and property.
2: Uh-huh. Well, I don't see you need worry, Mike. Dixon is alive, but there's no corpse in the coffin. Nobody's dead.
3: Yeah, but it's got our curiosity up, Inspector. You know, Mike and I do handle other cases besides murder. This time we've drawn a completely wacky mystery.
4: Well, you can make light of it, Miss Knight. But since finding that empty coffin, I'm more convinced than ever that there's something diabolical afoot.
3: All right, diabolical what?
4: It's only 3 days since anybody knew Mr. Dixon was still alive. Several of the heirs would stop at almost nothing to hold on to their inheritances.
1: You said that before, Mr. Carter. Now, let's see, you gave me a list of the bequests. Which man stormed into your office yesterday?
3: The one who wanted to know how long you thought Dixon might live?
4: Yes, that was Wilkinson, William A. Wilkinson.
1: Oh, yes, yes, yes. He's listed here for $25,000 in a farm near Redwood City.
4: He's living there right now. He was furious because he'll have to turn the farm back to Mr. Dixon.
1: And then this Howard Connell, he's down for $20,000. What about him?
4: A cousin of Mr. Dixon. He gambles, plays the horses, will do anything to keep out of work, and can't hold a job anyway.
3: Well, I suppose we might interview those men, though I don't know what we could ask them. No crime's been committed.
4: Well, you won't be able to get hold of Howard Connell. He left for New York after Mr. Dixon's funeral.
1: Well, we might start him with a little talk with Clarence Fisher, the cousin we met in Dixon's house.
2: If I were doing it, Mike, I know where I'd begin.
1: Yeah? Where, Inspector?
2: Well, you say Cousin Wilkinson lives on a farm near Redwood City.
1: Yes?
2: Well, it's a very pleasant sunny day outside, and twice as pleasant down country. I know a tidy little inn on King's Road west of Redwood City. They serve swell hamburgers, and there's a cute little Irish waitress with a green apron.
1: Ah, say no more, Inspector. Say no more. You've sold us one trip to Redwood City.
5: If you don't mind, Mr. Shane, we'll sit and talk under this apple tree. I've got to keep my eye on Alec, the hired hand. Laziest man you ever seen.
1: Whatever you wish, Mr. Wilkinson.
3: Oh, an old-fashioned hammock. That's for me, Mike.
5: Yes, sir, when I got Carter's letter about Dixon being alive, I couldn't believe my eyes, so to speak. Sort of upset my plans for the future. By the way, it's sort of a warmish day. You folks like a drink?
1: You, Phil?
3: Huh? Not now, thanks. Maybe some water later on.
5: Well, we'll make it apple cider. Water here doesn't taste right to me. Dixon just got done putting in pipe water, bricked up the old well over there, and went modern on us, so to speak. What'd you folks say you came down here about?
1: We didn't say, sir. Mr. Carter seems to think Mr. Dixon's in some sort of danger. Now, we'd like to ask you if he has any enemies who might,
5: Carter? I told that lawyer yesterday... Well, I guess maybe he repeated it to you, Mr. Shane. You can see this is a very nice little farm, and I was expecting to make myself a piece of money off it, so to speak. Handing it back to Dixon now is gonna hurt like pulling eye teeth, so to speak.
3: Maybe you could buy it back from Mr. Dixon. Did he make much use of the farm?
5: Oh, spent all of his weekends down here, and I haven't got the cash to buy it from him.
1: Mr. Wilkinson, you say that Dixon bricked up the water well?
5: Yes, he did it a couple of months ago. Left it in an unsightly mess. Alec cleaned it up for me, dug a new rose garden, and shoveled the dirt down in the well.
1: Quite a number of stones missing from the coping around the well.
3: Oh, Mike, I know what you're driving at.
1: Yeah. You and I, Angel, have seen those stones before. The identical size and shape... in a coffin in a mausoleum.

0: Water. Water, I'd broken through.
1: Mike! Mike, can you hear me? Mike, have you found anything?
2: Yeah. Yeah, plenty. A body.
3: Jiminy. Jiminy Christmas, Mr. Wilkinson. This is bad. Awful bad.
4: Oh, stop your jawing, Alec. You make me nervous.
5: Mr. Wilkinson, do you know whose body this is?
4: Of course not. How do you suppose I could tell?
6: Mike, there's a ring on one of his fingers.
5: Yeah, I see it. A gold ring. The band's in the shape of a snake.
4: Here, let me look at it.
5: Mean anything to you, sir?
4: No.
5: This hole in his head means something to me. He was murdered.
6: Mike, we better get hold of the inspector.
5: Yeah. Yes, we're heading back to San Francisco and pick up the inspector, and then...
6: Yeah?
5: Then we're going to have another talk with Mr. Dixon.
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0: Say, when I suggested that you kids take a little run down country, I didn't expect you to come tearing back to me with a body.
6: Oh, and now that we've found it, the question is, whose body is it?
0: Yes.
15: And until we know that answer, we're not going to spill the news to Dixon. Remember that, Angel.
6: All right.
15: We've got to tiptoe very cautiously.
6: There's Dixon, out in the garden talking to Mr. Fisher.
15: Yes. Look, Inspector, if you don't mind, I'll do most of the questioning. We've got to approach Dixon downwind.
0: Suits me.
16: Shane, Miss Knight. I was wondering what had become of you.
15: We brought along a friend of ours, Mr. Dixon, the Inspector of Homicide.
16: Inspector of Homicide?
6: Yes. You see, if anybody should succeed in killing you, this is the man who will lose his sleep over.
16: Glad to know you, Inspector. And may your slumbers be unbroken. This is my cousin, Clarence Fisher.
17: Well, how do you do?
0: How do you do?
16: Suppose we go into the house so we can sit down.
15: Okay, sir. Mr. Dixon, we just got back from a little drive down to Redwood City. We talked with another of your cousins, William Wilkinson.
16: That's so? Hates to give up the farm, doesn't he?
6: Oh, very much. He's put in a new rose garden. We noticed that the old water well behind the house has been bricked up.
16: Oh, really? Wilkinson changing things around his suit, eh?
15: Then you didn't fill in the well yourself?
16: Me? Why, no. Why should I?
15: Mr. Dixon.
16: Yes?
15: Did you have any people visit you down on your farm from the past few months?
16: Oh, a few. Howard Connell, Clarence here, Wilkinson, old Fuss Budget Carter, and a few others.
15: I see. Well, sir, if I'm to properly protect you, I'd like to know what those people look like. Do you have any photographs?
16: Photographs by the hundreds. I've got a scrapbook of snapshots. It's right over there on the wicker table. Here, this what you want?
6: Oh, that's perfect.
15: How about this group picture here?
17: Oh, that's me wearing the straw hat.
15: Really?
17: Girl, yeah, girl's Joan Brooks. The man behind, I can't remember his name.
16: No, I can't either. Some chap who was on his way to Canada. The last fellow on the far right is Howard Connell.
6: Howard Connell. He's the cousin who's gone to New York, isn't he?
16: That's right. Last time I saw Howard was when he drove me to the airport when I went to Mexico.
0: Does he live in San Francisco?
17: Right next door. I'm living in his house till he gets back.
15: And when will that be?
17: Well, I can't say. He left for New York right after Dixon's, funeral. The last letter I got from him didn't mention when he'd be back.
6: He was one of the beneficiaries under Mr. Dixon's will. I should think he would stay here in town.
16: Oh, not Howard. He's always on the move. No telling where he is now.
15: Here's another photo of you in the scrapbook, Mr. Dixon. A close-up. You're wearing a large, rather peculiar-looking ring.
16: Why, yes. I lost that ring some time ago.
15: Lost it? Have you any idea where?
16: Why, no. It just slipped off my finger one day. No idea where I lost it. But I don't see what that matters.
15: Hey, it doesn't matter. Well, thanks very much for letting us see the pictures, Mr. Dixon. And now we'll be running along.
16: Oh, but Mr. Shane, you were hired to protect me. You're always running off somewhere.
15: We're working on the case, sir, I assure you. In fact, we're going to police headquarters right now, just on your account. Now, this is the way I dope it out, Inspector. Check me if I'm wrong.
0: Okay.
15: First of all, we may be up against a colossal conspiracy.
0: Mm-hmm.
15: The attorney Carter comes to Phyllis and me and says Dixon's life is in danger because Dixon was reported dead and now turns up alive and his heirs hate to part with their ill-gotten gains.
6: Then we find that Dixon's funeral was a fake.
0: Yeah.
6: We find his coffin filled with stones from Dixon's own water well, and we find a murdered man hidden inside the well.
15: And that murdered man, Inspector, I'm convinced is the real Gregory Dixon. The fellow who says he's Dixon is an imposter.
0: Yeah, I know what you base that on, Mike. The fact that the ring in the dead man's finger is the same ring we saw in Dixon's photograph.
15: Correct.
0: But perhaps the ring really was lost, and the person who later found the ring is the man you hauled out of the well.
15: Well, that's possible, Inspector, but I'd like to go one step further. I'll say that the man who calls himself Gregory Dixon is actually Howard Connell, Dixon's cousin and beneficiary.
6: I was beginning to suspect that myself. Connell very conveniently disappears on a trip to New York. Nobody knows exactly where he is or when he's coming back.
0: But Dixon's relative ought to be able to recognize the fake unless they're all in on the deal, too.
15: That may be, too. But there was a strong family resemblance between Dixon and Connell.
0: Mm-hmm.
15: I noticed it in those photographs.
6: Mm-hmm. That's why the story about Dixon falling ill, losing 30 pounds, having to put on glasses. An alibi in case anybody began to suspect.
0: Okay. But who killed Dixon, Phil? Mm-hmm. Who threw his body down the well and bricked it up? Both Wilkinson and Connell denied they closed the well. Yes, Sergeant?
18: Mr. Shane's call to Redwood City's waiting, sir.
0: Thanks. Take it on this phone, Mike.
15: Thanks, Inspector. Hello? Hello, Alec?
19: Calling me, Mr. Shane?
15: Yes, I want to ask you a question, Alec. How long have you worked for Mr. Wilkinson?
19: Why, about a month or so. Mr. Wilkinson hired me when he took over the farm.
15: And when you were making the new rose garden for him, Alec, did you dump all that dirt down the well?
19: Yes, sir. The well was bricked up anyway. I didn't see no harm.
15: That's all I wanted to know. Thank you, Alec. Well, Wilkinson told us the truth.
0: Yeah.
15: The well was bricked up when he got the farm.
6: Well, then Dixon, I mean, Connell lied to us.
15: Practically everything he told us was a lie, Angel. Well, Inspector, what do you say?
0: You make out a pretty strong case, Mike. But we don't have any real proof that Howard Connell killed Dixon and then took his place.
15: Don't worry, we'll get the proof.
0: Okay, I'll take your word for it, Mike. Let's go out and pick up Connell.

0: Mr. Carter.
1: Mr. Shane, Inspector, I just telephoned for you.
2: Phoned? Why? What for?
1: The very thing I hired Shane to prevent. It's happened.
3: What are you talking about? You don't mean to tell me...
1: Yes, I do mean to tell you. Mr. Dixon is dead.

0: At the home of the late Gregory Dixon, Mike Shane, Phyllis, and the inspector have found another body. The body of the man whom they were about to arrest. The dead man lies sprawled in the bushes directly beneath an open window on the second floor.
1: Well, I don't understand.
2: He fell from the window. We heard him fall.
3: Mr. Wilkinson, what are you doing in San Francisco?
2: I had just got here from Redwood City. Carter and I came out to talk to him.
4: Inspector, take a look at the man's head.
5: Yeah, I see. A deep gash in the back of the skull.
1: He must have hit his head on a rock.
3: Hold on. Here's something else. A revolver in his coat pocket and a sheet of paper.
4: It's a note. A typewritten note.
3: To the authorities. I cannot go on. You know the truth by now. I killed Gregory Dixon. Then a typewritten signature. Howard Connell.
1: Connell? Then it's true. I can't believe it.
6: Good heavens. So he committed suicide.
5: All right. Suppose you all tell us what happened. Starting with you, Mr. Fisher.
1: Well, I was next door in my house. Wilkinson and Carter rang my doorbell and asked if Connell had gone out.
6: Yes, we'd been pounding on his door and got no answer.
1: Yes, I was sure he was in, so I came over with him and let him into the house with my key. Wilkinson was all excited. He said he had some terrible news. He said the real Gregory Dixon was dead, and we'd all been tricked.
4: How did you know that, Mr. Wilkinson?
3: Yes, we just discovered that for ourselves, but you never told us.
2: When I saw that body from the well and the ring on his finger, I recognized it.
4: You told us it meant nothing to you.
2: I know, I just couldn't believe it. I wanted time to think it out. Then I drove up to the city and told Carter.
6: I thought Wilkinson was crazy. I phoned Connell, and told him we were coming right out. I still couldn't believe it. That's why I jumped all over you, Mr. Shane, for letting the man get killed. I didn't know it was suicide and that he was a fake. Believe me, I didn't.
3: What happened after you three were in the house?
1: Well, Wilkinson was trying to tell me his discovery, and Carter was arguing with him. Connell wasn't downstairs, so I went up and called him. He shouted from the bedroom that he'd be down in a minute, and I went back to the living room and started asking Wilkinson questions. He told me about the ring.
2: Yes, and we kept waiting and waiting. The living room windows were open, and I complained about the cold wind blowing in. Fisher went over and started to close the windows. He shouted, and we heard Connell crash to the ground.
6: I saw the body falling past the window. Connell must have known he was trapped. He couldn't face us.
5: Those open windows on the second floor, are they in Connell's bedroom?
1: Yes.
3: Now, let me get this straight. All three of you men were in the room when Connell fell?
2: Yes, sir.
1: Right. That's right.
5: Okay. Now, if you gentlemen don't mind, I'll ask you to step indoors for a few minutes. We want to examine the ground around here before you trample all over everything.
2: Oh, yes. All right.
4: All right, kids. I know what you're thinking.
3: Yes. One or more or all three of them are lying.
4: Mm-hmm.
3: It was not suicide. It was deliberate murder.
5: Right, Mike. That bedroom window is less than 20 feet from the ground. 10 to 1, that fall wouldn't kill a man.
3: If Connell was really planning suicide, he wouldn't take that chance. He'd do it properly.
5: Right.
3: And he wouldn't be so cagey about writing his signature on the note on the typewriter.
4: Well, I can't believe he got that deep gash in the back of his skull from hitting one of these rocks. Well, they're not much bigger than pebbles.
3: If you ask me, Angel, that gash was made by the butt of his revolver. One terrific blow. Then the gun was stuck in his pocket.
5: Kids, I'm worried. We know it's murder, but hang it, with those three guys swearing they were all in the room together, we're going to have a devil of a time proving a case against any one of them.
3: Yes, yes, but remember the old rule, Inspector. When all suspects have alibis, none of them have alibis. We've just got to get in and do some good headwork.
4: Well, while you're about it, maybe you can explain one thing to me.
5: Huh? Explain what, Phil?
4: Look, these rose vines. Rambling rose vines cover the whole side of this house, clear up to the roof, you see? And yet when you look at Connell's suit, there isn't a single tear or a snag. It's not even a broken rose petal on his clothes.
5: Well, that could be because he jumped or was thrown clear of the vines.
4: Well, then how could his body fall right against the foundations of the house?
3: Wait a minute. The upstairs windows and the downstairs windows both open outwards. That's it, Angel. You've hit it.
5: You're darn right she's hit it.
3: Absolutely, Inspector. Now we've got some business indoors.
1: That's impossible, Mr. Shane.
6: We were all here in the living room. We all saw the body fall.
3: Of course you saw it fall, but Howard Connell was already dead.
5: And he did not fall from the second floor.
6: He did not fall?
3: I'll show you what happened, gentlemen. Now, when you three men were here in the living room, these windows were open. They were open outwards. The body was laid across the tops of both halves of the window.
4: When Mr. Wilkinson complained of the cold, Mr. Fisher closed the windows. That took the support away from the body, and you saw Connell fall past the window.
1: Oh, why, that's idiotic. I'd have seen the body.
3: You did see it, Mr. Fisher. You put it there. You killed Connell with the butt of that revolver.
5: You murdered him because you had helped Connell impersonate Dixon. You were in the deal with him.
1: No. No, he tricked me, too.
4: No, Mr. Fisher. You told us that you'd gotten a letter from Howard Connell in New York. Connell never went to New York. He was right here.
1: All right. All right, I admit it. I killed Connell when I discovered he'd murdered Dixon. He murdered my cousin.
3: That sounds like a very lame attempt to plead the unwritten law. But that was not your reason. You killed Connell because you knew we were closing in on him. You knew Connell couldn't take it. You knew Connell would confess and that he would tie the noose around your neck, too. But I'm afraid that you've done a perfect job of that yourself, Mr. Fisher. Well, how about it, Inspector?

0: Why so quiet, Angel? What are you thinking about?
1: Oh, I was just thinking about that whole fantastic scheme. What a cockeyed motive.
2: Yeah, but it almost worked, Phil. Connell and his cousin Fisher saw a way to get a hold of all of Dixon's money, instead of just the amounts he intended to leave them in his will.
0: First, they had to kill Dixon, get his estate distributed, then bring Dixon back to life. All the heirs and beneficiaries would then have to return their bequests to him.
1: Ah, and Connell and Fisher would have the whole estate for themselves. Well, I've heard of killing a man for his money, but never bringing him back to life to get his inheritance.
2: When I see a case like that, I'm almost glad I haven't got any money. Poor but honest and alive.
1: Money is the root of all evil. I'll still take plenty of the root. Mm.
0: The correct quotation, honey, is the love of money is the root of all evil.
1: Oh.
0: Yes, it's the love that causes the trouble.
1: Oh, love. Well, I'll take plenty of that, too.

0: Another adventure with Michael Shane, Private Detective, starring Wally Mayer and Kathy Lewis, with Joe Forte as the inspector. Tonight's story was written by Richard DeGraff and based on the character created by Brett Halliday. Music was composed and directed by Bernard Katz. This is John Lang saying goodnight for Union Oil Company. 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
1: From September 17, 1945, Phyllis Knight actress Kathy Lewis and Inspector Faraday actor Joe Forte both had some success in radio comedies. She was roommate Jane Stacy over on My Friend Irma, and he was the Yiddish-accented Horowitz on Life with Luigi. Coincidentally, both of those shows were created by producer-director Cy Howard. I'm Greg Bella. Next on When Radio Was, it's our weekly visit with Chandu the Magician. 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
2: I am the Whistler, and I know many things, for I walk by night. 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
2: It was night, but even with the protection of darkness, Max Tyler crouched low on the apartment house fire escape. He was tense, alert, ready to run. And suddenly it happened.
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1: 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It was time for Tom Collins as Frank Chandler. It's our weekly visit with Chandu the Magician. 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
8: 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Lunching in a small cafe on a narrow cobbled street in Lubova, Frank Chandler and the Regents witness a daring raid by Estaban's mountain gypsies, during which market stalls, gardens, and shops are plundered. A troop of soldiers gallops by in pursuit, but returns almost at once, confirming Chandler's belief that little effort is made to suppress the violence of Estaban's men. Alone for a moment at the table, Dorothy Regent is approached by the mysterious Russian, Dmitri, who mockingly warns her it is useless to try to prevent his association with Betty and Bob. Dorothy insists on returning at once to the castle where they are living. And within a few moments, a messenger arrives. Dorothy is summoned to the telephone in the railway station to take a call from Paris. There, in the dingy waiting room, the present scene opens. Chandu, the magician.
9: What did he say, Bob?
10: Well, just what he did before, Mom. They're trying to get the call through.
9: Oh, it's 3:30. We've been here almost an hour.
11: I wish Uncle Frank had come down with us.
9: Oh, darling, even Uncle Frank can't do anything about the telephone service.
10: No, what a country. One telephone. If we had a phone at the castle, Dad could have talked to you when he called up.
11: Mother, why do you suppose Daddy called you from a hotel? Hasn't he a telephone in his laboratory?
9: Well, I don't know, dear. What can he want? I had a letter from him yesterday. Oh, I hope he's not ill.
11: Oh, now, Mother, if he were, he wouldn't be...

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1: Didn't send it. I wouldn't just descend on you with no more warning than that.
2: What do you suppose he means?
3: Shh, pipe down.
1: Oh, I'm sorry. Of course you were worried.
4: I thought I missed
1: her. What? If I'd been there, I'd have made sure you didn't.
4: Are you all right?
1: Oh, we're all fine. I don't understand it, but maybe Frank will. I'll write you this evening. I will. Goodbye, darling. Well, that's the strangest mistake I ever heard of.
3: What did he say, Mom?
1: Well, I'll tell you on the way. I want to tell Uncle Frank about this just as soon as I can. I could hardly hear him. It was maddening, Frank.
5: Dot, you're sure he said he had a telegram signed to you?
1: Yes. He rushed across Paris to meet the train. When he didn't see me get off, he thought he must have missed me in the station.
5: And I suppose he waited around for some time before he decided to call you to see.
1: Yes, he did. But he finally went to a hotel across the street and put in the call.
5: Oh, he should have known better.
2: Why, Uncle Frank, if he thought something had happened to Mother...
1: Well, I don't see how anyone could make such a stupid mistake, getting both our names wrong. Well, Frank, you don't think it was a mistake.
5: I know it wasn't. I'll have to go down to the consulate.
3: What for?
5: I'll ask Mr. Mason to send a letter for me in the diplomatic pouch. Robert must be more careful.
1: But there's no sense in all this.
5: He'd be away from his laboratory for at least an hour, with a man at his heels in the crowd, no doubt, to make sure.
3: Oh, I get it. Somebody wanted to go through the lab.
2: But Daddy has two or three men working there with him.
5: He did have.
2: Oh.
5: And he should never have let them go.
1: Oh, he wrote me that they made him so nervous he couldn't work. After that dreadful experience with Roxor, he can't trust anyone.
5: And yet he'd go out leaving all his records.
1: Oh, but Frank, how...
5: That's what they're after, I'm sure, Dot.
1: Well, there's one good thing about it. At least they haven't hurt Robert as Roxor did. I'd rather they'd steal 1,000 experiments than have that happen again.
5: Well, I'm not sure Robert would. Who could be running this scheme of Roxor's now? I can't understand it. He seems to know every last detail.
1: Roxor had countless agents. Some of them must have been in his confidence.
5: His whole idea was to rule the world, himself. To destroy civilization and create a race of slaves for himself. Well, I'd better go up and write to Robert. He'll have to be more careful.
1: We ought to have police protection.
3: Oh, you want me to see who it is?
6: No, Bob, I'm right here.
3: Oh.
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10: His whole idea was to rule the world himself, to destroy civilization and create a race of slaves for himself. Well, I better go up and write to Robert. He'll have to be more careful.
11: We ought to have police protection.
12: Oh, you want me to see who it is?
10: No, Bob, I'm right here.
12: Oh.
13: Now there, Chandu, I have come back.
10: Well, Lupu, come
14: in. Oh, hi, Lupu.
12: Hi, Lupu.
11: So glad to see
10: you. You sent Gomez safely on his way south?
13: Ah, no, Chandu. The dirty secrets he came here to sell, he can tell them to the stars and the moon over the gypsy camps.
10: Sit down. You've done well, Lupu.
13: Dekuye, Chandu. After one winter with the gypsies, his own mother will not know him, to say nothing of the Diablo Dimitri.
12: Did Gomez put up an awful squawk, Lupu?
13: Squawk? I do not know your words, Bob.
10: He means, did Gomez object to having to help with the work?
13: Ah, squawk. He did. Like this. Déjeme, por favor! But for one day, he was too tired to squawk. I like that word. Squawk.
14: Oh, you're
10: Well, now that you're back, Lupu, we can go to the mountain of the scimitar. All right?
13: Dobre. I will say goodbye to the chief, and I'm ready to go with you.
10: You don't mean to say your people left Gomez up there alone?
13: No. This is a family of gypsies I met in the mountains. Old friends. I rode down with their wagons. They are camped outside of Lubova. Aye, tonight is big feast. Tomorrow, they go out.
12: Oh, gypsies sure have fun, don't they?
13: Ah, no. Hi, Pan. They would make you welcome at their fire. All of you. Come with me to the feast.
14: Oh, Mother, could we?
11: Well, Lupu, are you sure it would be all right with your friends?
13: They will be proud. You will come, Chandu.
10: Lupu, how well do you know them? Are they really old friends?
13: Since I was as high as my knee, the mother of the chief was like my own grandmother.
11: Frank, you look very odd. What are you thinking?
10: I was wondering if you and the kids might stay with these people for a few days. I don't like to leave you up here alone.
11: Oh, you're not serious.
13: Pani, my friends will make you welcome with their hearts.

0: They will protect you with their knives.
1: Oh, let's do it, Mom.
2: Oh, yes, please.
3: Well, we can't just walk in on people like that. Besides, it's cold in the mountains.
1: No colder than it is here, I bet. Come on, Mom. You can't kid me. You'd like to go.
3: Well, I would like to get away from here, even for a few days. Just know we wouldn't see Dimitri.
4: Well, Dimitri's not the type to follow a gypsy trail. I'll tell him.
2: Are we really going?
4: I'll write my letter, and Lupu can go down into town with me. And while I speak to Mr. Mason, he can put it up to his friends.
0: They will be proud. In the forest by the gypsy fire, you will come to have gypsy house yourself.
3: You're very kind, Lupu.
0: Bani, Chandu is my friend.
4: And you have been mine, Lupu, for many years. May it always be so.
0: God seal it, Chandu. When you are ready, we go. Veep!

0: We meet again, Mr. Chandler. You always leave your duties at the consulate so early.
1: Mr. Mason is inside. If you were coming to see him, Dimitri?
0: Oh, not at all. I was only passing by. It is a strain to be a guest in a house of mourning.
1: I'm sure it is. Poor Nicholas.
0: I regret your charming sister does not make me welcome. I might have dropped in on her this afternoon.
1: It's just as well you didn't. Both of our servants have left us. That's one reason we're going on a short trip.
0: Ah?
1: Yes, they had an unpleasant habit of listening at keyholes. We had to let them go.
0: Yes, but where is this servant who does not, huh?
1: These two were being paid by someone to spy on us.
0: In this part of Europe, a child learns those tricks before he learns to read. You take it too seriously.
1: Perhaps. At any rate, we're going away for a few days.
0: To Paris, of course?
1: No, on a camping trip.
0: Oh, you Americans, you are like gypsies.
1: You know, it's strange you should say that. We're going with a gypsy family. One of them's a man I knew years ago in the north.
0: North?
1: Yes, before the war. We shall have great times, talking over old days, people we used to know. What's the matter, Dimitri?
0: Mr. Chandler, I'd like to give you a word of advice.
1: By all means, do.
0: By the time you return from this journey with the gypsies, the state ceremonies for the former king will be finished.
1: You're suggesting that I should stay for them?
0: Not at all. I suggest that when you return, you should take your family and leave this country.
1: But you're a guest here yourself. Has the prevailing dislike of foreigners got into your blood already?
0: There are to be certain changes. You will not be welcome.
1: When I'm not welcome officially, my government will call me home. Until then...
0: I will say this. You believe you know who I am. But if you really knew, you would see all your family dead at your feet before you dare to set yourself against me.

0: Chandu the Magician is presented for your enjoyment every weekday evening. Dimitri is played by Lou Krugman. Your announcer is Howard Culver. The makers of White King invite you to listen tomorrow at this time when the story resumes. 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
1: From November 11th, 1948, we will present another installment at the same time and day on your local radio station next week. I'm Greg Bell, and earlier we had an episode of The Adventures of Michael Shane starring Wally Mayer. Well, can you name the character that he voiced over on the police drama, The Lineup? 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
1: 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Earlier, we heard him in The Adventures of Michael Shane, but I wanted to know the name of the character that he voiced on the police drama, The Lineup. The answer is Sergeant Matt Greb. I'm Greg Bell, and we're done this time around. 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
15: ABC News, I'm Dave Packard. The one-week-old agreement between the U.S. and Iran is in jeopardy. The U.S. military fired strikes into Iran again Saturday, after a drone attack on a cargo ship in the Strait of Hormuz. At least 4 deaths have been confirmed in those Kentucky floods. ABC's Andrew Dimbert tells us that the governor there has declared a state of emergency and is pleading with people to avoid driving.
16: Across central and eastern Kentucky, roads remain washed out, trees are down. Governor Andy Beshear is urging people to stay off the roads, off these flooded roads, reminding Kentuckians that driving in these conditions could be life-threatening.
15: And there's a state of emergency in Utah. At least a dozen new fires erupting in the state in recent days, forcing evacuations for several new counties. The death toll now surpassing 1,400 in Venezuela after a pair of powerful earthquakes just seconds apart Wednesday tumbled buildings to the ground, trapping people inside. The U.S. has dispatched search and rescue teams. This is ABC News. He was a presidential candidate, served as U.S. Transportation Secretary, and now is the victim of swatting. Pete Buttigieg is now detailing the anguish he and his family endured after a false report was made against him to Child Protective Services in Michigan, where he lives with his husband and two children.
17: According to Michigan State Police, the anonymous report falsely claimed that Buttigieg had committed violent crimes and was a danger to his children. A CPS team showing up to his house, ordering the former presidential candidate to stay away from his own children while they conducted forensic interviews. Buttigieg recounting the emotional trauma online. I tried to get my head around the idea that I had been accused of something so serious that I couldn't be alone around my own children. Michigan investigators have since determined the allegations were false.
15: ABC's Faith Abube. President Trump Saturday announcing he's nominating former Oklahoma State Trooper Lance Schroyer as the next director of ICE. Dave Packer, ABC News.
18: I'm Stuart McMillan. Here's what's happening. St. Louis City Police investigating the shooting death of a 7-month-year-old girl in North St. Louis. Investigators say a 10-year-old boy shot and killed Kiyomi Parker Friday afternoon inside a home on North Broadway. Officers rushed the baby to a hospital where she later died. The 10-year-old is now in juvenile custody. Police have also arrested a 19-year-old man who will face gun charges in connection with the shooting. St. Louis City Board of Aldermen give final approval to the budget.
19: The last-minute budget passed with a narrow margin, 8 aye votes, 6 no votes, with 1 abstaining. The budget includes the city's version of the police budget, not the larger one approved by the police department. Green says the police department needs to engage better with city lawmakers.
20: The fact that they did not come in front of the budget committee is pretty historic. We typically have departments wanting to come and make the case of why we, you know, need to fund them more.
19: Last week, the Board of Aldermen contemplated not passing a budget ahead of the July 1st deadline after the police department approved raises for command staff, triggering a budget crisis due to matching raises for the fire department. Ultimately, they decided against that. Sean Malone, KMOX News.
18: St. Louis Public Schools looking for ways to close a massive budget deficit.
21: A preview of the plan will be presented at a private meeting Monday night at the Missouri Botanical Gardens. The Post-Dispatch reports representatives from the mayor's office, labor unions, and nonprofits are expected to provide input on the plan at the meeting. It comes after the district superintendent, Myra Berry, projected the SLPS will be operating at a $41 million deficit for the 2026 to 2027 school year. Potential changes include job cuts for substitute teachers and school closures by the fall of 2027, as the district says its 62 schools are only about half full. Jade Aubrey, KMOX News.
18: 14 new laws and a new state budget are taking effect in Illinois this Wednesday. The changes cover everything from to-go cocktails to artificial intelligence. Anyone posting unauthorized or sexual AI images will face cyberbullying charges starting July 1st. Prosecutors can also file child porn charges for AI-generated explicit images of children. The state's roughly $56 billion budget takes effect. Governor J.B. Pritzker says the spending plan makes life more affordable, while Republican critics say the budget continues a trend of unsustainable spending. Also starting July 1st.
22: It's 5 o'clock somewhere.
18: Restaurants and bars in Illinois will now be able to sell to-go cocktails permanently. KMOX AccuWeather for Sunday, turning out mostly sunny, hotter, still humid. Start of a dangerous heat wave. Stay hydrated. High around 96. AccuWeather real field temperatures up to 107. 107 again for Monday, and then real feels near 110 for Tuesday and Wednesday. Stuart McMillan, KMOX News.
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3: So I don't really have a sports show, but I love the Cardinals. I am born and bred St. Louis, went to my first game, like so many of you, 4 years old. 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You get it. 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
24: This is Show Me Today. Some of our state parks feature impressive rock formations that are great to look at and to climb. And visitors can learn how to do that safely and free thanks to the Learn to Climb program. Ashley Bird gets the details from Quintana Miles, Outdoor Recreation Coordinator for Missouri State Parks.
25: We hold Learn to Climbs currently at Johnson Shut-In State Park, as well as Rockwoods Reservation, which is managed by Missouri Department of Conservation. We chose those two parks in particular because the rock quality is really good and the access to those climbing areas are pretty short and pretty easy for the average person. We've been lucky enough to work with MDC in that regard, and it's been a great program. The easiest way to kind of follow where those programs can be found is going to be checking the Missouri State Parks website and then following our social media accounts, because our social media person, she does a great job of pushing those out as soon as I get the registrations open.
26: People who are rock climbers or want to rock climb, tell us what we'd experience.
25: Yeah, so the program is meant to get beginners out on the rock and kind of see if they like the sport before they commit and fully buy, you know, gear. Rock climbing gear tends to be a little bit expensive. And so our goal is to kind of reduce that barrier, so allow people to try different outdoor activities to see if it's something that they want to do. With rock climbing, it can be a little bit scary, and most people think of it as a little bit more extreme. But we partner with Vertical Voyages, who are a single pitch instructor. They got their certification through the American Mountain Guiding Association, which is an internationally recognized association. And yeah, they take, you know, people from the parking lot, run them through basic knots, how to wear your safety gear, the importance of climbing shoes, the importance of, you know, making sure that your partner who's going to be belaying you understands what they're doing. And then we get people out there, we get them touching rock, comfortable with it. And then by the end of the day, we have everyone, you know, climb a route and then get lowered down. Johnson Shut-In's is cool, though, because we also offer rappelling out there. So rock climbing can be difficult, and it does take a certain degree of physicality. And so rappelling, you know, allows everyone to kind of get involved. And oftentimes, you know, there's people that bring their kids out to do the course, but they don't want to climb. But they're like, oh, well, I mean, I guess I could rappel, so...
26: Yeah, tell our listeners who might not be climbers what rappelling is. It's awfully fun if you don't mind heights.
25: Yeah, right? No, that's fine. So, rappelling is just the process of lowering off of a higher area via rope and a descending device. And we utilize Gregory's almost exclusively through our programming, just because they're kind of the workhorse of the industry, and they're proven to be among the safest of all of the devices that we use.
26: So those, all of the safety, big priority, I imagine, anyone who's nervous about this, that you're taking extra safety precautions.
25: Yeah. Yeah. We make sure that, you know, our instructors do a great job of making sure that everyone's safe. We double check all of the equipment, and we make sure that the participant is comfortable with what they're doing. I think that's the biggest thing, is making sure that they feel confident and safe, because that's going to translate well to if they get into a situation that may be dangerous, that they can remain calm and have the knowledge to really know how to communicate and how to potentially self-rescue if necessary.
26: Yeah, you mentioned touching rock. We hear a lot about touching grass. Touching rock, how important is that to folks who have the chance to get outdoors?
25: I think it's crucial. I mean, you know, you get like the touching grass thing, just being outside, being around nature. Touching rock, you are in the moment. There's no, you know, getting on your phone, no, you know, taking a picture. It's between you and the rock. And rock climbing in particular, like, you don't have that ability to not be focused on what you're doing. And so it builds kind of mental strength as well as gives you an appreciation of the natural resource in a different way that a lot of other sports can't offer.
26: Looking at a rock face, it's sort of amazing that you can actually climb this, find the crags and climb this rock face. Describe for us sort of the feeling of accomplishment there.
25: Yeah, so like I started climbing about 2 years ago, and my first outing was at St. Francis State Park. And it's one of those things that you're looking at something that feels impossible to you when you first are starting, because you're not sure like really what you can stand on or what you can really pull on in order to make your way up the rock. And so once you finally get it down, you realize kind of the nuances of like how your body works and how you can really, you know, step on something that's the size of a pinhead and be able to weight it completely and then make your way up to the top. Like, you have that like sense of accomplishment and knowing that it's just you, like you're the one that did it. You know, there's not really anyone else that's helping you up the rock. It's, you get what you earn in rock climbing. It's definitely sometimes a fight. Sometimes it's breezy, but nonetheless, it's nice just to be at the top and have that, you know, that sense of accomplishment really give you.
26: In your opinion, who has more fun, adults or kids with this?
25: Both. Both. I would say it's not really one or the other. Kids really enjoy it, and they're kind of more naturally attuned to being able to climb the rock. But adults have just as much fun, especially if they're out there with their kids. Right. You know, it sparks like this sense of like competition in them of like, oh, well, yeah, my kiddo just went up that. I should be able to do it. And I think sometimes it's nice because it shows, you know, the kids of like, yo, my parent is really giving it their all. They can see how accomplished their parents feel when they make it up, which I think is it's a little bit flipped. Most of the time, you know, parents are really just proud of their kids when their kids are, you know, doing great things or. Also can be pretty humbling for parents. When they see their kid go up something, the next thing you know, they're sitting there like, how did they make it up? You know, eventually they figure it out or they realize like, okay, this is something that I need to work on. And so it's cool. It gives you, as I say, rock climbing is 90% failure, 10% success. But that 90% is where the character is built. And it gives you that sense of, that real sense of accomplishment through hard work, through learning. It's not just about the physicality of it, though. It's about the, you're kind of doing like a puzzle with your body in a way, because trying to climb the rock, you got to find the route that works for you. And sometimes, I mean, it's different for everybody. Everyone has different bodies, different ways they think, and a rock face kind of express themselves and, you know, showcase, you know, what they're really able to do.
26: Wow. Tell us again, we're talking to Quintana Miles of the state parks, the Missouri State Parks, and working with the Learn to Climb program. First, tell us how folks can find it. Does it cost us anything? And, you know, what they need to do to participate.
25: Yeah, so the easiest way to find it is to search the Missouri State Parks website and then follow our socials. Our social media individual does a great job of making sure that those are posted when I get the registrations open and ready. These are a free program that we provide to the public because the public already paid for it through the parks, soil and water tax. So yeah, in order to do that, you go in through the website, you register, and then we'll be sending out an email through the email that they registered with, giving them the details for the programming, where they need to meet, what they need to bring. Never a bad idea to bring bug spray, especially out here. The ticks are thick this year, so.
26: It's hard to climb and swat bugs at the same time.
25: It is, yeah. You need your hands for keeping on the rock, that's for sure.
26: It's amazing that it's free, because any of us who know have taken kids or gone to a climbing park or whatever, that it's not cheap. And so this allows people to try the gear and not have to buy it. Is that right?
25: Yeah, that's true. Originally, the program was funded through the Bronco Wild Fund, which was an initiative through Ford when they released the Ford Bronco not too long ago. And so we ended up getting all the gear paid for through that grant. And now it's all that gear is being managed by Vertical Voyages because they have the expertise to make sure that the gear stays in, you know, good condition. It's just an easy way to break down barriers that may limit people from trying something that they might fall in love with. And, you know, the goal of Missouri State Parks is to create an experience. It's to show people that our state has a beautiful natural resource that deserves to be, you know, preserved and protected, but you can still have fun out of the landscape. And when people are bought into a sport or an activity, they tend to take care of a little bit more.
26: Quintana Miles is Outdoor Recreation Coordinator for Missouri State Parks. Quintana Miles, thank you so much for joining us today on Show Me Today. Now get back on that rock.
25: Yes, ma'am. Hopefully we'll see you out there. You're more than welcome to come out to any of our programming.
26: I would love to.
25: Yeah, thank you, Ashley.
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24: This is Show Me Today. Stephen Fouts, the Missouri Division of Tourism Director, is here to talk about celebrating Route 66 and the World Cup. There's a long list of places to see and things to do. Sue Danielson is with Fouts about the impact of lower gas prices, too.
31: And a little fishing, too. Boating and fishing, right?
32: Get a little boating and fishing in, and, you know, after a day on the golf course or a day on the water, perhaps check out one of our state's wineries, have a nice drink and a little meal, or our distilleries and breweries are a great place to relax at the end of a long day, whether that's a day of work or a day of fun. And, you know, again, just enjoy some leisure time, enjoy the company of others, and a really relaxing atmosphere.
31: We had a little story that came out from AAA Motor Club talking about July 4th, Independence Week, and they're expecting another 5% bump in people driving, going 50 miles or more from home for that whole week. And that something I'm sure you're tracking as well, and gas prices have come down. So maybe those numbers are going to be higher.
32: We've seen a little bit of good news at the pump in the last week or two, which is great for a drive-to destination like Missouri. And I think cities across the state and communities across the state have got a lot of great events lined up. Of course, we often think about the larger July 4th celebrations in places like, below the Gateway Arch or at Liberty Memorial in Kansas City. Jefferson City has a great fireworks show, the Salute to America outside the state capitol. We know there are great fireworks shows around the state, but you touched on something there that I think is really interesting, thinking about the idea of a road trip. Of course, this is the 100th year, the centennial year for Route 66, a great way to spend a couple days traveling across Missouri, seeing the sights, the quirky roadside attractions, down-home eateries, great shopping and retail along the way. And then also Highway 36 in northeast Missouri and northwest Missouri. Make those connections with famous Missourians like Mark Twain and Walt Disney, Jesse James, the home of sliced bread. A lot of great options for getting out on the road. And if dad or family members are interested in automobiles, a couple really cool options are Auto World Museum in Fulton has a lot of great cars in its collection, the Route 66 Auto Museum down in Springfield, and of course, the National Museum of Transportation in St. Louis. Some great places to look at cool cars and cool wheels.
31: And you mentioned Route 66. I know Springfield is really doing it up this year, aren't they?
32: Absolutely. You had a great celebration kicking off the centennial year in April and early May down in Springfield with some national television coverage and national media coverage. So that was great for the city. But I think we've seen that destinations across Route 66 from St. Louis down to Joplin and points in between have really been welcoming people from around the country and around the world. As you and I have talked about before, Sue, international visitors really enjoy seeing the slice of Americana that Route 66 offers. And we've had some new attractions come online in the last couple of years, perhaps most notably the Route 66 Neon Park there in St. Robert in Pulaski County has been a very popular attraction for people to visit, especially when they come through at night and get to see the signs all lit up. So Route 66 is a great destination, a great road trip all the time for people.
1: 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I'm Sue Danielson. 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Last year, the economic impact of tourism in Missouri was over $20 billion. Tourism in Missouri supports more than 300,000 jobs. This year is expected to be a little bigger than normal because of the World Cup and extra international travelers. Stephen Fouts is the director of the Missouri Division of Tourism.
31: Bloggers and social media posters, these international soccer fans that are discovering, they're coming to the Midwest maybe for the first time. Maybe they've been to New York or California, Florida, but they're just discovering the Midwest and they're posting about it. What are your thoughts on that?
32: I love to see it. I think it's really fun. There's been a lot of discussion about the World Cup and what it brings to the U.S. and to North America. And for us to be able to highlight some of these things that, we maybe take for granted. It may sound silly to say, yeah, we take ranch dressing for granted, right? But just seeing those things that people are connecting with. I'm really excited for Kansas City and for all of Missouri. I'll be really interested to see when we have big audiences sampling Kansas City barbecue for the first time. We know the Argentinians have gotten into that a little bit already. For folks who are traveling across the state, maybe getting into toasted ravioli for the first time, all those kind of fun, quirky things that make Missouri unique. We know that Buc-ee's, like there's a Buc-ee's in Springfield, those have been a fan favorite for international travelers. So just a lot of great quirky things for people to enjoy when they're here, and it's been really fun to watch that on social.
31: I've been surprised that I guess I expected the fans to stay closer to their team, closer to the stadiums, but some of them are taking advantage of this experience. They're spending more time here and they're renting cars and they're driving all over the place.
32: Absolutely. You know, what we find is our international visitors, they take and they more importantly use much more vacation time than Americans generally do. And so some of the research that was coming out in advance of the World Cup was the average international visitor who comes to the States for a World Cup match or World Cup matches is going to stay almost 10 days. And obviously there's not a match every day, so they are taking advantage of the opportunity to get on the road. I do think they're often surprised at the distance. You know, in some places in Europe, a four-hour drive might lead you into two or three different countries, and here a four-hour drive can barely get you across the state. And so I think they are surprised and delighted by the grandeur of Missouri, how beautiful and green things are, and just getting out and seeing the sights and going, you know, from Missouri to other destinations. We know the Argentina team followers are probably going to be heading out of Missouri going on to their next match, and we hope that Argentina gets to come back to Kansas City in the knockout rounds, and we'll see Arrowhead full up again.
31: Yeah, and you do think there's going to be some spillover. Some of these, while they're driving, they'll stop along the way and they'll go to the Route 66 attractions or the Gateway Arch. You know, and you really think there's going to be significant spillover for tourism?
32: I do think so. You know, I don't know if you watched the game, the soccer match last night, but Arrowhead was full. The crowd that was supporting Argentina had the day before kind of taken over Kansas City with a big rally in the park. They were in the restaurants. They were at the they were riding the streetcar. They were seeing attractions around the city. And so I think as people move from one place to another, or as they take a break between one match and the next, they are going to get out and want to explore Missouri and the surrounding area.
31: It's been really fun to watch the fans and their impressions of food and how delicious everything is. That's kind of nice.
32: So. Yeah, it's great. Kansas City has put on a great show so far, and Missouri has put on a great show.
1: That was Stephen Fouts, director of the Missouri Division of Tourism. This is Show Me Today.
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24: This is Show Me Today, the voice of Missouri. Redemption is a word that gets thrown around a lot in sports, but for Missouri angler Michael Harlan, it's the perfect description. He has bounced back. The Lake of the Ozarks native, I think went to high school at Versailles, is headed to the Bassmaster Classic after winning a recent tournament. Congratulations and thanks for joining us, Michael.
4: Absolutely, and thanks for having me on.
24: All right, give us an idea of how this format works. It's a couple days where you're out on the water, and you were in 68th place at the end of the first day, and then you came back and won this thing?
4: Yeah, that's right. For those that may be listening, it's very comparable to the way a professional golf tournament works. So you'll have a full field the first couple days of the event, and then they cut the field. So full field the first 2 days. I was in 68th after the first day of about 206 professional and local anglers, and then had a great day too and moved up from 68th all the way up to sixth place going into the last day. So it's a top 10 cut, barely slid in there, and was able to make it through and go fishing on the third.
24: Yeah. All right, so then take us through the final day. What's on your mind as an angler, and as you approach a day like this? I mean, a lot of it luck. I mean, you got to hope that they're biting, right?
4: They're always biting somewhere, and somebody's always going to win the tournament. So really, it comes down to a lot of good decision making, and really, the whole sport is, once you get to that level, it's mostly mental and decision making, just like golf. Everybody has the same ability. It's just about how you play that shot or that course. So it was once you get to the day three cut, you know, I was in 6 out of 10 going into the last day. And at that point, it goes from, you know, trying to make good decisions and make the cut or have a good event to let's go win this thing. So you can only fall to 10th place, and that kind of allows you to be a little more risky and gamble and, you know, just kind of shoot for the stars type situation.
24: Michael Harlan is a pro angler who was at the Bassmaster Open on the Upper Mississippi River, won the event, more than $43,000 in a berth in the Bassmaster Classic. How long is your event for a day? I mean, when you're out there on the water, how long do you have to catch?
4: So the actual tournament days are about 8 hours, give or take, depending on when you take off and when you check in. So they flight us just like you would in a golf tournament. Again, you'll see a lot of similarities there, but it's about 8 hours. You take off a little bit different time each day, but it's approximately 8 hours. But practice, you know, we get 3 days of practice out there as well, and it's 30 minutes before sunrise to 30 minutes after sunset are legal hours. So we were, especially up north in the summertime, we were going from about 16-hour practice days down to 8 by the time competition gets there. So they kind of feel short at that time.
2: Yeah, we just had Andrew Branson on from the Missouri Department of Conservation, and we were talking about myths and facts about bass fishing. So it's kind of funny that the timing of this, that we're having you on. And we were talking about different times of the day. How does that affect the competition?
4: Yeah, so, you know, you have different bite windows throughout the day typically. So a lot of times you'll go through lulls, and that's when a lot of that decision-making comes into play. But, you know, a lot of times you look at the unwritten bass fishing handbook says they bite in the morning and the afternoon. And everything in between is just trying to make the right decision and land on them. Obviously, you can catch fish all day throughout the day, but there definitely seems to be major feed windows. So it gets hot and cold out there, and trying to keep your head in it and make sure you're still making good decisions even when things aren't going right is super important.
2: Yeah. Micah Harlan joining us. You talk so much about it, about just staying focused and paying attention. As you're catching stuff and as you're, are you kind of calculating things in your mind, or do you have a feeling of, hey, this is turning out to be a pretty good day, I like how this is heading, or do you just stay locked in the moment?
4: Well, you kind of have to let the day develop. So, you know, as the day was going on, I was actually kind of in on the final day. The decision I made that ultimately won me the tournament was run into a backwater area that was a fairly risky move, something that I might not have done until the last day, at least making that move later in the day like I did, because it's a challenge to get out of some of those areas in the upper Mississippi. We're talking about super, super shallow water that can be a real challenge to get a full bass boat in and out of. So made a good decision to run back to an area like that, and it ultimately paid off.
2: Yeah, well, congratulations. All right, so when is the Bassmaster Classic, and then you have a shot at advancing to the Bassmaster Elite Series?
4: That's correct. So yeah. The Bassmaster Classic will be next March 2027 at Lake Hartwell in Anderson, South Carolina. Super popular bass venue that I have not actually been to yet. But it'll be $300,000 to win that tournament. It's a smaller field than what we're used to, so super excited about that. And then we've got 3 tournaments coming up this fall. The job's obviously not finished yet. We've got to finish in the top 10 out of total cumulative points for 3 tournaments out of about 130 guys. So we got Norfolk Lake in Arkansas in September, Toledo Bend, Texas in October, and Gunnersville, Alabama in November. And the top 10 guys out of 130 cumulative points for those 3 events will move on to the Elite Series.
2: Yeah. So when you have this event coming up in South Carolina, a lake that you've never been on, do you try to get down there before this event on your own, or do you have a team that will kind of scout out the lake for you? How do you prep for something when you're on a body of water that you're not familiar with?
4: So that, you know, at the top level of the game, it's all on you. And so I will try to make an effort to get out there and do what we call pre-practice ahead of the event. But we have a certain amount of time up until the event that body of water is off limits. So I'm going to try to make a trip out there to South Carolina sometime between now and winter and familiarize myself with the lake. Obviously, the fish won't be where they are at that time, but it's more about just kind of getting your bearings and learning the lay of the land. And when official practice rolls around, you can get straight down to business. So, yeah. I will try to make a trip out there.
2: Yeah. Now, will you try to find any of the locals and get any tips at all, or you just go on?
4: So, that's kind of a fine line in the bass fishing world as far as pro tournaments go. We have official practice and off-limits period. So the events like we've been fishing so far this year, 30 days off-limits. So you're not allowed to get any type of information at all, gain any type of competitive advantage from anybody other than a competitor within 30 days of the tournament. So I haven't gone out of my way to hunt down any information this year, and it's been working out pretty well for me. So I'm probably going to take that same approach and just try to do it on my own.
2: Yeah, yeah. Hey, what's ever working, right? I mean, so far, so good. Yeah. Michael, yep. How old are you?
4: I'm 31.
2: Yeah, and how long have you been a pro?
4: So I would say I got kind of a late start into the industry. I've always been an outdoorsman and was big into hunting growing up, but I actually never got to fish out of a bass boat until I was an adult. About the age of 18 or 19, I got a little fishing ski and started messing around with it. But I would say I didn't really start getting pretty serious with it until about 24 or 25. So in terms of the sport goes, I'm a little bit still new to the game.
2: Yeah. Wow. That's fascinating. So you grew up in Versailles, or you went to high school there? Or?
4: Yeah. So yeah. I grew up in Versailles, went to school there, K through 12. My grandparents lived at Lake of the Ozarks on the water full time my whole life. So had a lot of lake experience growing up, was a real lakey kid, but we didn't have a fishing boat, so most of my experiences were what you would normally picture, tubing and boating and swimming and doing all the fun stuff. And the fishing kind of came after the fact.
2: Yeah, yeah. So how do you go from a kid that's just spending time with the grandparents at the lake and doing all that stuff to becoming a pro angler? What made the jump for you?
4: It was really off-the-water stuff that did that for me. I worked at in high school and college, I worked at a tackle shop in high school, and I went to Columbia and worked at Bass Pro Shops in the fishing department there, and that really kind of transcended my passion into the tournament deal. I fished on the Mizzou club bass fishing team for a little while, and really it was just a snowball effect, starting with small local club tournaments. And, you know, you start out struggling, find some success, and kind of roll that into the next level, and so on and so forth. So, you know, you go to the next level, get whooped, cut your teeth, find some success, and keep moving forward. And that's really the way that it's worked for me.
2: Yeah, boy. I mean, that's a true underdog story there for sure.
4: Yeah.
2: What a path. Michael Harlan joining us, Missourian, who will be competing in the Bassmaster Classic in 2027 after just winning the Bassmaster Open on the Upper Mississippi River. Congratulations. Best of luck. And where can our listeners follow you?
4: Okay, so you can find me on Facebook and Instagram.

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12: This is Show Me Today with the wetter than normal spring in Missouri. MU Extension entomologist Emily Eltoff says it typically means more mosquitoes in the summer because of stagnant water. She reminds property owners to get rid of water in old tires and some other tips. She's with Sue Danielson.
13: We've had a fair amount of rain, so that makes me wonder about the mosquito population, what we might be looking at this summer. Is it going to be normal? Is it going to be average? What are your thoughts?
14: Well, I can't necessarily say for sure. I think that one of the big concerns that we have when we get that much rain is the potential for stagnant water. So mosquitoes don't always survive in the air or in the places that we typically think of them, like feeding on humans. Their young actually reside in stagnant water a lot of times, and so anytime you have that amount of sitting water, it becomes a huge habitat for potential mosquito larvae, which we don't really love. So that's obviously a concern. The other concern that we can actually do something about, though, comes in regard to on people's properties. And so there, we really want to keep an eye out for anything on your property that could retain water. So things like clogged gutters, you'll want to make sure are taken care of so that those mosquitoes aren't hanging out on top of your house. You'll want to make sure that any sort of old tires are removed from the property. Those are really, really great potential habitat for those mosquitoes, in addition to drip trays under plants. So just keeping an eye on those, keeping those relatively clean, making sure to empty them out when you can. Keeping an eye on bird baths, making sure that water is changed out with a decent amount of frequency, and also making sure anything that has been left outside, you kind of tip it over, make sure that there's no water in there that could potentially be habitat for those mosquito larvae.
13: In general, there must be dozens and dozens of different species of mosquitoes in the Midwest.

0: right?
1: Yes. There are many species, and a subset of those are pests to humans, and a subset of those are ones that are biting us and things that we really don't like to have around. And even within mosquitoes, the females are the ones that are actually biting us. The males typically will only eat the nectar from plants, but the females need that blood meal in order to reproduce.
0: And are any of them in this part of the country carrying any illnesses that might make us really sick?
1: Yes. There are a couple of different species that vector a disease called West Nile virus, and that's the primary disease that we've seen within the state of Missouri. So that's the one that Missourians would want to keep an eye out for. So I was looking at the data earlier today from the CDC, as well as some of our local agencies that monitor mosquito-borne illness as well. And the primary one we see vectored within the state is that West Nile. We do see some cases of dengue, which is also transmitted by mosquitoes. However, that's normally coming from someone who's traveled somewhere a bit more tropical.
2: 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I'm Sue Danielson. Search Show Me Today wherever you get your podcasts. University of Missouri entomologist Emily Althoff has the latest on this summer's mosquito threat. For most of us, getting bitten by a mosquito is kind of an annoyance. But we also know because of West Nile virus, it can be very serious for those who are bitten by a mosquito that's carrying that virus, and it could lead to very serious illness, even death. There are dozens of cases of West Nile virus in humans in Missouri every year, and the threat remains until the weather turns much colder.
1: We are stuck with them for quite a long period of time over the summer.
0: People can spray, communities spray, many communities spray, and that does help. But what about, there's some things, maybe some products you can buy all over the internet, in stores even. Do any of them work, in your opinion, to reduce the population of mosquitoes around the yard?
1: So a couple of things that folks do use, things like BTI, which is a compound where as they feed on it, it will disrupt their gut systems and thus kill the insect. And so that is one management tool that folks typically will utilize. The other thing that folks can utilize are things like DEET, some of those sprays, and making sure that you're using that if you're going to be outside and around mosquitoes. The biggest thing is really just making sure that standing water is not on your property. That's the biggest thing because that reduces those larval populations.
0: Yeah, and it's certainly, I'm sure there are a lot of products out there. Buyer beware, you know, there might be some things that people are trying to make a quick buck on because we can get kind of desperate this time of year to, because they can be so annoying, you know, and if you're not prepared. And you've talked about, too, we've talked about this in the past, there are certain times of the day when they're more active, correct?
1: Yes, that's true. And that is going to depend sometimes on the species of mosquito as well. Some of them are more active during the day. Some of them are more active at night.
0: And then you mentioned DEET. Of course, you know, bug spray would carry that. And other methods we hear just to deter ticks are similar for mosquitoes, right?
1: Yes. A lot of those are similar. With ticks, the one that you can use for a little bit more control is going to be that permethrin to treat your clothing. That I recommend more so for ticks than for mosquitoes, but the DEET for both, for sure. The other thing that I do want to make sure that I reiterate here is that if folks are spraying or using any sort of compound to control for the mosquitoes or for any insect, it's absolutely critical that they read the label and make sure that they are using the product appropriately. And we don't say that to try to hold a super hard line there, but we do say it because the label is the law, number one. Number two, we want to make sure that people are safe and we want to make sure that our environments are safe.
0: You mentioned, I think, an ingredient, or maybe it was a product. Maybe I misunderstood. Was it BTI, BDI? What was that again? And is that something on the label you need to look for, or is that a separate product?
1: So that might be that's likely going to be a separate product. It is BT, and then the specific strain of it is the I strain. We have different strains of these for different insects, so it's always important to look and see which strain you're using. So there's a strain of BT that's that works really well for Lepidoptera or for our caterpillars and like moths and butterflies if they are a pest of a certain location. There's other ones that work better for mosquitoes. So making sure that you're using the appropriate tool for the appropriate.
0: The one thing I think we've had so much rain, maybe it's washed the larva away, but the problem I'm getting is that it's the stagnant water. That's the big issue, yes. Right?
1: The big issue is going to be any sort of standing water, any sort of stagnant water. So while in some instances it might be good where you might have some of those creeks or ponds that are getting a little more turnover, if folks aren't diligent about making sure that it's not standing water in the location, like after the fact, that would be the issue.
0: You know, rain barrels have become very popular, and if they're not, I've read where if they're not made properly, that can also be a breeding ground for mosquitoes.
1: Yes. I'm like, rain barrels are wonderful, but we do have to make sure that we're diligent about mosquito control and monitoring for those mosquito larvae, because you don't want something that could have been such a great asset to your lawn and to your yard and garden to become a breeding ground where you don't want to spend time out there.
0: So they also need heat and humidity, right? I mean, they got the rain, they got the stagnant water, and if they get the heat, then it doesn't take too long for them to continue on in their life cycle?
1: Insects typically rely on something called degree days for their development. So that's the certain number of days that are above a certain temperature. You can think it's a little bit different from something like hibernation, but it's essentially like at what point in temperature or what point in the year they come out and will develop faster.
0: And I want to ask you, too, people in Minnesota always talk about their mosquitoes being the biggest, the baddest everywhere. within the Midwest, do you agree with that, or is that sort of a bragging rights thing?
1: I actually did my PhD work up in the North Woods of Minnesota. I was working in peat bogs up in the North Woods, and unfortunately, I'm going to say that they're right. State bird of Minnesota, while the loon is a good one, the real state bird is going to be those mosquitoes. They're huge, and I used to have to wear really intensive netting all over my body and have all kinds of different sprays. And even still, I would be covered from head to toe, but my hands would be open, and I would come back with huge welts all over my hands. So, unfortunately, there is some truth to their mosquitoes being pretty intense up there.
2: That was University of Missouri Extension entomologist Emily Althoff. This is Show Me Today.
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32: 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Self-control, liberty, and law. Conducting today's program is Mac Wilbur, with organists Andrew Unsworth and Brian Mathias, and the spoken word given by Derek Porter.

For over 40 years, Richard L. Evans was the voice and writer of music and the spoken word. In 1959, he delivered a message that, today, feels as timely as ever. He began by quoting a line from a well-known patriotic hymn, "Confirm thy soul in self-control, thy liberty in law." He then made keen observations about the relationship between self-control, liberty, and law. These principles are basic to life, basic to the eternal plans and purposes of the Lord. But sometimes, we seem more to have remembered freedom than self-control, liberty more than the law. As we come together and live together in a world where physically we are coming ever closer together, always we have to have self-control. Always we have to live our lives with law as well as with liberty. Always we have to consider the rights, the privileges, the comfort, the convenience of others, with an awareness that we have no right to do anything we want, to take anything we want, or irresponsibly to say anything we want, or to befoul the moral atmosphere, or the water others use, the air where others are, the peace that others have, or their rightful privacy, or to live uninhibited lives. We have to be considerate of others always. Self-control, with law, is the only safeguard of liberty. And not the existence of law only, but respect for law, obeying the laws of God, the laws of the land. Acclaimed filmmaker Cecil B. DeMille said this of laws and liberty: "We are too inclined to think of law as something merely restrictive, something hemming us in. We sometimes think of law as the opposite of liberty, but that is a false conception. God does not contradict himself. He did not create us and then, as an afterthought, impose upon us a set of arbitrary, irritating, restrictive rules. He made us free and then gave us the commandments to keep us free." To this great utterance, we would add, the greatest threat to liberty is lawlessness, and the greatest assurance of liberty is respect for law. Confirm thy soul in self-control, thy liberty in law.

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Until we meet again, may peace be with you this day and always.

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24: Is America This Week from Westwood One. For the first weekend of summer 2026, we'll be highlighting some of the stories that made headlines this week. Coming up,
25: as the one-year anniversary of the July 4th flooding that left 27 campers and counselors dead at Camp Mystic approaches, the camp filed for Chapter 11 bankruptcy reorganization this week. I'm Clayton Neville.
26: President Donald Trump posted on social media that he would no longer be signing, as planned, a bipartisan measure to increase home construction. Hi up and Juani at the White House.
27: Rip currents account for most beach rescues, and about 100 people drown from them along U.S. beaches each year and on a border.
28: Massive data security breach. Again, I'm the new old tech guy, Chuck Palm.
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29: It was supposed to be a routine meeting with Republican lawmakers on Capitol Hill, but it quickly turned into a tense confrontation. President Trump reportedly clashed with Senator Bill Cassidy during a closed-door meeting, highlighting continuing divisions within the GOP. Correspondent Lisa Dwyer reports on what sparked the heated exchange and what it could mean moving forward.
30: President Donald Trump berated Senate Republicans during a closed-door meeting on Capitol Hill for allowing a vote to block his war in Iran. Trump had particular words for the four Republican senators who voted with Democrats.
31: We like everybody really in the room. I don't like a few people, but that's okay. I think you know who they are.
30: Most Republicans stayed quiet during the meeting, but Senator Bill Cassidy of Louisiana, who lost re-election in his primary last month after Trump endorsed an opponent, stood up and defended his vote.
32: I'm voting for war powers until I get a briefing.
30: Adding,
32: but I, again, matched his tone.
30: And says,
32: the American people need to know more than we are being told.
30: I'm Lisa Dwyer.
29: Correspondent Julie Walker reports New York Mayor Mamdani proves his power in the city.
33: New York City Mayor Zoran Mamdani emerges from his state's primaries as a political force within the Democratic Party. All eight candidates he endorsed won with two defeating sitting congressmen. The Democratic Socialist says he's helping write a new chapter in the party's history.
34: I believe that that will be key in not just the midterms coming up in November, but also in the years to come.
0: where Americans will be asking themselves, is this a party that is willing to go beyond just standing up to the cruelty of the federal administration, but also a party that's willing to stand up for a vision that looks at the struggles that working people are living through.
33: While progressives celebrate, some of the most powerful Democrats in Washington, including House Leader Hakeem Jeffries, who campaigned against some Mamdani candidates, downplayed the impact of the 34-year-old mayor. Others fear he and his loyalists may push the party too far left ahead of November's midterm elections, when voters across the nation will decide which party controls Congress. Julie Walker, New York.
29: Nearly a year after devastating floodwaters tore through an all-girls summer camp in Texas, the tragedy is still having far-reaching consequences. Families continue to seek answers while legal questions surrounding the disaster remain unsolved. Correspondent Clayton Neville reports on the latest developments in a case that continues to resonate well beyond the Lone Star State.
25: As the one-year anniversary of the July 4th flooding that left 27 campers and counselors dead at Camp Mystic approaches, the camp filed for Chapter 11 bankruptcy reorganization this week. In bankruptcy filings in Houston, the camp listed its debt as more than $10 million. The camp along the Guadalupe River in the Texas Hill Country says that its assets are in the range of $100,000 to $500,000. Families of the victims filed a lawsuit last year seeking more than $1 million in damages, saying the camp operators failed to take the necessary steps to protect the girls. Camp owner Richard Eastland died in the flooding, and his family planned to reopen a portion of the camp this summer, but later changed those plans amid backlash from state leaders and from victims' families. I'm Clayton Neville.
29: Guinness has crowned an Australian town crier as the world's loudest person. At 122.4 decibels.
1: Oh, yay!
2: There's no way that you can actually practice for it. You have to just keep it for the day, especially with the world record attempt. It took me 7 attempts just for one word, which was the word now, and my voice was shot. For the next couple of days as well. It was husky. It was terrible.
1: My lords, my ladies and gentlemen, welcome to Canberra.
29: The IRS reportedly did better than expected in the tax season after slashing staff, except on the phone. Watchdog says many taxpayers received their refunds on time this year. Correspondent Marcela Sanchez has more.
3: The National Taxpayer Advocate says the IRS did better than expected getting refunds out to taxpayers during the 2026 tax season, despite massive cuts to its workforce. But the new report from the IRS watchdog also says taxpayers who needed human help were left behind. The report says the agency fell short in answering phones, with calls to the identity theft line going through only 19% of the time. Layoffs and firings took a toll on the IRS's workforce. Still, the report says improved technology helped prevent a total meltdown during the tax season. Marcela Sanchez, Washington.
29: A federal judge has blocked President Trump from enforcing a proof of citizenship requirement for voting, at least for now. Washington correspondent Sagar Magani reports.
4: A federal judge is barring President Trump from implementing a proof of citizenship requirement to vote. That was part of the president's first executive order on elections, which also would have prevented mail ballots from counting if received after Election Day. The ruling by a judge in Boston effectively makes permanent a preliminary order she issued a year ago. She agreed with arguments from Democratic attorneys general who sued over the order, saying the Constitution gives states and Congress the power to regulate elections, not the president. It's the latest in a string of rulings against that order. The president has since issued a second one on elections, which also faces legal challenges. Sagar Magani, Washington.
29: Also this week, USPS under scrutiny. Postmaster General David Steiner defended proposed changes affecting mail ballots during a contentious Senate hearing, drawing criticism from Democrats. History's made at the World Cup. When America This Week continues after these messages.
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1: Welcome back. You're with America This Week. ExxonMobil can pursue a lawsuit over property seized by Cuba's Castro regime. Julie Walker reports on the decision made by the U.S. Supreme Court.
2: The Supreme Court rules ExxonMobil can sue Cuban state-owned companies in American courts over property on the island nation that was seized after Fidel Castro took power. The decision Tuesday was the second in as many months in favor of U.S. owners of Cuban property that was confiscated by the communist government more than 65 years ago. I'm Julie Walker.
1: World Cup history is once again made. The first player to score in six tournaments has emerged, Ed Donahue reports.
3: Cristiano Ronaldo became the first player to score in six different World Cup tournaments. He had two goals in Houston for a 5-0 victory over Uzbekistan. The 41-year-old Ronaldo scored his first World Cup goal back in 2006. His fans in Houston were vocal.
4: Portugal! Portugal! Cristiano Ronaldo.
3: Ronaldo rebounded after a disappointing performance in the opening 1-1 draw with Congo.
5: Mejoramos. La vida es así.
3: He says we improved. That's life. There are trade-offs we face during matches, during life. And the main objective is always to improve. That's what we do. Ronaldo has 10 career World Cup goals, 8 behind the leader, Lionel Messi. I'm Ed Donahue.
1: President Trump says the war with Iran benefits U.S. farmers. When America This Week continues after these messages.
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1: Welcome back. This is America This Week. President Trump is taking his message directly

0: at Capitol Hill, meeting with Republican senators who've grown increasingly frustrated over key parts of his agenda. The visit comes after the White House abruptly canceled a scheduled bill signing, fueling more questions about the president's strategy and the growing divide within his own party. Correspondent Haya Panjwani reports.
1: President Donald Trump posted on social media that he would no longer be signing, as planned, a bipartisan measure to increase home construction. The bill was supposed to have been signed at the Capitol, but Trump now says he wants Congress to first pass a voting bill. House Speaker and Louisiana Republican Mike Johnson said he expects Trump will sign the housing bill within the 10-day window.
2: We're delaying this. As you know, he has a window of time before he has to sign a bill, and he's going to use a little bit more of that window of time. And we're going to go through this together.
1: Meanwhile, Senate Minority Leader and New York Democrat Chuck Schumer said on the Senate floor that canceling the signing was the wrong move.
3: The bipartisan housing bill was an accomplishment that the American people want, are proud of, and need. Trump runs away from it. He's not going to sign it. He's petulant. He's angry. And he looks ridiculous.
1: Trump has been pushing the Senate to remove the filibuster in order to pass the Save America Act. Democratic lawmakers say the measure as written would be a form of voter suppression. Haya Panjwani at the White House.
0: Even after months of fighting, families living along Lebanon's southern border say peace remains elusive. With Israeli forces still occupying parts of the region, fear and uncertainty continue to shape daily life as tensions threaten to erupt once again. Charles de Ledesma reports.
4: Looking out from a friend's balcony, Milia El-Sheikh struggles to find her home in the ruins of her now deserted village, its entrances strung with barbed wire. Her village of Dibini is one of several Shiite-majority communities across southern Lebanon destroyed by Israeli forces battling the Iran-backed Hezbollah. Israel's occupied vast areas and fighting's raged through declared ceasefires. The latest truce, part of the interim peace deal between the U.S. and Iran, appears to be a holding for now. El-Sheikh tells the AP, "I don't know anything about my house. Nothing is more agonizing than not being able to get to your home." One of the few Christians from Dibini, El-Sheikh found shelter in another village, but regularly visit Jedeidat Majedoum, a mostly Christian village near her hometown, to have coffee. Before the war, it was a comforting ritual, but now it takes place against a backdrop of loss and fear. Majedoum is one of a string of towns and villages visited by the AP on the blurry edge of the Israeli-occupied zone of southern Lebanon. The military has pushed out of the mostly Shiite population, believing they harbour Hezbollah, and many towns have been demolished. I'm Charles de Ledesma.
0: Cybersecurity researchers uncover 16 billion stolen login credentials. The new old tech guy, Chuck Palm, reports.
5: If you're still using the same password you set up in 2018, pay particular attention to this story. Cybersecurity researchers at Cyber News have uncovered 30 separate collections of stolen login credentials, totaling 16 billion records. That's roughly two stolen accounts for every person on the planet. But this is the important part. This isn't one company getting hacked. This is the accumulated harvest of InfoStealer malware, software that quietly sneaks onto your device and vacuums up everything. 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This data was briefly exposed on unsecured internet servers, and researchers found it. The bad guys may have found it first. 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Third, get a password manager. And fourth, don't download software you don't trust. That's how InfoStealers get in the door. If this story sounds like a rerun, it should. Researchers are saying massive new leaks are surfacing every few weeks now, and it's not expected to slow down. Follow the new old tech guy on X, at Chuck Palm.
0: This is America in the Morning. It's 5 till. I'm John Trout. Entertainment reporter Kevin Carr has details on a new audiobook with a familiar name.
6: Ahead of the release of Christopher Nolan's summer blockbuster, The Odyssey has gotten a new audiobook with a familiar voice.
7: The journey home became its own kind of war. 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
6: That is not actually legendary actor Michael Caine, but an AI-generated clone. The 93-year-old Kane, who has starred in multiple Nolan films, including The Dark Knight Trilogy and Interstellar, licensed his voice to the AI company 11 Labs for this and other upcoming productions. AI duplications and deepfakes of celebrity voices and likenesses has become a flashpoint in the industry. It led Taylor Swift to file trademarks for her own voice and likeness. Actor Matthew McConaughey, who is an investor in 11 Labs, has trademarked his distinctive voice and catchphrase, "All right, all right, all right." Similar to what Kane has done, before his death, actor James Earl Jones licensed his voice to Lucasfilm to use as Darth Vader in future projects. This AI voice clone was most notably heard in the Disney Plus series Kenobi in 2022.
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6: 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I'm Kevin Carr.
0: Heading to the beach this summer? Plan on dipping your toe into the water? Easy for her to say, but correspondent Donna Warder says the Coast Guard reminds beachgoers not to panic if you get caught up in a rip current.
9: Rip currents account for most beach rescues, and about 100 people drown from them along U.S. beaches each year, according to the United States Lifesaving Association. Lifeguard Marine Safety Lieutenant Charlie Knight in San Diego explains what they are.
10: When the waves come into the beach, it needs somewhere to go. And so it takes these little channels out that we call rip currents to put all that water back into the ocean.
9: He says if caught in a rip current, don't panic.
10: Stay calm, flip over onto your back, float, and allow the rip current to take you out. And then we want you to signal for help by raising your arm, and a lifeguard will come and get you.
9: Knight says it's safer to swim where the waves are breaking because it's typically shallow, and you can stand on a sandbar. I'm Donna Warder.
0: The Trump administration is touting the Iran deal as payday for U.S. farmers. Ben Thomas reports.
11: Money that will be taken out of Iran is going to go to our farmers to give corn, soybeans, wheat to Iran.
12: President Trump claims the interim deal to end the war with Iran will deliver a financial windfall to American farmers, as Iranian financial assets are unfrozen. Vice President J.D. Vance explaining Monday.
13: If there is any frozen Iranian assets that are unfrozen, then we have approval over that process.
12: But Iran's UN ambassador in Geneva, Ali Bahraini, rejects the notion.
14: Iran is the only country who decides what to do with those assets.
12: Experts say how exactly Iranian assets would make their way to the heartland and whether Iran would abandon its existing trade partners on food remains unclear. Ben Thomas, Washington.
0: And that's our show for this, the first full weekend of summer 2026. America This Week is produced by Tom Cusick. I'm John Trout. This is Westwood One.
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23: ABC News, I'm Brian Clark. Heavy rain causing flash flooding in Kentucky has been blamed for four deaths in the Commonwealth, while in the western U.S., it's hot and dry conditions fueling fires in Utah. Three firefighters were killed, two others hurt battling fires on the Colorado-Utah state line. Meanwhile, Samantha Hall of the USDA Forest Service's volunteer firefighters are playing pivotal roles.
24: The iron fire on the first initial attack was all by their volunteer fire department.
25: Wow.
24: They are the reason that town is still there.
23: In Venezuela, tensions are escalating between the government and its citizens as thousands of people are still missing after the powerful twin earthquakes that killed over 1,400, and search efforts continue. The U.S. struck targets in Iran for a second straight day because of what it said were violations of the Memorandum of Understanding. Iran launched drone and missile attacks on Bahrain and Kuwait and is threatening to halt negotiations. This is ABC News. Authorities on the Great Lakes are looking into a deadly collision between two boats on Lake Michigan late Thursday. Evelyn Holmes has more from affiliate WLS in Chicago.
26: It happened about a mile and a half east of Monroe Harbor. That's when the Coast Guard began getting calls for help.
27: One vessel overtook another one, and there was a collision that happened.
26: It's unclear what caused the boats to collide or how many people were aboard each vessel. The people on the boats ranged in age from 18 to 26. There are no cameras out that far. Rescuers arrived to find multiple people on the smaller boat in distress. They were rushed to area hospitals in serious to critical condition, including the woman who died. That's according to the Chicago Fire Department.
23: Four people were hurt. Utz is issuing a voluntary recall of its Dirty and Zapp's brand potato chips because the FDA says they may be contaminated with salmonella. So far, no illnesses have been reported. I'm Brian Clark, ABC News.
28: At 7:02, we have a mostly sunny sky and 75 degrees downtown at the Arch. I'm Tom Ackerman, and these are the stories making news. Lower gas prices and a tax break on school supplies, just two of the changes coming to Illinois this Wednesday.
29: The state is officially enacting its roughly $56 billion budget. The spending plan freezes gas tax increases and sets up a 10-day sales tax holiday this August. Illinois also launching a $2.1 billion Department of Early Childhood, the new agency a major priority for Governor J.B. Pritzker, while some conservatives question the need to establish a new agency before fully knowing how it would function. Stuart McMillan, KMOX News.
28: Livestock owners are being urged by the Missouri Department of Agriculture to be on the lookout for the New World screwworm. Missouri currently doesn't have any cases, but outbreaks in other states have prompted new border crossing rules for livestock. Farmers are encouraged to maintain fly controls and carefully check their animals for rapidly growing wounds. Officials stress the screwworm poses no threat to the human food supply. The Pride Parade is downtown today at noon. Just be aware of traffic restrictions on Market Street and the downtown area. There is a Cardinals game today at 1:15. The Cardinals take on the Marlins at Busch Stadium. The Redbirds are going to try to not get swept. They lost last night 5-1 to the Marlins at the ballpark. Former Cardinals president

0: Baseball operations. John Mozeliak will be our guest on Sports on a Sunday Morning today at 10:15. We'll also be joined by SLU coach Kevin Kalish. Blues executive Tim Taylor will be visited by City Chief Experiences Officer Matt Seebeck from St. Louis City SC, Cardinals President of Baseball Operations Heim Bloom, and Bernie Miklas. Our weather, we're in an extreme heat warning, high of 94 today, real field temperatures over 100. I'm Tom Ackerman, KMOX News.
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14: Welcome to America Revisited. John Hancock along with Michael Kelly. Good to be with all of you again. And delighted today to be rejoined by Dr. Peter Kaster, a professor of history at Washington University. This guy knows America, and he's so interesting, and I think you're going to be fascinated by this episode dealing with lesser-known presidents. So let's start off, and I'll posit a theory, Doctor, for you to articulate. Some say that James K. Polk may have been the most consequential one-term U.S. president in history. You concur with that?
15: Close to. He certainly is one of the most. It's probably like between him and John Quincy Adams, but that's splitting hairs. He was an immensely important president in certain ways, and most importantly because of the Mexican War, which significantly increased the national domain in the U.S. and really transformed the lives of people living west of the Rocky Mountains.
16: And our Andrew Jackson, arguably America's first populist president, was a real influence on Polk, wasn't he?
15: Oh, absolutely. So Polk was a protege of Jackson. When Jackson came into office, he was really leading in a new political movement, a new political party that he was running, and he attempted to identify a series of people who would, first of all, support him, but to whom he could hand over the mantle of power. And Polk was definitely one of them. He came from Tennessee, Jackson's home state. He had been governor of Tennessee. He'd been Speaker of the House, elected from Tennessee. So Jackson really thought that Polk would be one of the standard bearers for the Jacksonian movement.
14: Yeah, very, very tight, those two. You mentioned the Mexican War. A lot of historians think that was an unjust war. How did we get in that thing?
15: Oh, it was a totally unjust war. Because, one way to think about it is that often we think of just wars as those situations where your country is attacked and you're responding to that, or where you face a really dire threat to which you're responding. But over the course of the 1830s and 40s, Americans had really begun to abandon these older concerns they had about territorial expansion and began to conclude that territorial expansion was vital for the nation's future. And Polk certainly believed that. And Polk and those around him took advantage of some border conflicts between the U.S. and Mexico and used that as the excuse to launch a war. Mexico really hadn't caused anything that mandated a

0: declaration of war, but the United States took advantage of that to declare war on Mexico, and then over the course of the next 2 years to win a very successful military campaign, and then forced Mexico to cede all of its territory north of what is now the U.S.-Mexico border.
1: Yeah, and so what did that add to America's borders?
0: It added a lot. I realize I don't know the exact acreage, but it really added the Southwest of the United States. California, New Mexico, Arizona, portions of Colorado. It's this huge area, and it really transformed that region. This was an area where most of that land was governed by native peoples, the Comanche, the Apache. These were among the most powerful governing authorities in that region. And they had successfully kept Mexico at bay. You know, Mexico claimed that land, but didn't govern much of it. And once the United States settled affairs with Mexico, in the 20 years that followed, they directed their power against the Native Americans who lived there. And it's really not until the 1870s and 80s that the U.S. really had finalized the process of consolidating its control over the West.
2: So why doesn't Polk run for re-election?
0: So that's a really interesting question. There are various stories about it. It's partly by choice. It's partly, I think, because he was one of a series of one-term presidents. I think he knew there were real risks in running for re-election. We now take it for granted that any president who's elected will want to run again. And Polk laid out this idea that a president could retire after one term in office. And it says a lot that that seems so peculiar to us now.
2: And it's interesting that two of our presidents, Polk and George H.W. Bush, are mostly defined by the fact of war.
0: Absolutely. Those are the most significant aspects of their presidency. They certainly thought as much. Yeah, there was a lot else going on in George H.W. Bush's presidency. But he chose to focus the idea that people would remember it around the Iraq War, and understandably so, major event, but also major success in a presidency that didn't have a lot of others.
1: Dr. Peter Kaster is our guest, professor of history at Washington University. You said that there was a period in the 19th century where a lot of people only ran one time for president. And we've had a number of one-term presidents, not so many in our lifetimes. But, can you talk about some of these guys? You mentioned John Quincy Adams earlier,
0: right.
1: Benjamin Harrison, William Howard Taft. I mean, there's been some pretty important presidents that served one term.
0: Absolutely. And it's not that they didn't want to hold a second term. You know, I tend to talk about former presidents as the retired, the restless, the discarded, and the dead. Remember that during the 19th century, that's really when the United States first grappled with the notion that presidents could die in office. Beginning in 1840, every president elected every 20 years died in office, and they weren't the only ones.
1: Until Ronald Reagan.
0: That's right, until Ronald Reagan. And there are a series of these in the 19th century, so you get these abbreviated presidencies. None of their successors, none of the vice presidents who succeed them, are able to hold on to office. And then there are a bunch of these other guys who a lot of, like my students, either they don't care about them or they wonder about them. They think about people like, you know, Franklin Pierce or Martin Van Buren, and they say, well, these guys must have been incompetent or they were numbskulls. But I tend to think that's not the reason they can't get reelected. Rather, one thing that political scientists have really helped us understand is the way that presidents operate in certain political regimes, where often you have someone who comes into office with a whole new political outlook at the head of a new political movement. Thomas Jefferson, Andrew Jackson, Abraham Lincoln, Franklin Roosevelt, Ronald Reagan. Often the people who succeed them are just trying to kind of articulate that existing ideology.
1: Yeah.
0: And that gives them very little room to maneuver. And these 19th century presidents, what makes it all the more difficult is they can't operate independently. They're so limited in their ability to communicate nationwide that the only thing they can do is operate through the political parties that nominated them. And if those parties become tired of them, they're out. And that's a lot that helps us understand people like Van Buren and Pierce, and they're discarded by their parties.
1: Chester Arthur?
0: Chester A. Arthur, absolutely.
1: He's a classic example.
0: He really is. Benjamin Harrison is another grandson of a president. But the Republican Party really wanted nothing to do with him by the end of his first term. And he really, since communication had to go through the party, compare that to someone like Barack Obama or Donald Trump, who we don't normally compare, but when they ran for president, they could use social media and other forms of technology to directly reach American voters. And often they did it by making an end run around their parties.
2: Well, you've brought him up, Donald Trump. He's one of the two presidents that have had bookend presidencies that one we're living through his right now. The other one, of course, is Grover Cleveland. Cleveland stands out as the lone Democrat, right, between Lincoln and Taft. What was his split presidency like?
0: So I'll start by saying that, you know, when I say often former presidents, one of the categories is the restless. And those are former presidents who leave office and who want to have some kind of public career. So people like John Quincy Adams, who served in Congress for almost 20 years. John Tyler, who spent the years after he was in office trying to negotiate Polish independence. And both Trump and Cleveland, they thought they had something to prove. And they were not going to be stopped. And their ability to get reelected was really remarkable for both of them. Many of my students now have trouble caring about Cleveland, but in his own time, his election and then his loss and reelection were really remarkable accomplishments.
1: That's Dr. Peter Kaster of Washington University. We're talking about the lesser-known presidents. When we return to America Revisited, we're going to deal with the pre-Lincoln presidents, a trio of them. That's next on KMOX.
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0: With Hancock and Kelly, we're joined today by Dr. Peter Castor from Washington University, a history professor. And professor, as we look at the president from the land of Lincoln, right, just right across the river, maybe our most consequential president, one of them certainly, there were three presidents leading up to his presidency that really made an impact. Many people maybe consider them to be the worst presidential trifecta. I'll be curious to hear thoughts about Millard Fillmore, Franklin Pierce, and James Buchanan.
1: So I'll start by saying, you know, when I teach about the presidency, I ask my students at the start of the semester who their favorite president is. It's Lincoln, year after year.
2: Yeah.
1: So one of the ways I think about Lincoln in relation to his immediate predecessors is around two factors. One is, and they're completely separate from who these guys were as individuals and politicians, which is that Fillmore, Pierce, and Buchanan, again, are getting elected at the end of an exhausted political system, exhausted political regime. So it's not just that their presidencies fall apart, but the whole party system is crumbling. Lincoln gets elected at the vanguard of a new party system, leading this new party, the Republicans. And that puts him in a much better position to do this. The other thing is that Fillmore, Pierce, and Buchanan spend a fair amount of their time doing everything possible to avoid getting entangled in the national debate about slavery.
2: Right.
1: And it's unavoidable. And yet they're doing everything. They're convinced, like all their predecessors, that slavery is the kiss of death to a presidency. And that's the way they understand this issue. They're less concerned about the enslaved than about their own political careers. And it's not just that there's no way to please everyone. It's that you're pretty much guaranteed to displease everyone. So that's part of what undoes things for them. The easy way to explain their presidencies is that they're not the brightest bulbs. And that might be true for Fillmore, but it's not true for Pierce, who was a pretty effective politician. And James Buchanan, he'd been a member of Congress. He'd been a diplomat. He got elected during the, I think, right after the War of 1812. He'd been there a long time.
2: Yeah.
1: He was a logical candidate to be a great president, but he gets elected at the tail end of an exhausted political system. He does everything he can to not just address the slavery issue, but really to avoid it. And I think what none of them are able to admit is that the status quo isn't going to work anymore. And this is partly due to James Polk and his very victory in the Mexican War, because Americans are arguing about what's going to happen to the land acquired through that war. Will it enter as free states or slave states? And this debate over the expansion of slavery is unavoidable, unresolvable. And in the end, it's not just that it's one of the primary factors in the Civil War, but it really determines why the Civil helps to determine why it happens in 1860. But the other thing that determines it is that the political institutions that had provided mechanisms that people agreed could work, really, the Americans believe doesn't work anymore. So by 1860, Americans, whether they are support the expansion of slavery or reject it, whether they're pro-slavery or anti-slavery, they conclude the political system cannot represent them, and they abandon it. And all of that comes together to drive the timetable to the Civil War. It really dooms the careers of Fillmore, Pierce, and Buchanan. And I think that that's more important than looking at them personally. They, in some ways, were not as gifted as other presidents. But certainly when Pierce and Buchanan got elected, lots of Americans thought, I voted for this guy because he's a great candidate. Every president who gets elected thinks he is and will be a great president. And the people who vote for them agree on that as well.
2: It's ironic, isn't it? And you mentioned that the loss of faith in the political institutions were part and parcel of the 1850s.
1: Absolutely.
2: That sounds familiar a little bit, doesn't it?
1: It does. And I think one way to think about it is there are periods in American history when the political system restructures itself, when the party system restructures itself, We've seen several of those over the long history of the United States. We haven't seen a major party alignment, perhaps since the early 80s. Certainly had it in the 1930s. The fact that it hasn't happened as often is mostly because the two major parties are so much more powerful now and during the 20th century than they were during the 19th or the late 18th centuries.
2: Yeah, and you know, you look at these guys, Buchanan, considered by some historians to be our worst or nearly our worst president. What did he do to earn that distinction?
1: He did plenty. So let's start with the fact that when he got elected, there was a United States, and when he left office, there was not. The primary objective of any president is to preserve the Union, and if you can't do that, that's pretty bad. I think that Buchanan's own experience worked against him. Experience taught him that if you were an effective president, one of the things you would do is prevent Americans from arguing about slavery and have them focus on other matters which presidents had always thought were somehow more important. Well, what could be more important than freedom and slavery? And that's what Buchanan tries to do during his presidency. He kind of avoids this. But even though he was from Pennsylvania, a free state, many observers thought that the way he was avoiding it meant he was basically supporting pro-slavery advocates in the South. His neutral stance was not so neutral. So it isn't just that the Union falls apart during his presidency, but that he basically chose the wrong side. His competitors for worst presidents ever are Andrew Johnson, who came immediately after Abraham Lincoln, and a lot of that is because even though it's after the Civil War, he also sided with the Confederates in a lot of ways. And then Herbert Hoover, who similarly faces the criticism of being president during a national crisis and not taking action mm-hmm. in response to it. And in his case, that's the Great Depression.
2: Dr. Peter Caster is our guest from Washington University. Our listeners will be familiar with First Lady Barbara Pierce Bush. Her ancestor was Franklin Pierce. And you said he had some real political skill.
1: Well, he did. You have to get elected president. And he gets elected from New England. He was from New Hampshire. And New England's political strength was actually kind of waning at that moment. So that was impressive as well. And he came into office a committed Democrat, but also wanting to revise the Jacksonian ideology. So he was really ambitious. And his story is really interesting in ways both political and personal. Early in his presidency, he's traveling to Washington, D.C. with his wife and son. And they're on a train, this newfangled machine that had partly transformed national politics. Candidates could travel. They could send information. They could coordinate. But trains were unreliable and unsafe, and they're in this terrible train accident, and their son is killed before their very eyes.
0: Wow.
1: His wife never recovers from that emotionally. He doesn't either, but his wife clearly sunk into a deep depression. So he not only is mourning his son, but he's also deeply worried about his wife. And it disrupts his ability to govern, and it speaks to the way that all presidents are never wholly public people. They're three-dimensional human beings with lives that we often don't see, but those lives, those private lives, have a profound impact on their public policies and public careers.
2: You just got a minute left in this segment, Dr. Caster. This era, this pre-Civil War era, really spells the end of the Andrew Jackson's imprint on American politics, would you say?
1: To some degree, the Jacksonian Democrats, the Democratic Party has to change. But nonetheless, Jackson remains this symbol for the party. And the claim of Democrats that they are the party of the common man, that was Jackson's claim, that will be central to the Democratic Party, still is to this day. But it certainly drove it throughout the rest of the 19th century.
0: That is Dr. Peter Caster talking presidents with Hancock and Kelly on America Revisited. When we come back, we're going to get cool. We're going to keep it cool with Coolidge after this on KMOX.
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2: And welcome back to America Revisited here on KMOX. In this segment, well, I'm taking executive privilege here because we're going to talk about my favorite president, who's not particularly well known, talking about Silent Calvin Coolidge. He became president upon the death of Warren Harding. Let's start here with Dr. Peter Caster, history professor at Washington University. Coolidge comes to office because Warren G. Harding dies. Harding, a complicated figure, scandal-plagued, short administration, but he also had some accomplishments.
1: He did, and yet he was also in some ways fundamentally corrupt.
2: Yeah.
1: And that certainly shapes Coolidge's experience. And Coolidge is a great example of one of these presidents who a lot of Americans don't know about now. And we tend to assume that if we don't know about him, they probably weren't all that good. But let's remember that Calvin Coolidge comes into office unexpectedly and following a scandal-plagued presidency and delivers scandal-free presidential product for the rest of his administration, gets reelected, one of the very few presidents to succeed a dying president and get reelected. And by the time he leaves office, the United States is at peace. It has a prosperous economy. And his reputation, his personal reputation, was intact. So to me, that sounds like a lot of ingredients for a memorable president.
2: Yeah. And I think he's underrated. I think history's coming around now. His start, he goes to Amherst College. He's from a small little community in Vermont, Plymouth Notch. But he has enough political skill to get elected governor of Massachusetts. And he became of note during the Boston police strike of 1919.
1: Absolutely. So that's the world that produces him. And it positions him, where he is in the strike, all of these make him come across as a reliable official. He's a good candidate to be a vice president because he can balance out the ticket, not so much in personality, but often at this time, almost all the presidents were from either Ohio or New York, and then they would pick somebody from another region to help build out support in that region. That was certainly the case with him. And he was actually on vacation with his father in Vermont when Harding died, and Harding dies unexpectedly.
2: On a train.
1: And his father, and Coolidge's father, who'd been a judge, swears him in. It's this amazing moment. And then the challenge is getting him to Washington, D.C. They've got to get him to town. He's got to get on a train. He gets to Washington very, very quickly. But, now we assume that a vice president can be transported anywhere in the world. He can be contacted immediately, transported anywhere in the world within a couple hours. And at that time, it was much more difficult. And he arrives. He's another unexpected president. And he's got to take charge. And he's not the most forceful take charge kind of guy. The last time this had happened had been with Teddy Roosevelt, who'd been itching to be president. And the moment that McKinley was assassinated, Roosevelt was ready to be president. For Coolidge, it was a more challenging transition.
2: Yeah, and I've seen the room where he took the oath of office from his father, the little candlelit room. And very inauspicious start to that administration. Coolidge, he's got this nickname, Silent Cal, but he actually was, he gave some pretty significant speeches. He's also the first president to appear on a newsreel, Dr. Caster. Let's hear a little of that, shall we?
18: The country needs every ounce of its energy to restore itself. The costs of government are all assessed upon the people. This means that the farmer is doomed to provide a certain amount of money out of the sale of his produce, no matter how low the price, to pay his taxes.
2: You have a little bit of Silent Cal. Michael Kelly, you and I run political campaigns for a living. That guy needs a lot of work, don't you think?
0: Yeah, he needs some help. But he had talked about reducing the size of government in that little spiel that we just heard. This guy actually did that.
1: He did. Now, almost every president talked about doing it.
2: Yeah.
1: And when you listen to that, it's one thing to listen to it. Seeing it is amazing.
2: It is.
1: He doesn't really look in the camera. He's got these note cards that he's fumbling through. But remember, Harding was the first president to go on radio.
2: Yeah.
1: So these technologies were brand new. And these are men who had been born in the late 19th century. It's completely unfamiliar to them. They're very uncomfortable with it. Some presidents had come out of a political style where they would go and speak in front of large crowds and they could project very effectively and they were real kind of rabble-rousing speakers, but a lot of them weren't. Most presidents at this time weren't. And what you get in this recording is a snapshot of that. And people now would wonder, how could that guy get elected? Well, the way he got elected was he would speak to audiences. But a lot of the work was done for him by his party, people representing him, speaking on his behalf. People would read, but not necessarily hear their presidents. They'd see photographs of them. And then one of the things that radio and then film and eventually television did was to transform what kind of personality could successfully run for office.
2: Yeah, it's really kind of cool. You think about the technological changes of this early 1920s, in a sense, it's kind of like what we're living through now with the digital age and AI. This was really profound change in the 1920s.
1: Absolutely. And one of the things we see is that candidates who can really grab hold of those technologies and then not only helps them get elected, but if they can keep that after they get elected, those are some of our most memorable presidents. Mm. We think of JFK and Ronald Reagan, who both understood television in a way that their competitors didn't, and they could just run circles around them. And likewise, when you listen to that from Coolidge, and he sounds so stiff, and he's reading it right off the cards there, and compare that just a few years later to Franklin Roosevelt,
2: right,
1: who in his fireside chats, which were scripted in every sense of the term, he could nonetheless come in there and just sound like he was just having a conversation with you. And that skill that he had, that Roosevelt had, to really overcome the distance of the United States through radio so it could sound very at home and personal, and then could speak very forcefully in public, those gifts are part of what made him so successful and the only president to serve more than two terms.
2: Right. Yeah, and Coolidge leaves office, and within several months later, the stock market crashes, and we enter the Great Depression. And Coolidge, his reputation took a hit after that, and he got some blame for it, I think undeserved. But how have historians dealt with Coolidge, and have they reevaluated him of late?
1: Yeah, there's some presidents who historians come to change their minds about in very significant ways. Coolidge is sort of one of them, which is he's moved from the kind of lower tier or the forgettable tier, and he's moved up. It's hard to say exactly where he is among historians because they don't spend a lot of time looking at him. I think that, you know, it's still difficult to not separate him from the presidents who seem really significant or consequential. He's not one of those.
2: Right.
1: But the notion is that he was a competent and effective president and, like a whole host of presidents, sought to take an existing set of political beliefs and refine them. He was taking republicanism, the ideology of the Republican Party as it had existed since the early 20th century, and really refine and hone that. He's lucky he left when he did, however, because it meant that Hoover had to deal with what was a rising tide of economic uncertainty that led to the Great Depression.
2: Yeah, no question about that. But historians have reevaluated a couple of them, one to the positive, one to the negative, is U.S. Grant. Historians, I think, are really warm to his presidency. And Woodrow Wilson, who was considered a near great president, has been reevaluated as well.
1: Exactly. And the interesting thing is a lot of the reevaluation has been for the same reasons. So let's start with the fact that Grant took it on the chin in American memory for a couple of reasons. In his own time, there were people who claimed he was ineffective and his administration was corrupt. And there was some truth in that. But what really mattered is those around him who were calling for a larger set of reforms in government. They said that the whole system's reformed. We need to move to a modern civil service. They would say, look at the Grant administration, which is completely corrupt. But what historians have said is Grant, when Grant came into office, succeeding the Johnson administration, which had really abandoned the notion that Reconstruction was supposed to be about creating equality and opportunity for the recently freed, formerly enslaved residents in the South, Grant comes in saying he's going to make that

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17: And welcome back to America Revisited. In our final segment today, it's going to be a fascinating one. St. Louis and Bill Cleveland. He's a radio, he's got a background in radio. Let's start there. Bill, welcome to KMOX. And how

0: did you get into the biz?
1: First of all, you should never tell anybody you work in radio.
0: Yeah,
1: if you want
0: right.
1: to be taken seriously or anything. St. Louis. Gosh, I worked with the Frank Opinion Show for, oh my God, 20 years,
0: yeah.
1: I think. And lived to tell about it.
0: And you've got this website. It's called BillOnTheRoad.com. And you've written a terrific book called Presidential Road Trips, 100 Places to Explore and Experience the History of American Presidents. What led you to write the book?
1: Well, so I've been a travel writer since 2013. As you mentioned, the website, I try to share interesting, unique travel experiences for folks to enjoy. And over the course of the last decade or so, I've been to pretty much every presidential site. There's a few that I've missed. And I thought, what a fun book, for people to be able to go out and have the same experiences that I've been able to have. And so, yeah, I took 100 places, all places that folks are able to tour, walk through, explore, and kind of divided them up into, birthplaces and, homes where presidents lived after they left the White House. And I added in a few little quirky spots and here and there. And it's been great. I've been traveling all over the country talking about it. I did an event for the Smithsonian earlier this year on President's
0: wow.
1: Day. It's just been great. It's been a real big success.
2: So which president has the best presidential library?
1: Oh, good Lord. I will tell you aesthetically, like just when you walk in and look, it has to be the Reagan Library.
0: To
1: see the Air Force One, it's not really suspended from the ceiling, but that's kind of how it looks. And with that beautiful view of Simi Valley, that one's pretty beautiful. But they all have good stuff. They all have interesting artifacts, things that you're not going to see anywhere else. I always tell people, like, if you want to learn, like really learn about American history, the presidential libraries are really the best place to do it because they have the stuff, and they're, relatively affordable, to visit. And the only bad thing is they are spread out all over the country. So it does take a while if you want to see all of them.
0: Yeah. And, we talked earlier in this program about President Polk, who I consider one of the most consequential one-term presidents in American history. But you say you've got an interesting story about President Polk.
1: Well, I talk about, I try to hit on all the presidents in this presentation that I have, and I'll have a handful of them around the St. Louis area this month and throughout June. I will just tell you one of the stories I tell about Polk. He was not a very tall guy. Like I'm 5'7". I think his stature was like maybe an inch taller than me. Like I'm not a real tall guy. And apparently the story is, when he would enter a room, generally speaking, nobody cared. He wasn't a real charismatic guy, for whatever reason. And apparently drove his wife crazy. Her name was Sarah Polk, and it drove her crazy. And the fun story is that she got together with the, the U.S. military band at the time and said, I would really enjoy, I'd really like it if you guys could play some kind of music when my husband enters a room so that people actually know he's walked into the room. And they came up with the music Hail to the Chief. And that's kind of where that started.
0: Fascinating.
1: Because. So it's pretty interesting. There's only one house left for Polk.
0: Right.
1: His others were, destroyed or burned in fire or whatever. But the home where he lived, I think it was right before he got married and maybe in his college years, is still around and you can visit that one.
2: So maybe one of the most famous presidential photos ever taken with Harry Truman holding up Dewey defeats Truman happened right here in St. Louis. Are there other special is that the presidential side of St. Louis if you wanted to see a little presidential history right here in town?
1: Well, we've got the Grant home in
0: yeah.
1: St. Louis, over in the Crestwood area. I'm doing an event there coming up in a couple of weeks.
0: Whitehaven.
1: Yeah. And I used to live right down the street from that place and didn't really appreciate it until I moved away. But it's cool to walk through there. They've got a nice little museum with some interesting artifacts. They're always changing stuff out. So, even if you went a month ago, go back again. They've got new stuff to share. In St. Louis, for me, that's my favorite spot. That beautiful. It is so green, though. When I show a photo of that to people, they're like, is it always that green? Like, yeah, I don't know if it was that green back when Grant lived there, but people are always struck by the color.
0: Yeah, that's a fine facility. We're visiting with author Bill Cleveland, St. Louis author, BillOnTheRoad.com. His book, Presidential Road Trips, 100 Places to Explore and Experience the History of American Presidents. A place to where I have actually been off the beaten path is the home and library of Rutherford B. Hayes. And you say that may be very well be the first presidential, quote, library.
1: Yeah, you know, it's funny when I do these presentations, I will, when I get to Rutherford B. Hayes, I stop and I look at the audience. I'm like, show of hands, how many of you actually knew Hayes was a president? And you know, only four or five hands will go up in the audience. They will tell you about every 6 minutes on the tour that they were the first presidential library.
0: Yeah, they do.
1: And I guess his wife was, you know, thought, you know, maybe we should be hanging on to presidential, you know, some of our papers and books and things like that. So they do have a presidential library there. And they will tell you they are the first. FDR was actually the one that said, you know, we really need to have an official system to save government documents. And, you know, of course, was born in the National Archives. And then, of course, all of these official presidential libraries that came later. The funny thing about the Hayes site, and you said you'd been there.
0: Yeah.
1: Did you notice the markings on the trees? The plaques that were all over.
0: Yes.
1: The
0: yeah. Yeah.
1: Yeah. It was a bizarre thing that Hayes liked to do. He liked to dedicate the trees on his property to people. And so if you walk through there, and it's owned by the state of Ohio, or at least the property, it's a state park.
0: It is.
1: You can kind of
0: yeah.
1: come and go. And so somebody pointed out to me, did you look up and see? I'm like, no, I didn't look up at all. And sure enough, there are these little plaques on all the trees he would dedicate to people. So,
0: well, that is Bill Cleveland. His book is called Presidential Road Trips. I highly recommend it. BillOnTheRoad.com. Bill, thanks so much for your time, and we'll see you next week right here on America Revisited on the Voice of St. Louis, KMOX.
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3: ABC News, I'm Brian Clark. Iran has launched attacks on U.S. allies in the Middle East. That's after the U.S. has struck Iran on back-to-back days. And ABC's Selena Wang says the peace process is in jeopardy.
4: That memorandum of understanding Trump signed with Iran just over a week ago is already fraying. Under that agreement, Iran promised to reopen the strait. Instead, it's been trying to control it, warning ships they could be in danger if they pass the strait without the country's permission.
3: Three firefighters were killed. Two others were hurt battling fires along the Utah-Colorado border as hot, dry conditions fuel one of Utah's most active fire seasons. The state's banned fireworks ahead of the 4th of July. Heavy rains in Kentucky have caused flash flooding, blamed for at least four deaths in the Commonwealth. And authorities in northeastern France say all 11 people were killed when their skydiving plane crashed. Cause under investigation. This is ABC News. Two aircraft nearly collided on a busy Miami runway. ABC's Morgan Norwood says an American Airlines flight noticed the approaching jet and suddenly aborted its takeoff.
4: The pilots had just been cleared for takeoff. Flight Radar 24 data shows American Airlines Flight 308 already barreling down the runway at about 60 miles an hour for Bermuda with 112 passengers and five crew members on board. The business jet crossing the same runway as the American Airlines plane. The two planes on a collision course coming within about a third of a mile of each other. American Airlines telling ABC News its crew discontinued takeoff after seeing another aircraft on the runway. NetJets, the operator of the business jet, declining to comment.
3: The FAA is investigating. It's also investigating after a Boeing 777 cargo aircraft flew dangerously low. One of its wings was within feet of hitting the ground at a private airport at Horseshoe Bay in Texas. I'm Brian Clark, ABC News.
5: At 8:02, we have a sunny sky and 79 degrees downtown at the Arch. I'm Tom Ackerman, and these are the stories making news. As we prepare for the 250th anniversary of the Declaration of Independence, Missouri's top judge is calling for unity. Chief Judge Brent Powell gave an address this past week reflecting on America, calling on citizens to set aside differences like our founding fathers did.
6: Even today, it can be easy to let ourselves as Missourians be divided by our differences. Yes, we live in different parts of the state and have different cultures and beliefs. But as we celebrate this 4th of July, let us come together with patriotic spirit, united as Americans, focused on promoting the virtues of life, liberty, and happiness as our founders so gallantly declared 250 years.
5: Livestock owners are being urged by the Missouri Department of Agriculture to be on the lookout for the New World screwworm. Missouri currently doesn't have any cases, but outbreaks in other states have prompted new border crossing rules for livestock. Farmers are encouraged to maintain fly controls and carefully check their animals for rapidly growing wounds. Officials stress the screwworm poses no threat to the human food supply. Our weather today, an extreme heat warning. We are going to reach 94 degrees, real field temperatures over 100. There are two big events downtown today. The Pride Parade kicks off at noon, and the Cardinals play at 1:15 against the Marlins. The Cardinals lost last night 5-1 to Miami, so they're going to try to avoid getting swept today. We'll be joined by former Cardinals president of baseball operations, now the interim GM of the Angels, John Mozeliak, on Sports on a Sunday Morning. That'll happen today at 10:15. Kevin Kalish, Slu men's soccer coach, at 10:30. Tim Taylor, the director of development for the Blues at 10:45. At 11:15, Matt Seebeck of St. Louis City SC, Heim Bloom, the president of baseball operations of the Cardinals at 11:30, and Bernie Miklas at 11:45. Hope you join us. I'm Tom Ackerman, KMOX News.
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9: Welcome to America 250. We've been covering the history of the United States, our Constitution. We've dealt with a whole lot of topics, and some of those topics have been St. Louis specific. And today is one of those days. St. Louis in the 1980s. A lot going on then. We lost the football Cardinals that decade. Union Station was kind of reborn, Michael, and it was also a glorious period of Cardinal baseball.
10: 1982 World Series champions, skippered by the White Rat, and joining us is Tom Ackerman to talk about that. And Tom, how would you define what Whitey Ball is?
11: Whitey Ball was about speed, defense, and pitching, but most people related to small ball and hitting and running and manufacturing runs. Whitey used to joke that his team had trouble breaking Roger Maris's record as a team. So they had that, you know, Jack Clark led the team in home runs in 1985 with 22. You know, Tommy Herr drove in 110 runs one year and had 8 home runs.
9: Yeah, that was 85 as well.
11: So they had a team that, in 82, they had a little bit of power out of George Hendrick and a couple of guys, but mostly this is where it was born, defense, pitching. And then they had the ability to just poke you one batter after the other, and they had the speed in 85 with Coleman and McGee and Smith and others, good base runners, to just be relentless. And this is how they won 3 pennants in 82, 85, 87.
10: And, of course, Whitey Herzog was also the general manager at that time. Quite a free reign to give your manager the general manager's spot, because I guess he had this vision of this is the type of team he wanted to put together.
11: Very confident person. Whitey Herzog was very successful both as a coach, and he used to say his times with the New York Mets were some of his favorite times because he was a third base coach, and he had a lot of fun with the team at that time. But when he was managing, he was at his best, and he managed Kansas City Royals to some very successful postseason moments. When he took over the Cardinals, he was very confident that he had the backing of Gussie Bush and that he could do this. And he changed the course of history in St. Louis. He brought forth a whole new generation of fans who adored his teams. And he did it by making moves for Ozzie Smith and by making a move for Bruce Sutter. Those were two big ones. There were others, of course, and that team was built on, again, defense, pitching, and then the other stuff started to come into play, speed and everything else. But he felt like that was the way to do it. He took advantage of Busch Stadium's artificial turf, AstroTurf. That ball was bouncing quickly, but you could also use a burst of speed to get yourself around the bases. There were a lot of things you could do in that stadium to your advantage, and he worked that very, very well. And I think that, you know, if you look at the way that he built those teams, Cardinals fans are very grateful, and they weren't the easiest decisions sometimes, but to him, I think they were. He went out and he made the deals and got it done. He convinced Ozzie Smith to leave San Diego and come to snowy St. Louis in the middle of the off season. And man, did things change after that.
9: Yeah, and that trade turned out to be really something else. At the time, the Cardinals swapped shortstops. Gary Templeton, a switch hitting shortstop, had 200 hits. Very rare to do that from both sides of the plate. He was very productive, but he kind of ran afoul of Whitey Herzog, didn't he?
11: Yes, he did. And they also acquired this relatively unknown outfielder from the New York Yankees for a pitcher named Bob Sykes.
9: Yeah.
11: And that player was Willie McGee. And in 1982, the rookie had one heck of a year, really, for a young guy, but Ozzie Smith and it kind of took Willie under his wing. They were very close. And they were driving to the stadium in October, and he told him, you can do all these things during the season. You're remembered for what you do in October. And it was not to scare him, but to tell him this is when it gets to be important. And boy, the two of them made history. They won the world championship in 82, almost did it two other times.
9: And Willie McGee's Game 3 is one of the all-time greats from that 1982 World Series.
11: Yeah, the power, the robbing a home run. I mean, he was just a tremendous player. And the way that he would circle the bases, the way that he had that unconventional swing, mostly that he was so humble. And he could do just about anything in the game. And he did it with grace. That's why, to this day, he receives the biggest ovations on opening day and any time that he's introduced, because fans were really drawn to him and he never drew attention to himself. He is just one of the all-time great St. Louis Cardinals. The Cardinals have so many Hall of Famers in Cooperstown, but they have a whole other category, and that's why they opened the Cardinals Hall of Fame, to be able to honor players who mean so much to the story of the franchise. And you could go through the entire 1980s under Whitey Herzog and tell stories about all of these players. And all of them had very meaningful roles, too. Whether you were a starter, a reliever, a middle infielder, an outfielder, a part of the middle of the order, or just a player who came off the bench, they all had big-time roles on these teams.
9: You know, the Cardinal history is pretty fascinating. They had a very good decade in the 40s, won the World Series, I think, three times. Nothing in the 50s. Three World Series, they won two of them in the 60s. And then the 70s was a dry decade, tough decade for the team. And it was the cleaning of house. Whitey Herzog coming in. The first big trade that I recall was trading Ted Simmons.
11: Yeah, I mean, again, these are tough decisions to have to make. And then they end up facing Simmons in 1982 with the Milwaukee Brewers. And Simmons, you know, you ask anybody in the 70s. Now, I was born in 75, so my team is the 80s. But you ask anybody who grew up as a fan in the 70s, most of them will tell you their favorite player was either Ted Simmons or Lou Brock or Bob Gibson. But Gibson was more of a 60s pitcher who became still a strong pitcher in the early 70s, but Ted Simmons was one of the players in this franchise's history and is now in Cooperstown. But you talk about shaking it up a little bit. That's what he did. But man, I mean, Daryl Porter turned out pretty good. We just lost Tom Nieto, turned out to be pretty strong behind the plate. And then, by the way, there was another trade of a catcher in 1987, right as the season was starting. He trades Mike LaValliere, who goes on to win a gold glove. He trades Andy Van Slyke, who goes on to win multiple gold gloves. He trades Mike Dunn, who is the rookie pitcher of the year for the Pirates, all three of them for Tony Pena. People are like, holy cow, what's going on here? Pena turns out to be a nice addition to 87.
9: Heck of a catcher.
11: So Whitey knew that catcher position. He knew how important it was. And he made all the right moves, it seemed. Not 100%, but pretty darn close.
10: How important was it that Anheuser-Busch and Gussie Bush owned that team for that decade?
11: It was just a great marriage, you know, and Gussie Bush understood the game, but he understood leadership. And like you all were saying early, that he let Whitey do what he had to do, and he had the utmost confidence in him. And you go back to, you know, eras before that also, just the great relationship. And as it turned out, you know, the brewery owned the team in the 90s and things started to kind of go the way of corporate America, and they didn't appear to have the resources they did back when Gussie Bush was running the show, because he was not only the owner, he was a fan, he was very much involved. What a beautiful time that was. You know, they were so big that the seventh inning stretch was not take me out to the ball game. It was here comes the king.
12: Right. Yeah.
11: They were so big that the Clydesdales didn't just come out on opening day. They came out during the World Series, and, you know, they still do. But it was such a big part of growing up. You know, I don't remember the first time I had a Budweiser, but, you know, part of our growing up in town. It's still my number one. Still my number one choice.
12: Well, there's nothing quite like Cardinal baseball and the history of it, and it just fits perfectly with this theme of American history that we're talking about. Cardinals could have been a dynasty, but they lost two Game 7s in the 1980s in the World Series.
11: Yes, they did. They lost in 1985 Game 6, the controversial and obviously wrong call from Don Dankinger on a play that Todd Worrell clearly beat the runner to the bag.
12: Yes, he did.
11: But it is what it is, and they get blown out in Game 7. And then 1987, it was a grand slam really by Kent Hrbek that shook the Metrodome and sent that to a Game 7 that the Cardinals lost and eventually succumbed twice to those American League foes. But they had some great runs, man. I mean, I think the 85 team is a top five Cardinals team of all time. And one of the best stories about that is they were actually picked to be in last place and came roaring back to win 101 games. It was a great season, very memorable stories across the board that we will never, ever forget.
12: That is KMOX Sports Director Tom Ackerman. Thanks for your time. When we come back, former St. Louis Mayor Vince Schemel is going to be with us. We're talking about St. Louis in the 1980s. That's next on KMOX.
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24: And welcome back to America 250 as we celebrate the 1980s. And joining us in studio is the politician of the 1980s. He was the mayor for almost the complete decade.
25: 12
24: mayor
25: years.
24: Mayor Vince Schemel, welcome to KMOX.
25: Welcome. Thank you for having me. I appreciate it. Yeah, it was 12 years from 81 to 93.
24: Vince, you came into this job at a time where St. Louis, many people argued, was in a spiral leading up to the 1980s, losing population, losing revenue. Sound familiar? What did you do to make the 80s such a glorious decade for the city of St. Louis?
25: Well, the whole theme of my campaign from the very beginning, you saw it on my yard signs, for a proud St. Louis. And my whole pitch was, we have got to stop apologizing for St. Louis. We're a great city. We punch way above our weight in terms of art, culture, tourism, and that these are the things that we need to grow and develop. And the most important thing that I think I helped accomplish in the 80s, and I say helped, was that we gained a sense of civic self-confidence. The city felt like it could do big things again. And, I think that was a major accomplishment.
24: Yeah, Vince, you had some of the biggest companies in the world still headquartered in St. Louis. We had sports teams that were in flux. You had a county that was separated. You looked at the city being the representative of the region. How did you incorporate that thought process to bring the weight of the entire region to help make City of St. Louis better?
25: Well, there's certain things you can't do as a freestanding municipality in a region of, we had about, there were a little over 400,000 people, 453 when I started. You can't provide medical health care on a base of 453,000 people. So we joined with St. Louis County to shut down both the city hospital and St. Louis County Hospital. And we created the Regional Hospital Corporation. It was a not-for-profit. It's now Del Mar Divine. That's how the city ended up happened to own it when Maxine Clark wanted to redevelop it. But that, the Regional Arts Commission, the Regional Convention and Visitors Commission, these are all things that reach out into St. Louis City and St. Louis County and are supported by the region, to the extent that the city and the county represent the region, not the whole region, but it's a good part of it.
26: So you run for mayor in 1981. You're a relatively young member of the Board of Aldermen. There's an incumbent Democratic mayor, James Conway, and you won. And you won convincingly in that election. And right off the bat, you realized that there were some fairly serious problems at City Hall.
25: John Pelker, who had been comptroller for 16 years and mayor for 4 years, led my transition. And I remember him coming in to a meeting with me. We weren't yet in City Hall. And he said, Vince, I've never seen it this bad. Hmm. I've been through a lot of rough budgets, but I've never seen it this bad. In my first 3 weeks in office, we laid off 1,603 people.
26: Wow.
25: I'll never forget that. And over 3 years, we went from 11,387 employees down to about right about 4,500.
26: Wow.
25: And it was difficult and it was brutal, but during that same period of time, we stood up Operation Brightside, Operation Safe Street, lots of stuff that, you know, I look back on and I kind of sometimes wonder myself, you know, how did you reduce the employment rolls by that much and then get that much work done? Well, it was because, frankly, people were energized. You know, if you can get the city workforce really believing they can make a difference, they can make a difference. And it all has to do with, I think, the energy level.
26: And here you are, having made all of these cuts, overwhelmingly reelected in 1985.
25: Yeah, yeah.
26: And so many things happened during your tenure as mayor, and one of the more consequential was the creation of the Convention Center and the Convention and Visitors Bureau. That was a seminal achievement.
25: Yeah, during all these reductions that were taking place, the city used to donate about $500,000 to the Convention and Visitor Bureau. It was a private organization. And that was a significant part of their budget back then. And so, you know, I'm laying people off left and right, and we can't give any money to the Arts and Education Council, can't give anything to the Visitors Bureau. So I got Charles Drury and a few other the hotel guys together and said, look, we got to fix this. I need money for the arts. You guys need money to really promote the convention and tourism industry mm-hmm. here. Let's go for a tax on hotel rooms. We went to Jeff City. We got it passed, I think, in 83. I know it passed the voters in 84. And then it was set up as separate operations. The Regional Arts Commission gets about a quarter of the money that comes in, and the CVC gets the other three quarters. Then we went on to get another hotel tax in city and county to build the dome. And so it made a big difference, and I think the convention industry, the tourism industry, they have the best chance of bringing downtown St. Louis back, because their interaction with their consumers is, you know, don't come into St. Louis and buy a house. Don't come here and, you know, rent an apartment. You know, come here and rent a hotel room and spend a few nights here. And people that do that over time become very attached to St. Louis, and that can be a major entry point for us.
24: A big component of bringing people to St. Louis is sports. And yep. You had some sports teams that were on fire in the 1980s. You also had one that left and one that was threatening to leave. How important were sports, and what role did you play to make sure they stayed here to attract attention?
25: Well, let's start with the success story first. Okay, the St. Louis Blues... it was announced, they were owned by Ralston Purina at the time, and it was announced that they had been sold to Saskatoon, Saskatchewan.
26: Yeah.
25: And, I mean, it was a done deal, and I called Bill Stieritz down at Ralston. He said, Vince, it's done. Papers are signed. So I called the NHL, and they said, we don't want to go to Saskatoon. We want to stay in St. Louis. But so, long story short, through many, many iterations and money coming in from many private individuals, we ended up keeping the Blues in St. Louis. The first iteration was with Harry Arnest. The more successful iteration by far was with Michael Shanahan. And then ultimately Civic Progress themselves bought the team. And that was what led to the ability to build the new hockey arena, which is Enterprise Center now.
26: Yeah, and the rest is history. You know, the Blues did come very close to moving to Saskatoon. I remember there's a couple of seasons there where they were featuring Molson Golden Beer at the arena until Shanahan came along. And
25: yeah, well, the way that actually worked out is that Ralston Purina at the end of the day, just gave the franchise back to the NHL.
26: Mm.
25: Said, we're done with it. We're going to enter a lawsuit. And got settled someplace along the line. So we were starting with a fresh franchise back then. It was an odd way to get around. I came within about an inch of going to the NHL draft.
26: Yeah.
25: Because we didn't have the franchisees settled yet. They were having the draft, and they said, well, Mayor, if you want to, no. Enough of this already. So
26: you could have made the Brett Hull trade.
25: Yeah. Well, knowing me in sports, I'd have probably given him away.
26: Vince Schemel, he's former mayor of St. Louis. He was the mayor in the 1980s, a time of real revival in the city of St. Louis. We've got more to come with Mayor Vince Schemel. That's next right here on KMOX.
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0: invents one of the great jewels of St. Louis that a lot of people stay at when they're going to go to see a Blues game is Union Station. And it was shuttered in the 1980s until you made an effort to revitalize it.
1: Yeah, I can't take full credit for that. Jim Conway, my predecessor, really had laid the groundwork for Union Station and for what was then the downtown mall, City Center.
2: Mm-hmm.
1: And, you know, there was a lot of work to do. The first week that I'm in office, I get a call from the Simons, who are developing City Center, and they said, look, you've got to buy the old Stixbear and Fuller building, or we're going to pull out of here because they aren't going to extend our option to continue this project. So the city over in the land clearance office had some cash that could be put into something like that. So we bought the building, and it got done, but it was touch and go there. Union Station was a little different. It was more complex. To push it over the line, we finally got an urban development action grant out of the federal government. I think that was about 83 or so. It finally opened. They both opened within the same week in 1985.
2: Wow.
1: A big, big, dramatic change in downtown when they opened.
2: A lot of things going on at TWA at the time and at the airport, a pivotal time in the 1980s.
1: Really, very pivotal moment. It took a lot of political damage from the acquisition of the land out at the airport. We did, had to do some of it under eminent domain. And people really resented it. They followed me wherever I went with protests. And but, you know, that's the job, you know. And, you know, I hated doing it that way, but, you know, just it had to get done.
2: If you're going to make an omelet, right?
1: Yeah, yeah. And so anyway, TWA was vital, and the whole airline industry was upside down. So we went in, and I met with the unions, and I said, you know, you're going to have to take a haircut here. Frank Borman, who had just closed down Eastern Airline, was trying to make a run at TWA.
2: Yeah.
1: And the union said, we don't want him. He just shut down all operations at Eastern. We don't want him here. So our alternative was Carl Icahn. A lot of people don't like Carl Icahn. Let me tell you something. He did everything he said he would do for St. Louis. We worked on an agreement with the unions. Former Congressman Bob Young and I flew up to New York, went to his house, sat on his patio. Here was the deal. St. Louis was going to be the hub for TWA.
2: Yeah.
1: And we would get... we would provide the union cuts that had been negotiated with the unions already. He agreed. He comes in here. The day I left office, there were 525 flights that left St. Louis, including three one to London, one to Frankfurt, and one to Paris. Those were daily flights. And so, you know, from my perspective, you know, I was a careful custodian. That's subject matter at that time.
0: And the rest is history. They later wind up pulling out of St. Louis. And
1: in 2003, I think, when America, and let me tell you, my opinion, I think TWA could have bought American. That could have gone either way.
2: Yeah, yeah.
1: And the difference is that the business leadership in Dallas was just, at that point in time, just more effective and more motivated than the business leadership in St. Louis. I mean, at some point in time, size matters.
0: When most people look back at the 1980s, they look back at it with a positive outlook and a real nostalgic feeling.
1: Mm-hmm.
0: And you've already described it. It wasn't smooth sailing. It was a lot of hard work that made the 80s. Since we face 250 years now, and that a lot of many people will argue that was the most recent great decade for St. Louis. What do you see in the future? Do you have an optimistic view for St. Louis, this region, and what it can be? Because it seems like it could be similar to the start of the 1980s.
1: Yeah, I have great confidence in Mayor Spencer and just the energy level that she brings to the job. The other thing, though, that I think is really important right now is I am sensing across, at least across St. Louis City and St. Louis County, and even into St. Charles County, a recognition of the fact that we are, for the rest of the world, we're one place. You know, and we got to figure out how to behave as one place, how to work in our collective self-interest as one place. Where is that going to lead? Not exactly sure, but you've got very, very serious people. I follow some folks online that are, you know, these aren't great big business leaders. These are guys building stuff from the ground up, mm-hmm. They're building small businesses. Say, we've got to solve this problem for our future. I think that is one of the biggest things that's in the way of St. Louis growing into the greatness that it can provide. And so I'm looking forward to it.
2: Well, I think that's exactly correct. And how, we've only got 30 seconds left, Mayor. The Board of Freeholders effort in the 1980s with Jane McNairy, how involved were you in that effort?
1: Not terribly. We put that together basically at Gene's request because they wanted to do a consolidation of the municipalities.
2: Right.
1: It didn't work. We ended up doing one that finally was just a parks proposal, and it didn't pass either.
2: That's Vince Schemel. He was the mayor of the city of St. Louis for 12 years, almost the entirety of the decade of the 1980s. So many things happening, and so many of us look back fondly on that decade of the 1980s, not just because of Whitey Ball, but because of the very exciting things taking place here in the city of St. Louis. It is America 250 on KMOX. Up next, we're going to visit with the governor of the state of Missouri during the 1980s. That's John Ashcroft. That's next, right here on KMOX.
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1: Talk to the people. You remember those days?
2: I do remember those days, and they were, that was a great era for radio. I mean, I guess in the absence of the social media and all, people actually got a lot of their information on the radio, and I guess still do, but it's a little different framework than used to be.
3: And, Governor, one of the most important things the radio delivers is baseball. Baseball to all Missourians across the state. And as you came into the governor's office, you found yourself in a really interesting situation where your two biggest cities, the Kansas City Royals and the St. Louis Cardinals, wound up facing each other in the World Series. How does a governor navigate that political quagmire of positivity, but at the same time could be quite treacherous?
2: Yeah, it's like the governor who was asked what his favorite color was, and he said plaid. not to offend anybody. We had a great time with that. It was a marvelous thing. The people of the state wanted to the opportunity to support their teams with in a friendly sort of rivalry that reflected the brotherhood of Missouri citizens. And a couple of interesting things happened. One, I had a cap made up, which was St. Louis on the front for when they were batting, and the Royals on the back for when the Royals were batting, so I could switch back and forth whichever team was batting. Somebody made a jacket of me that was half blue and half red with emblems of the teams on it. But the most charming of all the things was the train, which we were able to get the railroad to give us for a whistle stop tour across the state of Missouri, and at each of the stops on the train we would have rallies, and we started on the blue side of the state with Kansas City, and it got to be sort of lavender and then red by the time we got to St. Louis. I think we had Stan Musial and a few other extremely notable all-time greats, and Freddie Patek, I think, was from the Kansas City Royals. So we had a whistle stop tour across the state. Did great things for morale in the state. It was a wonderful thing. The little controversy at first base with a guy named Dengager, I believe. But other than that, it was all 100% plus. And that was plus to the people in Kansas City. But there are a bunch of folks who grew up on the St. Louis Cardinals, as did I, who will never forget now. I should not speak ill of him. He's a deceased individual, I think. But Don Dengager made the call, which changed the – was an inflection point in the series.
1: Well, no question about it. You know, years later, Dengager was in town speaking at a banquet, and Whitey Herzog presented him with a Rolex watch, a Braille Rolex watch. So as I go back and reminisce about Missouri in the 1980s, doing a little research, I noted that you were considered one of the top education governors in the entire country, and you had passed something through the Democratic-controlled legislature called the Excellence in Education Act. What was the purpose there?
2: Well, it was to upgrade the outcomes for students. You know, too much of our education system has served the bureaucracy and administration, and we have program proliferation, but we don't have student improvement. And it followed Ronald Reagan's appointment of a task force called, which issued a report called The Nation at Risk. And we emphasized student outcomes a lot. That was the source of, I think, the idea of the National Assessment of Educational Progress. I think that's called NAEP, where you get test scores that tell you exactly, you know, where students are, where they ought to be. Are they reading at a fifth grade level when they're in the third grade, or are they reading at a third grade level when they're in the fifth grade? And it's important to know. One of the things I wanted

0: to emphasize was that we needed school report cards so that you would know if your son or daughter was in an environment which was an environment of underperformance. And someone said, well, it'd be terrible to learn that your child was in a school which was underperforming. And I said, well, it'd be worse not to know it and not be able to do anything about it. So we emphasized that. I was the chairman of a task force on college quality, and that's a big crisis in our country now because the trust support for higher education has collapsed among the American people, according to almost all the data recently, partly because of the high expense, but partly because people believe that instead of education, which is how to think, they've been indoctrinated on what to think. And I think really, really good education is instruction in how to think and how to reach conclusions rather than to memorize conclusions that have been arrived at by someone else.
1: Governor, how did you navigate the fact that half of your population had kids going to schools in an urban area and half of them had them going in a rural area? How did you navigate that as a governor to make education your focus and be so successful?
0: Well, I don't know whether if a cow is mooing outside the classroom, it makes any difference about what's going on inside the classroom. And I really believe that students respond to expectations. And if we have a vastly different expectations of students in one environment, we'll get different outcomes. So I think, yes, we were willing to understand that there were some things that made a difference, but we didn't want our level of expectation and our approach to the student to make a difference, which was negative for students in one setting or another. And rural and urban and suburban may be three different categories, but oddly enough, every once in a while you find schools of each a sort of quality, the highest quality, medium quality, or lowest quality, can be in each different kind of environment. It really tells you that when students are confronted with the right kind of leadership in the classroom, teaching, and the like, it's they can respond. And I think prompting students to think is important. I still teach. I teach at the law school at Regent University, and I say that my job is not to answer student questions, but to question student answers. And when I question student answers, really it's a way of me demanding that they start to think critically in ways that they might not otherwise have thought.
2: We are visiting with John Ashcroft. He was the Missouri governor in the latter half of the 1980s, some 40 years ago. And I know that as you become the governor in 1985, you're putting together a staff. And in hindsight, looking back on the people that worked with you, I know you're exceedingly grateful for them, but they went on to do some truly remarkable things.
0: It is a wonderful thing. I call them godsends. I'm a believer, and I believe that God sends you people when he understands you have the right motives and that you need those people. So I can just list off people have done marvelous things nationally and some internationally. We'll take Jerry Hunter, for instance, in St. Louis. He worked with us, and he became the general counsel of the National Labor Relations Board in Washington, D.C. He's back in St. Louis now. Or take Ann Wagner, who was part of our political operation. She became the vice chairman of the National Republican Party and also became one of the ambassadors to European Nation. And after that, she was elected to the United States Congress. And her husband, Ray Wagner, one of the prime executives at Enterprise Leasing, not to mention Rich McClure, who graduated from our service to become head of United Van Lines. And they also, at the time, they acquired Mayflower Van Lines. And then, of course, there's Bob Ferguson, who was one of my chiefs of staff, who became one of the presidents of Southwestern Bell. Then he became the president of Pacific Bell, and then he became the head of Cadillac Motors. I mean, so Missouri became a feeder into national leadership positions And these were people who had come to help me, and they were godsends in every respect of the word.
2: Well, you had a great staff, and I was privileged to be in the legislature while you were governor, and you're a man that I have long looked up to, and I appreciate your time here with us today on KMOX as we talk about the 1980s in St. Louis. Governor John Ashcroft, thanks so much.
0: God bless you all, and God bless Missouri. The best is yet to come.
2: All right. That's going to do it for this program. It's been a great one. We had Vince Shamel, Tom Ackerman talking about Whitey Ball. We'll be back again next week for America 250 on the Voice of St. Louis, KMOX.
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4: Good Sunday morning. Welcome to Hancock and Kelly on Fox 2, where we take on the top issues of the week. On the right is John Hancock.
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6: Happy Sunday.
4: And I'm Andy Banker. On the agenda, St. Louis County Executive.

0: Executive Sam Page says police are not going to be able to do their job. He cries crisis over health care funding for inmates at the county jail, saying officers will be pulled from street duty because of it. County council members declare there is no such crisis. First St. Charles County and now Ladue just say no to new apartment complexes. Is that discrimination? Is the Democratic Party, now New York Democratic Socialist Mayor Zoran Mamdani's party? Three Mamdani-backed candidates, including one originally from Creve Coeur in St. Louis County, appear to be headed for the United States Congress after sweeping victories in Tuesday's New York primaries. And in our quote of the week, under penalty of perjury, a National Park Service deputy director confirms President Trump's claim of vandalism at the Lincoln Memorial reflecting pool. Also, Missouri's governor responds to claims that he's dropping the ball in the state takeover of the St. Louis Police Department, and the U.S. Supreme Court hands down a huge ruling in favor of one of St. Louis's largest employers, Bayer. But we begin with political fireworks in St. Louis County over health care for inmates at the county jail. County Health Director Dr. Kanika Cunningham took issue with council member Shalonda Webb interrupting Webb's news conference on the issue Wednesday.
1: Dr. Cunningham came to us in April and said that she was going to need additional funding. We asked for additional information, and it took some time to get that additional information to us.
2: That's not true.
0: Standing right over her shoulder saying, that's not true, Councilwoman. That's not true. Democratic St. Louis County Executive Sam Page held two news conferences recently saying police officers would be pulled from street duty because they would have to drive inmates to their medical appointments if the county did not extend funding for in-jail health care. County council members debunked that claim and approved $3 million in funding for jail nurses and medical staff, about $100,000 more than the health department was seeking in the first place. John and Michael, is this really only about health care at the county jail?
3: Not really, and it's no way to run a railroad. I mean, we have two sides who won't communicate with each other. The county executive and the county council seem to be at odds on everything. Of course, this got resolved. I think the county executive was crying wolf, making himself relevant, one might say. He seems to do that a lot. It's gotten worked out. I can't wait for this whole saga to be over with and we can get people who want to make government sleepy again in St. Louis County.
0: John?
4: Yeah, I mean, this is what's Sam Page trying to accomplish here? Does he have any friends?
0: He's not running for re-election in November, right?
4: Yeah.
0: Ducky's got a few months to go.
4: This clearly was not a problem. So I can't explain it. That's a good-looking tie, by the way.
3: Ditto.
0: Are you guys talking to each other?
3: Yeah, you.
0: All right. Missouri Governor Mike Kehoe weighs in on the drama that is the St. Louis Police Board, a drama at least partly of his own making. One of his top priorities when he ran for office was returning control of the St. Louis Police Department to a police board appointed by him. The mayor, who is also on that board, is backing a lawsuit to return the department to city control. She has repeatedly clashed with the board over spending, including massive pay raises for the department's highest-ranking officers. The governor, the police chief, and the police board president sat down with Fox 2 this past week. The governor confirmed that he has been to St. Louis unannounced to meet with the mayor face-to-face to try to smooth things out. The chief said the pay raises for the top staff, those were necessary to allow for future raises for street officers under collective bargaining.
5: Are you happy with where the relationship stands right now between the board and the city of St. Louis?
6: Well, listen, I'm a relationship person, and I knew that from other police boards that I'm familiar with, sometimes in Kansas City, they've been doing very well lately, but I've been around long enough to remember when the police board and some of the elected officials up there had some rubs.
7: There's police officers and sergeants that with a little bit of overtime are going to make more than my lieutenant colonels. And when you take a look at that, that's an upside-down business model.
6: I'm hopeful they can work through it because at the end of the day, it's about the officers and the communities. And you expect that there's always going to be some differences when there's a change like this.
0: He says he's leaving it to the board members to do their jobs and run the department instead of pulling the strings himself. John and Michael, is one side or the other in the wrong here? Is this just a convoluted way to run things? Is it just a rocky road to start and things will smooth out eventually as we get used to the new rules of the road?
4: Well, I would hope things are going to smooth out, and I'm not surprised to learn that the governor's been here unannounced and met with the mayor one-on-one. It hasn't produced fruit yet. I think, you know, on the net, I think the mayor's to blame for her combativeness with the police board. These folks ought to be able to sit down and work things out.
0: Michael?
3: It's frustrating to me. I'm encouraged to hear that the governor has shown up privately to try to sort this out. But this isn't just some passive thing that the governor's involved in here. He ran for governor of the state, statewide, saying that he wanted to fix the crime problem in the city of St. Louis. And he has this disruption, these problems, a board that can't get along with the mayor. The mayor's having to pay the bill for a dinner party that she's not throwing. I can understand why she is a bit combative.
0: But this is state law. Right. And under state law, the city of St. Louis by 2028 is going to have to spend a quarter of its general revenue on the police department. That's the state law. There's no getting around it.
4: Right.
0: Should you just buckle up and try to figure out the best way, or should you sue them and try to get it?
3: No, I think that they've got to figure it out. They can sue all they want. We've gone through that political charade.
4: Right.
3: More money needs to go to the officers. But if this is how the governor and the police chief want to do it right now, to put money at the top, that dog don't
4: smell. Well, what I learned from that discussion from the chief is that in order to raise the salaries under the collective bargaining agreement, they had to raise the top level. I wish it didn't have to be like that, but that's at least a rationale that is understandable for me, that the net goal is more officers and pay them more on the front end.
0: And the governor did come to St. Louis to meet with the mayor, you know, away from the TV cameras.
4: Right.
0: And iron something out. So that was something new we did not know had happened before. All right, now to the apartment complex morass in the St. Louis area. First St. Charles County and now Ladue, just saying no to big new apartment complexes.
2: We don't need an apartment complex in Ladue. It really is going to take a drain on the schools and also just, again, traffic. You know, you're going to have a lot more traffic here and on McKnight, and it's just a bad thing to start.
8: We have flooding now, and their proposal is to raise 14 acres out of the floodplain. In other words, bringing in dirt and fill to raise the land. Well, where is this water going to go?
0: Ladue's Planning and Zoning Commission heard the cries of the masses and voted against a plan that included 11 new homes, 31 single-family villas, and a 235-unit luxury apartment complex. The St. Charles County Council is considering a six-month moratorium on new apartment complexes. The proliferation of large apartment complexes there has become a top campaign issue in the Republican county executive race. Michael, is being anti-apartments code for something else? Is this some form of discrimination?
3: I think it potentially could be, but the reality is so many people can't afford houses right now that apartments are the option that they need to have access to, and to continue to see barriers put up to folks to be able to build those and then ultimately attain them is problematic. In the St. Charles County race for county executive, it's definitely code. There's some bigoted code words that are being used as it relates to apartment complexes.
0: John?
4: Yeah, affordability is the issue here. And, you know, how about a little free market capitalism for a change? If you've got the capacity, you want to build an apartment complex, you believe you've got the demand to fill those units and occupy them, and one in Ladue looked like it was going to be lovely. You know, I'm for letting the market figure this stuff out.
0: No excuse early voting for the August Missouri primaries starts in about 3 weeks. One of the top issues on the ballot is something called Amendment 4. Amendment 4 campaign ads are all over TV and social media now.
9: Breaking news. Missouri will vote on Amendment 4 this August.
0: Right now. The amendment would make it tougher for citizens to change the state constitution. Currently, a proposed amendment must win a statewide majority to pass. If Amendment 4 passes, a majority of voters in all of Missouri's 8 congressional districts would have to vote to approve any future proposed amendments to change the state constitution. So a proposal could win statewide by 100,000 votes, a million votes, whatever. But if it fails by just one vote in any of the 8 congressional districts, it's dead? Is that the way this is supposed to work?
4: That's the way they wrote it. It's like the legislature went into Subway and they got a piece of white bread and they put every every single thing on it. You know, you might be hungry, but that's not the way to fix it. The Constitution should be harder to amend than a simple majority vote. That principally, that's correct. But the way the legislature went about it is ridiculous.
0: So you just require a larger statewide
4: 60%? 60% would be, you know, and I think that would be on point to what is needed. This thing's going to fail. There's no money, real money being spent supporting it, and a lot of money being spent opposing it. It's going to go down big.
3: Yeah, this is a raw deal, particularly for those of us in the urban areas of St. Louis and Kansas City who've overwhelmingly supported stuff like, you know, overturning right to work, about, you know, making sure abortion's safe and legal in the state of Missouri, making sure you could go ahead and bet on your things. All those things would be out the window if it was less to these people. This is a raw deal.
0: Ahead on Hancock and Kelly, the U.S. Supreme Court rules in favor of one of St. Louis's largest employers and against a gardener in the city. And U.S. Senator Josh Hawley goes off on the Postmaster General during a Senate hearing. Does the Postmaster deserve $300,000 in bonuses amid the Postal Service's ongoing chronic failures?
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0: So earlier this year, Fox 2 News exposed issues with the mail in St. Louis. Actually, we've done a series of reports on this. But in this case in particular, mail was being dumped in vacant lots in the city. Huge piles of it. Well, that came up during a Homeland Security Committee meeting in the U.S. Senate in a big way.
20: What's going on in the management of the Postal Service?
21: Senator, because
20: I don't think I have heard about it.
21: What's going on in the management of the Postal Service that you've got a pile
20: of thousands of pieces of mail in a major city, and this is the first time you're the Postmaster General, that you're telling me it's the first time you've heard about it? Who works for you?
0: That fiery hearing continued with Senator Josh Hawley of Missouri questioning the Postmaster General for taking more than $305,000 in bonuses last year, despite things like dumped mail or people stealing from mailboxes, just mail not being delivered, up to 25% of the time in Missouri. And Hawley warned the Postmaster General that if things don't improve, he should resign. People should be fired. How do you see it, John and Michael?
4: Oh, I'm shocked that the postman, that the guy that's running the postal office didn't know about these kind of things.
0: And I don't think this $300,000 bonus.
4: It's ridiculous. And how about, this can't be isolated in St. Louis, right? I mean, I'm sure this is happening all over the country.
0: Right.
4: I'm pretty sure my check to the IRS was in that pile. And, you know, it's a problem.
0: Well, you mentioned a check to the, tongue in cheek, a check to the IRS, but people do have medical bills. They have maybe paychecks. They have, who knows what's in that pile of mail out there.
3: Well, we're all experiencing delays and et cetera that's coming from the post office. I don't blame the people who are out delivering the mail. I blame the people who are in charge, but I will remind you that President Trump promised he only picks the best people who get raises for not delivering.
0: The U.S. Supreme Court rules in favor of a mega business over a gardener who said that one of the top business's products, one of the business's top products, Roundup Weed Killer, gave him cancer. A jury in state court had awarded the gardener more than $1 million. The gardener claimed the Roundup label failed to warn users of its potential dangers, but the high court ruled 7-2 that such a lawsuit could not be brought in state court because federal regulators have found a cancer link unlikely with Roundup and a warning label was not required. The ruling is expected to block thousands of lawsuits against Bayer, which produces Roundup and took over St. Louis-based Monsanto some years ago and its close to 4,000-member workforce. John and Michael, is this good law? Or is it just pro-business?
3: Well, it stinks if you're one of these folks who's dealing with cancer that likely maybe could have come from Roundup. Having said that, this is the way the law works. If the Supreme Court says that the feds are sovereign over the state, that's the rules.
0: It's a pretty hefty margin, too, 7-2, and it does not break along the ideological lines that you might think.
4: Well, and the most important thing there is that there's no causal link that the federal government has noted on this thing. And that's been through multiple administrations of different parties. This thing is a cash cow for trial attorneys. And, and the labeling wasn't required. And so the court got it right.
0: And the lawsuits may have impacted Bayer's bottom line in St. Louis.
4: Oh, no question about it.
0: Five or six years ago, we were going to hire 500 or more employees in Bayer, and now it's going the other way.
3: Well, right? I think this
0: is costing them billions.
3: Yeah, these particular lawsuits are the part of the reason that it's no longer called Monsanto.
4: Right.
0: Still to come on Hancock and Kelly, our quote of the week is not from President Trump, but it does vindicate his claim of vandalism at the Lincoln Memorial Reflecting Pool. And is the Democratic Party now the Mamdani Socialist Party after sweeping victories in New York's congressional primaries?
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1: They call themselves the Democratic Socialists, and there's a growing feeling among traditional Democrats that the Socialists are taking over the party. It started with Zoran Mamdani being elected mayor of New York last fall. This past week, he celebrated a sweep in congressional primaries for Democratic Socialist candidates, including one who's originally from St. Louis County, a Parkway North High School graduate, who believes U.S. Immigration and Customs Enforcement, or ICE, needs to be abolished.
2: Solidarity is the force that we need to vanquish Trump's fascism, to abolish ICE, and to stand up to the billionaires who are rigging our economy against us.
1: His fellow Democratic Socialists continue to accuse Jews of genocide against Palestinians and have called for all inmates in U.S. jails to be freed. All three are virtually certain to be elected to Congress in the fall over their Republican opponents. Is this the new face of the Democratic blue wave that's coming in the fall, Mike?
3: It's three congressmen from New York City, which is not the real world for the rest of us that we all live in. Having said this, this is the kind of the impetus of what we saw happen in the side of the Republican Party, where there seems to be a changing and an evolution of what the party's ultimately going to look like. MAGA took over in the Republican Party. I don't think the Socialists take over in the Democratic Party. I wish they'd start their own and get out of mine.
1: He sort of divorced themselves from it. Should more Republicans
4: that's the future.
1: In the center divorce themselves from MAGA?
4: So that's the future of the Democratic Party right there. And, you know, I hearken back to 2010 and 2014 midterm elections where Republicans really didn't have an identified leader, but the backlash against Obama was so bad you had these massive upheavals in Congress. It's going to happen this fall with a massive upheaval in Congress, and the Democrats don't have an identifiable leader. In fact, their House leader and their Senate leader, both New Yorkers, both lost candidates in those three primaries this last week.
1: Now to our quote of the week. President Trump took a lot of flack when he blamed the Lincoln Memorial reflecting pool debacle on vandals. The National Park Service now confirms vandals did target the pool. U.S. Park Police posted this video showing someone apparently reaching into the water and ripping out a chunk of the lining. To be clear, this happened on June 19th, after the water already started turning green. But our quote is from a National Park Service deputy director regarding an incident 10 days earlier before the water started changing colors. In a court filing, he says, quote, on June 9th, 2026, after the pool rehabilitation project was substantially complete, U.S. Park Police responded to an National Park Service report of damage to the reflecting pool, including caulk over the foam sealant that was cut with a sharp knife or razor, which is just what the president said, John and Michael.
3: This is a circus. This is so silly. We got real issues to be dealing with. This president made this a thing. He had his poster board showing us how big this was. He drove his truck through there. He says that they're out doing it. It's uncuttable lining. I'm exhausted by this guy, and we still have two more years of him.
4: Well, apparently it is cuttable. Now, I don't think what we saw there is quite the same as the president's assertion that there's a 350-foot long,
1: gash
4: in the thing. But, you know, it's become a political football.
1: Well, someone threw a bunch of tops of fence posts in there, too, according to the deputy, like 70 of them. It wouldn't surprise you if people vandalize that to make him look bad.
3: No. Go look at some of the ponds around St. Louis and see what people throw into them. People are bad. This is just ridiculous. This whole thing is exhausting.
1: Final thoughts are next. First, Drone Fox over the fabulous metal sculptures welcoming visitors to the St. Louis Zoo. The zoo has just been voted once again one of America's top free attractions.
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4: 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Celebrated a birthday this week. 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
1: 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Hear, hear. 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
1: Can we
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1: I was going to say, you don't look a day over 70. Remember, if it's Sunday in St. Louis, it's Hancock and Kelly on Fox 2. 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
1: Good morning, KMOX listeners. This is Matthew P. Allgaier, your radio voice. Kyle R. Jones, who normally, my best friend and business partner, sitting across from me. Today, it is Danny and Jackson, two new advisors that we've hired. They're listening in, so don't worry. They're not going to say anything that's crazy like I do. And Kyle is off today. He's not off. He's at the St. Charles office, and he is doing what we like to call work. Today, you get just me, and I'm going to talk about some amazing things. Slow the car down, pull it over. We're talking about long-term care today. I know. It is the number one unread bestseller. Everyone buys it. No one has any idea what it does. What does it cover? Why? When do I need it? I'm going to go over all of those things today. Today, I'll talk a little bit about product as well. You know that in our industry, product leads. Like in the news industry, if it bleeds, it leads, right? In our industry, sadly, most advisors like to lead with product. We do not lead with product in this firm at all. We would bring product in maybe even after you guys decided to come on with us, but product is not what lives and dies. What lives and dies with us is a plan, P-L-A-N. What I mean is I need to walk you all the way through an understandable plan to get you to and through retirement all the way through estate planning. And if I can't do that, why would you ever buy a product from me? Why? The answer is you wouldn't. The answer is you should never buy a product from someone until you can fully trust what they have to offer, because you are literally handing them money to buy something, not on a whim, but you're trusting that they know the product better than you because they're offering it to you. You want to trust a person before you do that. So let's talk about my weekend first, right? We always like to start with something chill and easy. My weekend was really chill and easy. We relaxed. I hung out and I went to the antique mall with my son, because what's a better place to buy stuff that he's going to play with for maybe 10 seconds than an antique mall? The irony is this. With eBay now, every person in an antique mall thinks that they can charge $45 for a coaster that was used by, I don't know, their great-great-grandparents. So antique malls have gotten, they brought the prices right back up to what eBay would be charging. So I was going to buy my son a die-cast small jet. And by small jet, I mean something that fits, you know, matchbox-type car, but a jet instead. The only ones I found, I guess, were flown by many people. They were so expensive. I mean, I found one and it was $14. I'm like, I don't know if this jet has money in it when I break it open, or if it was used by John F. Kennedy's kids. I have no idea why this is so expensive. All I wanted was a matchbox type jet that had some dings in it, you know, because it was a fighter jet, had some dings in it, stuff like that. But man alive, did I go to the wrong place? No, antique malls are fine. Enjoy them, but remember this when you go to an antique mall. This is stuff that they didn't even want. Okay. When I have a garage sale, I always say, hey, I don't really put prices on it, because as people walk up, I look at them and I say, hey, listen, this has got to go. It's going to end up in your hands, or it's going to end up in the trash can at the end of the day, or at Goodwill. So I'm not here to haggle over prices. Tell me what you'd be willing to pay. I think there should be an auctioneer in an antique mall. You know, just walk around with you, and you can rent an auctioneer, and you can go around to booths and go, okay, you want this for that? I'm going to go higher for this. If you're going to put your money towards this, maybe if you get two or three things in this part, I will give you a discount. I think that's how it should go. My idea of an antique mall is not to walk around and haggle over prices. It would be to hire a mini auctioneer to walk you through and save you money and get you the best stuff you want. Because guess what? That chest of drawers that your great-great-grandparents had that was bought not to be a showpiece doesn't have a value of $700,000. At an antique mall, it's about seven. And if I wanted a stop sign the size of my entire garage wall, I would have paid you $175 for it, but I know that you took it off the side of the road. So now that I've gotten everybody confused enough with all this Mickey Mouse talk, right, there's no real value to what I was just saying. I just wanted to get you guys ready for The value today on your retirement highway, FIRA Capital Management. Our number, 314-328-4400. Kyle always says, for a good time, call that number. I don't necessarily agree with that. If you want to learn stuff, with concern to how to save money in retirement and how to spend money in retirement. That's kind of what we're for, not what Kyle says. So let's hit it. Long-term care. What I found out over the past couple of years is, first, you need to know what long-term care actually is. Then you need to know locations of long-term care. Then you need to know how coverage exists. I know everyone's on the edge of their seat. Everyone driving is like, I've been waiting my entire life to hear this. I know you haven't, but you need to know about it, because the more you know about these things, the less that someone else can take advantage of you. Okay. So number one, long-term care. Long-term care is not normally covered by Medicare. Medicare, think about it this way. Medicare is going to take care of you if you are going to get better. Okay, so Medicare is a type of health insurance for normally retirees and potentially disabled. Okay, so, or people that need medical insurance that can't necessarily get it, Medicare can come in over the age of 65, over the age of 60 if your spouse was deceased, or before that if you're disabled. Medicare takes care of you if you're going to get better. Medicaid. Think about the last four letters in Medicare, care, and the last three letters in Medicaid, aid. Medicaid is there to aid you if you cannot afford it, if you are indigent, if you need care where you will not be getting better. If you break your hip, Medicare. If you have cognitive disabilities in the future, that's Medicaid. And Medicaid never comes in, folks, until you've spent all your money or you're disabled. So Medicaid, if they were to kick you onto Medicaid, what it means is this: it's coming out of your pocket until your pockets are empty, and then you will get Medicaid. The government is not going to help you until you've used every asset you can to help yourself. That's very general, right? But what I want to talk about today are the triggering events, the locations, and then I want to explain a couple few products that exist in very general terms that could really help you. But let me give you a little tidbit before that. There are products. I am going to say products. Do not think that you need to buy one, but I just want to tell you what exists. There are products that exist out there now that even if you are in a long-term care community, you can get it for long-term care. I will say it again. You can get approved automatically for a product that will give you a higher benefit than the money that you put in for purposes of long-term care. No way, Matt. So if I need long-term care right now, there's something I can put money in that will give me a benefit guaranteed. Yes, that is a product, but it does exist. So long-term care, let's explain. Long-term care is not normally covered by health insurance. It's not normally covered by Medicare. It is Medicaid, or it is a policy that you purchased, or it is out of pocket. Okay. So I used to tell people a long time ago that there are three numbers that you need to consider. There are only three numbers that exist for long-term care. And I look at the client and I say, which number do you want to use? And they say, I have no idea what you're talking about. What do you mean? And I said, well, the first number is your brokerage account number or your investment account number. You can use that to pay for long-term care. The second is your bank account number. Okay. So I'm sorry. I apologize. It's not three. It's four. So you can use your investment account number. You can use your bank account number, which means you're taking it out of your assets. Three, you can use your long-term care policy number. Right? You can use the policy that you purchase for long-term care, which now it's very apropos because you need it. So if you're using that, that is one of the three numbers you can use. The fourth number is my favorite. And by that, I mean it's my least favorite. It's your children's telephone number. I took a pause there because I want you to realize that if you fail to plan, you plan to fail. Right? Our entire life, we've gotten to the point where we didn't want to be indigent. We didn't want to be out of money. And the last thing we would ever want to do is ask our kids for help. I remember growing up watching my mom and dad cut a check every single month for Nazareth for my grandmother. And my grandmother never, ever wanted that to happen. But guess what? Families do that. That's what life is about. So at the end result, your family's going to help you. But I know personally, no one wants to ask their family. They want to prepare well enough. Okay? In going through that long-term care planning, it will help pay for help in locations. If you have an older policy that's from normally 1995 and before, normally those policies will only cover if you are in long-term care. Now, let's walk through the steps and stages of long-term care, the locations. So I could, number one, I can be at home. I can be at home in my own recliner, and I can have someone come in and help me with two activities of daily living, and I'll go over those in a second. So if I have someone come in home care, it normally gets fairly expensive if I need it daily. If I only need it a couple times a week for them to come and shower me, whatever else it is, because I'm a fall risk, that's not as expensive. But what ends up happening is the spouse ends up taking over. That spouse, whether she or he was a nurse or not, they end up becoming your nurse instead of becoming your spouse. That's why you want to pay for it. That's why you want to pay out of pocket, or you want to get a long-term care policy to help defray that cost. Second place, so you're in home. I don't want to go anywhere. I just want to stay in home and I want them to help me there. The second place is independent living. You could go to an independent living campus is what I call it. So now they've made them into campuses where there is independent living. There is assisted living. There is memory care. There is nursing care and skilled care. They've got it all, but it's all right there. Okay, so you could simply move across the parking lot if you need higher care. Or you could walk over to the independent living. You may have a villa there or a condo there. And then you can walk across and eat with everybody else in independent living in a general area. It's not bad. A lot of those places have bowling alleys and movie theaters and ice cream shops and places that, where you can do your hair. Never mattered to me. I don't have any hair. But I'll save money there. See, I'm already trying to save for you. Just go bald. It's great. When you go bald, you don't have to worry about waking up and combing your hair. That being said, you can get care anywhere, but your long-term care insurance policy may not cover anywhere. So what do we need to do? We need to see if our long-term care insurance policy is a triggering policy, which means it covers anywhere. It just needs triggers, meaning I need help with two of six activities of daily living. I'll tell you what those are in a second. The other kind of long-term care insurance policy is really catastrophic. And that says, if I'm in skilled memory care, or just skilled nursing care, or hospice care. If I'm at the end stages of my life and I need 24-hour care, that's normally when older long-term care insurance policies kick in. They may not kick in independent living, or at home, or assisted. Assisted living means you have, in general, you have nurses on contact 24 hours a day, but a doctor there during the day. That's assisted living. They are assisting you with things. Then you go into nursing, skilled care. That is normally 24 hours a day. You push a button, someone is right there, and they have a doctor on staff normally 24 hours a day. Okay, that's skilled. Memory normally has the same, but memory is for people that normally are fairly healthy. They just may have cognitive issues, dementia, things like that. They can live for years and years and years because their body is fine. It's just their short-term, long-term, those memories are going away. So in memory care, it's also considered skilled or 24-hour care. Memory care facilities, I say facility, normally they have them locked down, right? Which means you can get in, but there's going to be a lock because we don't know. Sometimes people can walk and do whatever else, but they cannot get out, okay? It's for their own safety. Then you have hospice care. Hospice care is end-of-life care. That can be done at home. It can be done in independent living. It can be done assisted or nursing or skilled care. But hospice is end-of-life care. Okay, we're going to talk a little bit more on the flip side of this commercial break about what we call the ADLs, Activities of Daily Living. This is FIRA Capital Management. This is your retirement highway, 314-328-4400. We'll catch you on the flip side of this break.
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1: 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Getting from one place to the next, whether it's the living room to the kitchen or the living room to the bedroom. If you need help getting up, walking there, that's transferring. Continence is the last one, and that is making sure you make it to use the toilet. So you may have a problem with toileting and continence. That would be two activities of daily living. Long-term care normally covers once you are getting help with two activities of daily living. If you have a newer long-term care insurance policy, one post-2000, normally it's ADL-driven, which means it's driven by activities of daily living. You need to have help. You need to be getting help with two of them to be able to utilize your policy. More often than not, policies post-2000 can be utilized most anywhere, whether that's at home, in independent living, in assisted living, or in skilled. So it's not where you are, it's what you need help with, right? Previous to 2000, it was really where you are, because most people didn't stay at home, okay? And if they did, their spouse was taking care of them, which is not what I would suggest. Because what that does, whether you like it or not, it breaks your spouse down too, right? If your spouse, if I'm 235 pounds, okay, that's what it says on my license. I'm 940 pounds. But no, I'm 235 pounds. There's no way. And I tried this, guys. Ladies and gentlemen, I tried this. My dad fell before he passed away, and my mom would call me because I was a mile away. Picking up my father, even getting him 1.5 feet up onto the couch, was one of the hardest things I've ever done. Because my dad was a 300-pound man, 6'1", and lifting that dead weight. And we call it dead weight, but it's not dead weight. It's just he's not helping. Okay, I could have thrown my back out. My mom definitely would have. So think about the care that is being given to you. Are you hurting someone else? Are you causing them to get hurt as well? So be careful with that, because having your spouse help is great, but then it's not your spouse anymore, is it? Your spouse becomes your caretaker. That's not what any spouse wants to be, but it is what the marital contract says, right? Through sickness and health, right? So it's understood, but this is why you need insurance coverage. So activities of daily living trigger is normally in post 2000 long-term care insurance. Previous to that, you were required to be in nursing care, which is skilled or memory care. So if you were in skilled or nursing care, that's when your long-term care benefit would trigger previous to 2000. If you have questions with this, this is why we're here. Most people buy these products and they still don't really totally know what the benefit is. When can I trigger it? What is this? What is that? Come on in. We do this for a living. This is one part. And understanding product is extremely important, right? Product plan, it's ineffable. It's so hard to understand. It's so hard to understand how great it is and all the things that you need to trigger, all the boxes you need to check. If you bought it, bring it in. Let us look at it. Let us look over it. It can only help you. 314-328-4400. The worst thing is you come in for a free consultation. We tell you all about your policy and you walk away going, thank you. That's exactly what I needed. That's your worst case scenario. So that's why we're here, folks. We're not product sellers, but we are here to interpret what it is that you have. So, activities of daily living, we've been through that. Here's the stark reality. Approximately 70% of people over the age of 65 will need some form of long-term care. I'm going to say that again. More than two-thirds. And you can stand in a room with 12 people, okay, and know that at least 8 of them are going to need long-term care. You can point right at yourself and say, I'm not going to be one of those. But the problem is this. This is what I said to my father. He said, I'm never leaving the house. Long-term care is going to come to me. I don't want to go anywhere. And you know what I said to him? I said, Dad, that's a great idea. But the problem is this. By the time you need it, you're not the one making the decision. I'm going to say that again, folks. By the time you need long-term care, you're probably not the one making the decision. So you can sit on your hands as long as you want. You can buy a seatbelt for your recliner and lock it.

0: Nobody can get you out, but I will tell you this. If I, which we did have to choose, the six brothers and sisters, we had to let my dad know that we were putting him in to a home. It was the hardest thing that I've ever done. My dad wasn't all there, but he looked at us and he made the decision. Whatever decision he could make, the decision was already made. We had talked to my mother without my father, and the six of us, seven of us had decided this is what is going to happen. We just didn't know how to explain it to my dad. So don't be in that position. Make sure that if there's a product out there that can take care of your needs, that you've identified what it is, what all the benefits are, everything else. If you don't do that, this is what I tell people. You owe it to yourself to prepare for you, to prepare for the future you. My son didn't really want to work. My 18-year-old son, and I guarantee you he's not listening to this because it's way too early, so I'll say this. My 18-year-old son said, Dad, I just don't have any motivation. I said, well, here, buddy, the benefit is this. You don't need motivation. This is what I told him, and this is bad. I said, you need a girlfriend, because the moment you get a girlfriend, you're going to want money. And the only way to get money is to work. I mean, you could steal it too, but I highly suggest you don't do that to my 18-year-old. I said, I highly suggest you don't do that because I've got a lot of things in place to identify whether that's been done or not. But I will tell you this. You can't live a life, a happy life, without being able to pay for things. And I said, buddy, you can't pay your bills and emotions. You can't call the apartment complex and say, I'm running a little late on my bill because I'd like to pay it with my emotions, but they're just not there. You pay with money, okay? That is the currency of the world, right? 70% of people will need to spend significantly more money in their lifetime on taking care of themselves as they age. Be prepared. Come into an advisor and at least look at the products. Your decision may be at the end, I am going to self-insure. I'm going to use my own money to pay for it. But I can tell you this, if you knew what the costs were that were involved, right now, Missouri, average for a semi-private room. Do you know what that means? That means you now got a roommate. We're going back to college. You got a roommate, but guess what? You didn't pick that one either, just like you didn't pick your college one. It's just not as fun because that one is the one keeping you up at night, watching TV shows you don't want. Nursing home semi-private room is about $9,600 a month in the state of Missouri, average. That's $315 a day. I know you've made all this money and you're going, wow, Matt just convinced me that I'll never go into long-term care. Well, you won't have the choice. Private room is nearly $11,000 a month for nursing home. For assisted living, it's cheaper, right? Because you don't need help. You don't need help all the time. You just need maybe help getting up or doing this or that. Assisted living is between $5,500 and $6,200 a month. 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So I want you to think about those. 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Might be cheap if you're only using 3 or 4 hours a week. Maybe the best way to go to begin. Assisted living. I need more help and I can see my spouse is struggling. I need to go into assisted living. Maybe she can stay in independent living across the parking lot. That's $6,200 on top of what she's going to need. Or your spouse. Sorry, I didn't mean she. I just know that my spouse is she. That's what she would need. Nursing home. Now you're at the highest level, right? You're at nearly $10,000 a month. And if you want a private room, you're nearly 11. And guess what? That average goes up by between 4 and 8% per year. Think about it, folks. If 70% of people need it, you can try to count yourself out, but your health is the one that's going to count yourself out or in. 314-328-4400. The only way to prepare, I will tell you this, no one in this world is preparing for you. No one is. If you're not. If you're not looking at your assets, sitting down with your financial advisor and preparing a plan just in case long-term care rears its ugly head, which the likelihood, if you are married, is extremely high for one of the two of you, okay? If it's extremely high for the one of the two of you, you need to prepare. Your preparation may be that you'll self-pay, but at least then you have a, what is my favorite word? At least then you have a plan, folks. We're not here to sell product. 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For a gentleman myself that has sold over 10,000 life insurance policies, I'm not trying to sell them, but I'm trying to make sure that you know you have someone to talk to that knows everything about it. Long-term care insurance exists for you. Whether you need it or not, you need to check into it. I know I didn't get into product, but I do want to reiterate, there are products out there that whether you may need long-term care now, or you may be within a year or two of needing it, you can still get it. Guaranteed issue, which means the worst case scenario is you will get it. The best case scenario is you will get it cheaper. So think about it that way, folks. There are long-term care insurance policies that exist out there right now that are guaranteed issue. Holy moly. So they don't care what's happened in my history. They do, but they're not going to take long-term care insurance away from you. 70% of you will need it. I hope you're not one of those. But if you are, you know our number. 314-328-4400. You are already ahead of the game. Once again, it has been great to talk with you this week. I hope you have a great week. And remember this, if you make mistakes today, that's why tomorrow is there. You get to fix it. That's just like Denzel Washington said. He said, when I put my slippers on, I push them a little bit further under my bed every night when I take them off. So in the morning, I have to kneel down. Thank God for the day that I have to reach my slippers and start a new one. You will fail today. But tomorrow, you may not. There's always tomorrow. Enjoy, folks. We are here, 314-328-4400. 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
1: 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Information presented on this program is believed to be factual and up to date, but we do not guarantee its accuracy, and it should not be regarded as complete analysis of the subjects discussed. Discussion and answers to questions do not involve the rendering of personalized investment advice, but are limited to the dissemination of general information and may not be suitable for members of the listening audience. A professional advisor should be consulted before implementing any of the strategies presented. Fire Capital Management is also a financial services practice that offers securities products and services through AE Financial Services, LLC, member FINRA and SIPC. 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Investing involves risk, including the potential loss of principal. Any references to protection, safety, or lifetime income generally refer to fixed insurance products, never securities or investments. Insurance guarantees are backed by the financial strength and claims paying abilities of the issuing carrier. This radio show is intended for informational purposes only. It is not intended to be used as the sole basis for financial decisions, nor should be construed as advice designed to meet the particular needs of an individual situation. Fire Capital Management, LLC is not permitted to offer, and no statement made during this show shall constitute tax or legal advice. Our firm is not affiliated with or endorsed by the U.S. government or any governmental agency. The information and opinions contained herein provided by third parties have been obtained from sources believed to be reliable, but accuracy and completeness cannot be guaranteed by Fire Capital Management, LLC. 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
3: Flying is up slightly, with nearly 5.9 million people expected to take domestic flights. But some of the biggest growth is actually coming from other modes of transportation, like cruises, trains, and buses, which AAA says are seeing the strongest year-over-year increase. Still, the road trip remains the holiday travel king. About 85% of holiday travelers, or more than 61 million people, are expected to drive to their destinations.
4: There's a fireworks ban in effect in Utah because of hot, dry conditions fueling fires throughout the state. The U.S. Wildland Fire Service's three firefighters were killed. Two others hurt were hurt while battling fires on the border with Colorado. And more than 20 people killed today in aviation crashes, 11 in a skydiving plane crash in France, 15 in a helicopter crash in Saudi Arabia. This is ABC News. President Trump notched another win in his effort to reshape the Republican Party. Julia Letlow, the candidate he endorsed in the Republican Senate primary, was victorious in the primary runoff Saturday. She has pledged her loyalty to President Trump. The World Cup's knockout stage is set. The U.S. plays Wednesday in Santa Clara, California against Bosnia and Herzegovina. Businesses around the stadium hosting next month's final in New Jersey say they've already been knocked out.
5: As soon as you walk through the doors of Steve's Sizzling Steaks in Carlstadt, New Jersey, you're smacked in the face with a wall plastered with New York Giant greats. On a typical night, it's sizzling in here. On a World Cup match day, though,
6: there was a ghost town.
5: In fact, the manager says on match days, business has been down by 60%, so they are now cutting staff when there's World Cup action at MetLife, with the state DOT issuing gridlock alerts warning drivers to stay away from certain roads.
4: I'm Brian Clark, ABC News.
7: One in St. Louis. It's going to be hot. An extreme heat warning in St. Louis currently at 10:02. We have a sunny sky and 84 degrees downtown at the Arch. Feels like 90. I'm Tom Ackerman, and these are the stories making news as the nation prepares to celebrate the 250th anniversary of the Declaration of Independence. Missouri's top judge is asking citizens to reflect on the holiday's true meaning.
8: Chief Justice Brent Powell says the 4th of July represents a monumental act of cooperation. He says the founders set aside major differences to chart a united path forward.
9: During the last 250 years, these bedrock principles and unity as Americans have been tested repeatedly through economic crisis, political unrest, and yes, civil war.
8: Powell says freedom and equality are promises, not guarantees. He urges Missourians to remember Benjamin Franklin's warning that we only have a republic if we can keep it.
9: Even today, it can be easy to let ourselves as Missourians be divided by our differences. Yes, we live in different parts of the state and have different cultures and beliefs. But as we celebrate this 4th of July, let us come together with patriotic spirit, united as America.
8: Powell says he hopes Missourians will continue to model that collaborative spirit of 1776. Stuart McMillan, KMOX News.
7: Livestock owners are being urged by the Missouri Department of Agriculture to be on the lookout for the New World screwworm. Missouri currently doesn't have any cases, but outbreaks in other states have prompted new border crossing rules for livestock. Farmers are encouraged to maintain fly controls and carefully check their animals for rapidly growing wounds. Officials stress the screwworm poses no threat to the human food supply. We have a couple of things going on in downtown St. Louis today, including the Pride Parade, which steps off at noon, and a Cardinals game at 1:15. So just be aware of traffic restrictions as you make your way into downtown today. We do have a few traffic issues to tell you about. We have a stalled vehicle 64 westbound before Boone's Crossing. The right shoulder closed there. We also had a crash 70 westbound at Mid Rivers Mall Drive that had the right lane closed. That has since been cleared just moments ago. Stalled vehicle 70 westbound at Mid Rivers Mall, as well as a stall 70 eastbound past 170 and the right shoulder closed there. The Cardinals lost to the Marlins last night 5-1. Coming up on the show, Cardinals president of baseball operations Heim Bloom at 11:30 in the old slot of John Mozeliak, who is the former president of baseball operations, now interim GM of the Angels. Mo will be with us at 10:15 this morning. So we bookend our show with a couple of Cardinals executives, past and present. Our weather today, it is going to be a hot one. An extreme heat warning has been issued for today and really throughout the week. We're looking today at a high of 94 degrees. It'll feel like we're well over 100. We're at the same tomorrow with a cloudy sky, and then Tuesday and Wednesday, sunny, highs in the mid-90s, real field temperatures reaching up to 110. Currently, it's sunny and 84 degrees downtown at the Arch. I'm Tom Ackerman, KMOX News.
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7: Indeed, we have a big show today. A little bit of a surprise over the weekend in that John Mozeliak has taken a job for the time being. He is the general manager of the Angels, taking it on an interim basis after Perry Minajian was fired. We're going to hear from Mo live.

0: Live in 9 minutes on Sports on a Sunday Morning, his old show. He's going to give us a return visit. We'll see how everything went yesterday. We also have at 10:30 Kevin Kalish, the men's soccer coach at St. Louis University. We'll talk some World Cup with us. It's for real now, Drew. It's for real now. I mean, not that it wasn't before, but this is the real deal here. Round of 32 starts today, actually, for the World Cup. The United States will play Bosnia and Herzegovina on July 1st. At 10:45, Tim Taylor, who is the director of development, player development for the St. Louis Blues. They had a very busy weekend. There have been some mixed reviews, I would say, about what they were able to do. But keep in mind, they have a young core already in place. So they tried to surround Robert Thomas with some veteran help. Young veterans, I would say, except for the defenseman, Carlo, who's a big boy. And they also acquired some young prospects with their draft picks. They did a little wheeling and dealing. We'll talk to Tim Taylor about what they were able to get coming up at 10:45. At 11:15, Matt Seebeck, St. Louis City SC, back to some World Cup discussion, and they're doing some big parties over at Energizer Park to celebrate soccer. And I don't know that it gets any bigger in St. Louis than the United States playing Bosnia. Oh, my goodness. The Bosnian fans here in St. Louis, well over 60,000 of them are going to be partying. The Americans are going to be partying, and someone's going to come away with a win, and someone's going to be knocked out. And then at 11:30, it's Chaim Bloom, as I mentioned, the Cardinals president of baseball operations. 11:45, Bernie Miklas, as only he can, to wrap up everything that we heard today and give some of his opinions. It's all here on Sports on a Sunday Morning. Let's do this. Let's start things off with what happened in the game yesterday and get a recap from our broadcasters.
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2: Last night at Busch Stadium, the Cardinals were out hit 13-7, and Miami won a 5-1 decision, taking the first two games in the series, 4-0 on Friday night, and then a 4-run victory last night. Former Cardinal John King got the win in relief. He worked an inning and a third out of the bullpen, striking out one. King's record is 6-1 for Miami. Andre Belante, who had a personal five-game winning streak snapped, gave up 11 hits and 5 earned runs over 6 2/3, seeing his record drop to 9-5. The Cardinals today will go with Kyle Leahy, trying to get back into the win column. As on the homestand, the Cardinals have won one game, 3-2 on Monday night, behind Belante over Arizona, losing 2 to Arizona and then 2 to Miami. The score last night, 5-1, the Cardinals and Miami today, 1-15. And we're on the air at 12:20. I'm John Rooney.
0: All right, John, thanks very much. And Kyle Leahy's been really good. I mean, he just came off a great start, 6 1/3, scoreless for him. He has, I think, an assortment of pitches like Belante that he can throw for strikes. And that's why I say over and over that I think that he is a starting pitcher. I mean, he has the makings of a starting pitcher. He has a winning record. He's 5-4 with a 4.24 ERA, but those are baseball card stats. I think if you look a little closer, you can see some of the issues that he's run into. But, I mean, no runs are no runs. On June 23rd against the Diamondbacks, 6 1/3 scoreless, just 3 hits allowed, is a heck of an outing for Kyle Leahy. But as we all know, and let me just say this about Matthew Liberatore. I'm going to ask Chaim Bloom about all of that. I really think that he's not going to go to the bullpen unless they are done with him being a starter. Liberatore, if you're going to make any case, you could say he needs to go to Memphis to work on being a starter. And then he comes back into the rotation. Unless they are abandoning ship here and they think he can never be a starter, then they put him into the bullpen, which he would be effective in the bullpen, in my opinion. But I'm just telling you, just reading what the Cardinals would do here, that's what it is. But look, we can talk pitching all day long. This is about the offense completely disappearing. And things happen. I mean, they go through lulls in this sport. But I'm not setting off the alarm bells just yet, but this team is not showing signs of being a contender the way that they're swinging the bat. And if it continues to trend this way, I think there are some concerns that maybe the long season gets to them, or maybe it's not them. Maybe it's other teams just figuring them out. These are the best pitching coaches in the world. I mean, they're going to figure out where you are susceptible. Let's hear from manager Ollie Marmol. Here he is with reporters.
3: Yeah, these guys, we know they spin it more than the rest of the league. It's known. It's just a matter of can you combat it and come up with a big hit when necessary, which we weren't able to do today. Yeah, I thought he did a nice job. This game was no different than a lot of the games he's thrown. They executed well in situations. Stowers with a couple ribbies there early. But overall, I thought he attacked. I thought he mixed well. And ability to kind of go deeper into that game was important as well. So,
4: when you know you're going to be in one of these where it is going to be so much spin, it is going to be so much offbeat approach-wise, what is needs to be different for you all going in versus like now?
3: You know what they do, and then you adjust. It's no different than any other series, to be quite honest with you. It's just you look at the games were successful. We come up with that key hit, that big hit, and kind of keep it rolling. We haven't been able to do that recently, and that's a big part of how we've gotten to this point. So, yeah.
0: Ollie Marmol, his team loses 5-1. They're going to try to avert the sweep today as they take on the Marlins at 1:15. Marmol's former boss, John Mozeliak, will join us live in 3 minutes. Sports on a Sunday morning from the Stiefel Sports Studio, and we'll be right back.
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4: Well, look who's back with us on Sports on a Sunday morning. He was on this show for many years, and he returns as an interim general manager of the Los Angeles Angels. John Mozeliak is with us on KMOX. How are you, Mo?
5: Well, I'm doing well. Nice to hear your voice. Nice to reconnect. It's a lot of things have been moving quick for me recently. You know, certainly when I stepped away from the St. Louis Cardinals, I didn't really envision myself moving into this type of role that would be this demanding. But the opportunity presented itself, and from a timing standpoint, I think it's very unique. I think back to when I decided to step down from the Cardinals. As you know, we announced it prior to almost a year before it happened. And I think from a succession planning standpoint, it was a pretty good model to follow. So it allowed Haim to get a really good sense of the organization. I think it put him really solid footing moving forward. And in a lot of ways, that's what we're going to try to replicate out here.
4: Yeah. How did it go yesterday? I mean, you're back in the press conferences and the cameras and the questions. Did you step right back into it with no issues?
5: It felt like it was like riding a bike, you know, like it felt pretty normal to me. Obviously, the pace of my life prior to yesterday was a lot different. Kind of enjoying a little bit of Mo time, but I also feel refreshed and energized. And so I'm really looking forward to this opportunity. And the people I'm working with so far that I've gotten to meet and speak with have been great. It reminds me a lot of St. Louis in the sense of, you know, they're truly passionate about what they do. And, you know, my responsibility is to find a way to make this work. And that's what we're going to do.
4: I have to admit, when I saw your picture there with the Angels logo behind you, the first thing I thought of for whatever reason was I had a flashback to the end of the 11 season when Albert signed there. And I thought, man, isn't it something how sports and how life work that Mo's back up there? I mean, that's really something to me.
5: Yeah, I suppose there's parallels there, but the difference is, you know, I guess we were both free agents, and here we are.
4: Yeah,
5: so.
4: Yeah,
5: that is funny.
4: I know. You know, you think about that. So, and then how did that initially come about? I mean, you just described a little bit about why you wanted to go. So they reached out to you. Obviously, you're a name that carries a lot of credibility, and you've talked already about your relationship with Molly. It seems to be Molly Jolly. It seems to be a good fit so far.
5: Yeah, I 100% agree. And, you know, a lot of this happened quickly. We've been in discussions for a few weeks and the scope of the job kept evolving. But I, you know, in the end, I just think it's a really unique opportunity and, just looking forward to the challenge. You know, obviously there's a lot of history here. A lot of great players have come through here. They've had a lot of success going back 20 years ago, but they're just not on the right path at the moment. And hopefully myself and others can get them back to where they need to be.
4: You still have a lot of people to talk to. I think a lot was made of your comment that you had not visited with Artie Moreno just yet, who is, as people would know, the owner of the team. So there's still a lot that you have to do.
5: No, for sure. But I really think it's a compliment to him allowing Molly to go out and address the needs. You know, I think there's a lot made of owners and how they interact with teams. And from this standpoint, I think Mr. Moreno understands that things have to be different, and, you know, he's embracing

0: that, and I think that's exciting.
1: So what is your order of business here? And so that our listeners are clear, manager is not one of those. It looks like you went right to Kurt Suzuki and the staff and said you're good for the rest of the season.
0: Yeah, absolutely. You really have to think about, like, my role as more of the 100,000-foot view at the moment in terms of, like, getting into the weeds and understanding what's happening at the scouting level, player development level. And so from really just an order of operations, if you want to think about it that way, it's the drafts coming in 2 weeks. So obviously a lot of energy is going to be spent there. Flip the script after that, we'll go right into the trading deadline and determine what that strategy is going to look like between now and then. And then after that, we get into early August, and that'll become when we go after begin our GM search. And then from there, it's then about, you know, sort of reassessing where we are as just an organization from, you know, coaching standpoint. When I say that, like at the minor league level to looking at, like, making sure we have the right people in the right places. And that should take us through the end of the season. And I hope that with the GM in place, then we can really set up for a really productive offseason.
1: You did not rule out that you would be the GM, but I have to say, knowing you and what you said was real, that you enjoyed kind of stepping away from that. That is an all-encompassing position.
0: It is. It's enormously demanding. It's not to say that I don't think I could handle it, but it's just not something I'm really looking for. Being a part of an organization and helping them grow, I think, is something that definitely interests me. But, you know, where this leads to, I guess nobody knows at the moment. But right now I'm focused on really the job at hand and then sort of worry about what's next.
1: And probably a smart move on their part because of your connections. You definitely know enough people, whether it's here or throughout baseball, where you could make that hire, knowing not just here, but all throughout the league. I mean, you have people that you would be able to recommend. So I know you'll be able to sort through those lists.
0: I assume that's what they're leveraging. Obviously, I have a lot of experience, but my contacts in the game are extensive, and yeah, you hope you find that right person to take the next step. I do think this is again, like, a very unique way of doing something. You know, the traditional way is just you fire your leadership and then you bring in someone new, and then they're left with scrambling to try to figure out what's next. And, you know, in all honesty, they tend to bring in their own people and they tend to do it quickly, whereas this, I think, gives you a much cleaner, deeper dive and really understanding where those weaknesses is. And so from just a pure timing standpoint or time standpoint, I think, like, what we did with Heim was very smart, and I think what they're going to do out here is going to be very smart.
1: Yeah, you opened by saying that is something that you just went through. So when you take a look back, how closely did you follow what the Cardinals did and what they have been doing with Heim running it?
0: Well, I obviously kept one eye on the Cardinals because, you know, that was my home, or is my home, a team I'm very close to. But what I really mean is, like, prior to, and in other words, how much he was able to accomplish before he was ever named GM. And that's really what I hope we can do here. And so, as you think about our GPS, get us directionally where we need to go. And then when we do name that general manager, he doesn't have to waste time doing that.
1: The Cardinals just had their own succession plan press conference, if you will, with Bill DeWitt Jr. He'll still stay chairman, but that Bill DeWitt III takes over as CEO, Anuk Kurunaratne, president of business operations. Your thoughts on that as they continue to move forward here with this organization?
0: Well, obviously, no surprise to me. I knew this was in the works. Didn't know the exact day. So when it happened, I was happy for all of them involved. I don't think at the moment it's a massive change, but obviously I'm not there, so I don't know 100% what's happening. But obviously happy that they got to where they wanted it to be, and I wish all three of them success.
1: Last thing, it's great to hear your voice as well. It's always been a pleasure to talk ball with you, but I know that you also have a great zest for life, shall we say, and you're learning a lot about that. So I do wonder if you weren't the GM of the Angels, which it looks like you'll hand that off, do you want to stay in baseball? Do you see yourself, are you going to leave it wide open to who you could help? Could it go all the way to the, say, commissioner's office, where we've seen a lot of executives work in that direction?
0: All questions that I have no idea how to answer. I think right now my focus is helping the Angels out. Where this ends up stopping is, you know, to be determined, but what's next after this, who knows? Right now I know it's going to be a 6-month sprint, and I'm looking forward to the run.
1: Well, I know a lot of people around here were interested to hear you, and we're curious to see how that all went down, and we appreciate the time you spent with us this morning, and that you always have here on KMOX. Thank you for it.
0: Thanks, Tommy, and you have a great day.
1: You too. John Mozeliak with us on KMOX, the interim general manager of the Angels. We'll take a break. We'll come back with Kevin Kalish, head coach, St. Louis University men's soccer. We're going to have Tim Taylor with the St. Louis Blues with us at 10:45, a big hour in the 11 o'clock hour featuring Heim Bloom as well. It's sports on a Sunday morning from the Stiefel Sports Studio.
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8: 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And by the first ever Infiniti QX65. The round of 32 is set to kick off in Southern California with two teams who have never made it past the group stage. It'll be an historic appearance for South Africa and tournament co-host Canada, who both finished runners-up in their groups. But now it's lose and go home, while the winner will face either the Netherlands or Morocco in the round of 16 on July 4th in Houston. I'm Fernando Carlos.
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1: That was great to visit with John Mozeliak. I don't know about you, but I enjoyed that. Good to hear him again, and I wish him the best, except against the Cardinals, of course. Not that he's going to be worrying about that, because he's worrying about building his team at this point. The World Cup is underway. It's the round of 32. And we have already seen the beginnings, the group stages, but now it gets real. South Africa against Canada today to start things off. Then tomorrow, Brazil and Japan, Germany and Paraguay, Netherlands and Morocco. I'm going to give you my Circus Sports play of the day, parlay of the day, and it involves the Netherlands. I'm telling you, I think there's something special there. Let's get Kevin Kalish's thoughts. He is the head soccer coach at St. Louis University, and it is always a pleasure to have him on the air. How are you, coach?
18: Good. Thanks for having me, Tom. Appreciate it.
1: Absolutely. We'll talk some World Cup in just a moment, but I want to give you some credit for all that you did. I know we've had you on since then, but all that you did to take this team almost all the way last year. And the exciting part is that you have a lot of people back, don't you?
18: Yeah, pretty much 75-80% of our team is back. And again, we got a lot of young talent inside the team. It was a great run last year, and we're hoping to take the next step next year.
1: What did you like most about the way your team handled the success, and what are you seeing of them right now as they prepare for this upcoming season?
18: Yeah, you know, we just got a lot of guys with fantastic character in our locker room. Just, you know, they're very, very motivated individually and collectively, very selfless group. I think the one thing we reflect a lot on the season. The one thing that kind of sticks out most is how, you know, they didn't change throughout that run. They was pretty much just focusing on the next game. And, that's what I think made them special. But the moment wasn't too big for them. And, they continued to ride the momentum.
1: All-American honors for Jeremy Abanel. I mean, what, and well-deserved, but what an incredible honor to be among the best of the best.
18: Yeah, we've had some pretty special goalkeepers come through St. Louis University, obviously with Patrick Schulte, and Jeremy's season was, you know, my 25 years of coaching was the best individual season that I've been able to witness. So, yeah, he was an unbelievable teammate, great leader, and yeah, just some of the saves he was able to make was still eye-opening.
1: Yeah, it's just amazing to see everything, and I know that some games have already been announced. Some scheduling is coming together, and it's an upcoming season. What do you most look forward to when you get everybody back together and see everyone's excitement about this team? What defines St. Louis University men's soccer to you?
18: Yeah, honestly, it's all the moments you spend in the locker room and on buses and in airports, right? It's that collective journey that we all experience together to try to do something unique and special. And, like I said, this is a very selfless group. It's a great group of guys, guys you want to spend time with. And you know, I'm excited to kind of, you know, integrate the new guys into the team. I think it's we've added some really good pieces for some of the guys that we replaced from last year. And, yeah, every team has its own identity, but I'm really excited. And really, I know the group is very motivated to get the season started.
1: I'm excited for you. It's Kevin Kalish, head coach at SLU. How about this United States men's national team? I don't know about you, but I'm not sure I've seen a U.S. team this good in the World Cup, not in my lifetime. I mean, they are they're special.
18: Yeah, it's been an unbelievable run so far. Obviously, the first two games and first two performances was the best I've seen as well in terms of just overall 90 minutes of complete domination, and really every position on the field was playing at an extremely high level. So. Yeah, obviously the knockout stages poses a little bit of a different challenge, but I think this group is up and ready for it.
1: What is the best thing about them? What jumps out to me is their athleticism. What jumps out to you?
18: It's the collective spirit, I think, of the group. I think they just seem to be really well balanced and kind of complement each other well. Like you said, I think they got a great amount of athleticism. I think they got a great amount of skill and grit. You know, I think Coach Pochettino really brought that grit back into this team that I think maybe was missing in the previous World Cup. And look, these guys are they've been really kind of, I would say, over the last 8 years, kind of prepping for this moment. They're all in their primes now. They've been playing together for a long period of time. I think they're ready to seize the moment.
1: Tim Ream. I mean, how do you describe what he has been able to do as a captain, as someone who has had an incredible career? It's amazing to think that he's 38 years old. I mean, that running with these kids.
18: Yeah, you just had a birthday. Yes, it's amazing. He looks fantastic. You know, even in the games, he doesn't look like he's in his upper 30s. Just a testament to what he's been able to do over time, the rigor and discipline that he uses and off the field to make sure that his body and stays healthy and stays young, so to speak. Unbelievable leader. And as I said earlier, I think he's playing his best soccer at the moment.
1: He is the captain, and it is going to be exciting to see them play on July 1st against Bosnia and Herzegovina. Kevin Kalish is with us from SLU. They knew, the U.S. knew that they were playing Bosnia pretty much before they took the pitch against Turkey. Not to say, you know, that the Turkey game was a letdown or anything. I feel like they did what they had to do. Get out there, stay healthy.
18: Yeah, 100%. I was 100% aligned with the coaching staff decision to play, you know, basically nine reserves and guys that kind of maybe didn't get a start in the first two games. Get Christian a little bit of time just to get sharper. It's kind of similar to, you know, an NFL team, you know, who's clinched playoffs and they have one regular season game left. They usually don't throw their quarterback out there, unless they need to. So I think it was a smart play. Now they're all fresh, ready to go for the knockout stages and hopefully, again, keep building on that momentum.
1: Every time Pulisic touches the ball, you can just hear the crowd rev up, just waiting for something special to happen. It's amazing, isn't it, to watching him play?
18: Yeah. He has, you know, he's probably, I mean, Landon Donovan was one, but I think, you know, if you look back, there's not many U.S. players that can really unlock games and create moments out of nothing. And, you know, I actually had a chance to watch the documentary on Netflix about him, and he's had an unbelievable career, continues to play at the highest levels of the game. Yeah, he's definitely one of the best players in the world, and so he's playing. Again, I think he's playing at the highest levels, you know, that in his career. And I think, you know, he's going to make some big plays for us here in the next 2 weeks.
1: Kevin, how good are the Bosnians, the team that they will face on July 1st?
18: Yeah, they're very good. Very stingy. If you look, they played our neighbors in Canada, I think the first game of the World Cup, and it was a very, very tight game. They play with a ton of passion, a lot of collective spirit. I think they'll be in a low block, so I think they'll be tough to break down. So it's just going to be about us really trying to make plays in key moments and stop them in transition. But I feel like, if we do our job, I think we're in a good position. But, you know, they're definitely going to make it very difficult.
1: I would say that we're all pulling for the U.S. here. But when I asked both Dale Shilley and Bill McDermott who they think will win the World Cup, they both said France. Where do you sit on a favorite to win?
18: I think you mentioned it earlier. I'm pulling for the dark horse. I think that I'm pulling for the USA, but
1: yeah,
18: my pick would be with the Dutch. I think they've kind of been quiet, quietly going about their business. They haven't lost in over a year and a half. I feel like they have a really good balance within that team as well. Very good center backs, and I think they have guys up top that can create and score goals. They have to get through, obviously, you know, beat France out of their quadrant, but I think it'll be a tight game, but I think I'm going to be fooling for the Dutch.
1: I am too. I don't know. There's just something about them, the way that they play, that I'm attracted to. And if they do get through that, look out. I mean, they could take this. And they have a great fan base. Not that that always matters, but in this case, they have a great backing. The United States obviously does as well. I think my final thing for you is what this does for American soccer. I mean, you want to pull for the U.S. as far as you can to help American soccer. But even to this point, I think that our country has gained a lot of soccer fans. Is Kevin still there? Nope. Maybe we might have lost Kevin Kalish. Well, we'll end on that, but I think the point is true. We have gained a lot of fans in the United States. Let's take a break, Drew, and when we come back, we'll talk to Tim Taylor of the St. Louis Blues. Thanks to Kevin Kalish for joining us from St. Louis University Men's Soccer. Let me give you that parlay of the day, sponsored by Circus Sports, sports betting the way it should be. I'm going to check on the odds right now on the Netherlands, because I really, you know, I was telling you about him when it was plus 1,600, plus 1,400 was the last I looked. Let me see what it is now. It is plus 1,475. So it's moving around a lot. I still think that's great value. Now, the favorite is France at plus 340. Argentina is now plus 370 right with them. Spain has dropped to plus 740. England at plus 800. I'm not sure I'd go there. So if you're looking for something safer, France or Argentina, but I'm telling you, the Netherlands plus 1475 is something to keep an eye on. I think they're really, really good. 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
1: Some weekend with a number of picks and a lot of intrigue, and the NHL draft is complete. Tim joins us now to break it all down for us. How are you, Tim?
2: I'm doing great. How are you today?
1: Doing great. Oh, well, what a weekend. I mean, is there a sense of relief that this is now come to an end and you can start getting some work done?
2: Well, it's been a long month and a half process here with our amateur scouts meetings and obviously our pro staff meeting and going over the structure and how we want to build a team and staying within our game plan of what we had laid out a couple years ago. So it was a fantastic weekend. Not only did we add youth to it with prospects coming in with draft picks, we added youth to our hockey team with proven NHL players and established players. So we're really looking forward to our future here in St. Louis.
1: I do feel like, and I heard Doug Armstrong sort of mention this, that it's a bit of a tip of the cap to Robert Thomas. I mean, you have one of the game's best stars, and so you're surrounding him with not only young talent, but some talent that can help take the Blues to the next level.
2: Absolutely. Robert's proven that he's one of the best centers in the game, and obviously we wanted to help him, and he's a very motivated player, and he's taken a huge leadership role here with this team, and he's led us for the last 3 or 4 years. So we're excited to have some players added to the group for him and the rest of the team. And you know, it's you have a game plan, and you try and stick to it, and you just hope all the pieces fall in place. And Doug Armstrong and our whole staff did an unbelievable job this weekend in adding to that.
1: I wanted to ask you about two forwards, one that you acquired before the draft in the Kyrou trade, Connor McMichael, and then one during the draft in Mason McTavish. They're both in their 20s. How do they differ? How are they the same?
2: Well, obviously, McMichael is a fast player. He can really push the game. He's got a lot of pace, which really helps with our team's speed. He's proven he scores goals at this level, and he plays left wing or right wing. And then, actually, Mason McTavish is a thicker body. He plays hard. He's a competitive player. He's won championships at the junior level with the Team Canada, his junior team. So we're really excited about his future. And again, when you're trying to lock up players, you want to put them in the age group that they're going to be with us a long time, and that's what we're hoping with these two players.
1: I saw some highlights of McTavish. Boy, he's got some hands. I mean, he really can put the puck in the net. And then Brandon Carlo, who actually did that against the Blues in the Stanley Cup final. I don't know if people remember that, but in Game 4, he had a shorthanded goal against the Blues, ultimately lost with the Bruins. Monty knows him. You all know him. Brandon Carlo's been around the league a long time.
2: Yeah, and again, we're really trying to help our decor too, so it adds size to the back end. He's a proven player at this level. Obviously, we played against him in the Stanley Cup Final 2019. He's got a long reach. He's got length to his game. He makes subtle plays, defensive-minded, but someone we just want to add to our core to really boost the size in our back end. And we really feel like Brandon, I watched Brandon a lot with Toronto last year, being from around that area, and watched their team played a lot. So I'm really excited to get him and add him to the group as well.
1: And then you have these young forwards that you both acquired and drafted. So I feel like Milton Gastrin is almost like adding, even though he was picked in the second round last year, is like adding another young pick to go along with Lawrence and Dejanay. Looks like you have some firepower there.
2: Yeah, you know what? The one thing that our amateur scouts, I think it was 2 years ago when he was drafted, the biggest edge he had was he was very, very competitive and a team leader. So when his name got brought to the table in that trade, we were really excited because, again, we added guys that are on our NHL team. We added prospects to the draft, and then we added another prospect through this trade that adds to our group. So, again, you always have to have players filtering up and pushing the envelope to push our players at the NHL level. And this guy has got a very competitive, and we're really excited about having him.
1: And then the forward that Blues fans haven't seen in person yet, I don't think, unless they've been able to seek him out somewhere, is the goal-scoring machine that is Justin Carbonneau. Now, how does that translate to the NHL? Well, we'll see. But he is coming to the development camp, right, Tim?
2: Yes, he is. And actually, we had the luxury with Ryan Miller and myself running Springfield at the end of the year, him coming in just after they lost in their conference final.

0: Allen Jr. And the next day he flew in and was put right in our lineup in a game seven situation against Providence, against the number one team. And he handled it extremely well. So this kid can score goals. He's big. He plays heavy. He's in tight, and he pushes guys off puck. So we're really excited about his future. Obviously, it's a big step from junior to the NHL level. He will turn pro this year. Now, his body and his play will dictate if he's with the big team or with our Springfield team. But either way, he will turn pro, and we're really excited about his future with us.
1: What's he like as a person, as a teammate?
0: Oh, he's a, you know what? That's one thing. We did we sat him out as we had healthy bodies come back in the last series. And he sat up top with Chris Thorburn and watched the game and was excited when we scored. And when we won the game, he was thoroughly excited. Even though he had just come on our team, you know, a week prior to that, he was really enjoying the process and excited for our players he was excited about the possibility of playing the next series. So he's got a great attitude. He's a winner. And, again, he's very competitive, too. And that's the one thing that we tried to do with our draft picks is really identify a compete within the player. And we feel that, again, that used to be the identity of the Blues, and we want to get to establish that identity once again.
1: People are excited about these young forwards, I think. Everyone's trying to figure out who's going to be on what line. Everyone's penciling in their own ideas because you're talking Dvorsky, obviously Stenberg. We've seen a lot of Snuggerud already. There's a lot going on here, Tim.
0: There is. And again, it's a credit to Doug and the staff and having a game plan and sticking to it and not deviating from it. You know, when your team 2 years ago, when our team took a step in the second half and got in the playoffs, we still had a game plan. We weren't going to sacrifice pieces just because we had a little bit of success there. This is for the future and the long haul. So, again, Doug is very experienced, and he laid out a game plan. Our staff stuck to it, and now we're really going to see the fruits of our labor come in the next year or two here.
1: You picked one goalie in the draft, Vladimir Proskurin, I believe is how you pronounce his last name, the Russian. That was in the fourth round. How is he, and how is the health of the organization right now at goalie?
0: Obviously, you know, with Jordan Binnington and Joel Holfer, you really don't have to worry too much about that. We're the best tandem in the league. But, again, the depth of our goaltending, we had a Romanov play last year in Springfield, was fantastic during the playoffs. Without him, we wouldn't have got as far as we did. So he's a guy that's really come into his own. We have Cranley there as well. And, obviously, we have Luve Herenstein, that Team Sweden. He's here. I just saw him downstairs in the hallway here. That played for World Junior last year, Team Sweden, and was MVP as his team and his club team this year. So, and then added a goalie yesterday. So we're excited. Again, it's adding pieces and to the depth of the organization at every position. So a goalie is one that we identified a year or two ago that we need it. In the last 2 years, we drafted some pretty good goalies. So, again, and not to overstate this, but we're excited about all our young players and the future of our team because – now, again, I'm not putting pressure on our guys, but we are, I really truly believe with the players we added, we're a very competitive team and we'll be fighting for the playoffs and with the future of the young players coming up. I'm really excited about that.
1: And there's one more big day coming, and that is Tuesday, which you'll officially introduce Alex Steen as your general manager. Doug Armstrong's had a long, successful career. He'll still be around, but officially the reins will be handed over to Steiner. What is your relationship like with him?
0: Oh, it's been fantastic. You know, Steiner came on in player development, helped me out with our staff, and then now has brought me on as assistant GM. So I'm really excited to work with Steiner over the last year and a half as he's gone through the learning process and being around the team and learning from the best and with Doug Armstrong. Again, we get the wealth of that too, is learning as we go along and being around. So I think Alex Steen is a great person and he knows the game. Obviously, he's a Blue, true and blue. So I'm really excited about Alex's future here and what he's going to do for this team. And obviously, we'll still follow the footsteps of what Doug guides us through. Because you can never stop learning from a guy like Doug. And again, what Doug has done for this organization is remarkable. First Stanley Cup and those years of 100 to 110 points every single year. Top 10 team since he's been here. So, again, I feel that Alex is Doug has paved the way and helped Alex out, but Alex is a perfect person for the job, and he'll do a great job here.
1: Tim Taylor is the director of player development. The prospect camp, development camp, is underway with 19 prospects in that camp. It is exciting to see everything that's happening behind closed doors being brought into light with all of this organizational building, Tim. And thank you very much for joining us today to talk about it.
0: Thank you. Have a great rest of your weekend.
1: You too. A pleasure. We'll take a break. We'll come back after the news. Much more sports on a Sunday morning after this.
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12: Flash flood emergency for three counties, Metcalf, Cumberland, and Clinton, where parts of the area have seen up to 8 inches of rain. ABC meteorologist Samara Theodore has more.
13: The situation in Kentucky is going to get dire as we head through the day because there's another threat for flooding, more of a threat, should I say. Grounds are already saturated, so we could see flooding happen very quickly.
12: In the West, it's hot, dry conditions fueling wildfires in Utah, where authorities say three firefighters were killed and two were hurt battling blazes on the border between Utah and Colorado. President Trump continues to remake the nation's capital. He spent the morning at the East Potomac Links, a popular golf course that he wants to convert into a championship-level course. President's ceasefire with Iran appears to be fraying after both the U.S. and Iran exchanged fire overnight. This is ABC News. There's going to be a new addition to the list of required reading for public school students in Texas. It's the Bible, says ABC's Alex Brochet.
14: But the Texas Republican-controlled Board of Education approved a mandated reading list for its more than 5 million public school students that includes passages from the Bible. In elementary school, students will begin with a picture book series. In middle school, they will learn about the Sermon on the Mount and teachings about the Kingdom of Heaven. And in high school, students will read Bible passages alongside classical authors like Charles Dickens and Jane Austen. Now, while this is likely to face challenges, those changes would go into effect in 2030.
12: Utz is issuing a voluntary recall of its Dirty and Zapp's brand potato chips because the FDA says they may be contaminated with salmonella. No illnesses have been reported, but the nearly 700,000 bags affected were distributed across 35 states, including New York, California, Florida, and Texas. I'm Brian Clark, ABC News.
1: At 11:02, it's 86 degrees in downtown St. Louis. Feels like 91. I'm Tom Ackerman. We're in an extreme heat warning, and this is going to continue throughout the week. We have a lot of heat that is heading our way. Real field temperatures extending into the 100s, 105, maybe even 110 as we go along this morning. A couple of traffic notes to pass along. A stalled vehicle 64 westbound before Boone's Crossing has the right shoulder closed. Lane still getting through there. We have a stall at 270 southbound right at 64 that has the right shoulder closed. But again, all lanes are open. Just be aware of those stalls as you're coming through. Also, in 1 hour, the Pride Parade will step off in downtown St. Louis. Parts of Market Street are closed. Certainly close to our building here, we can see it out the window that there are a number of street closures. So just be aware of that as you get off downtown to head into the ballgame today. The Cardinals play at 1:15 against the Marlins. More on that coming up on Sports on a Sunday Morning. Right now, we have an update on new Illinois laws. 14 of them and a new state budget are taking effect in Illinois. This will begin Wednesday, and the changes cover everything from to-go cocktails to AI.
15: Illinois lawmakers are cracking down on artificial intelligence. People posting unauthorized or sexual AI images will face cyberbullying charges. Prosecutors can also file child porn charges for AI-generated explicit images of children. The state's roughly $56 billion budget takes effect. Governor J.B. Pritzker says the spending plan makes life more affordable. Republican critics say the budget continues a trend of unsustainable spending. Also starting July 1st,
16: it's 5 o'clock somewhere.
15: Restaurants and bars can now sell to-go cocktails permanently in the state of Illinois. Stuart McMillan, KMOX News.
1: Livestock owners are being urged by the Missouri Department of Agriculture to be on the lookout for the New World screwworm. Missouri currently doesn't have any cases, but outbreaks in other states have prompted new border crossing rules for livestock. Farmers are encouraged to maintain fly controls and carefully check their animals for rapidly growing wounds. Officials stress the screwworm poses no threat to the human food supply. As we prepare for the 250th anniversary of the Declaration of Independence, Missouri's top judge is calling for unity. Chief Justice Brent Powell gave an address this past week reflecting on America, calling on citizens to set aside differences like our founding fathers did.
17: Even today, it can be easy to let ourselves as Missourians be divided by our differences. Yes, we live in different parts of the state and have different cultures and beliefs. But as we celebrate this 4th of July, let us come together with patriotic spirit, united as Americans, focus on promoting the virtues of life, liberty, and happiness as our founders so gallantly declared 250 years ago.
1: Chief Justice Powell adds, while the country has faced divisions over the last 2.5 centuries, the people's ongoing commitment to the rule of law is what keeps the nation great. Our weather today, it is going to be hot. We're in an extreme heat warning, and it extends throughout the week as we have temperatures hitting the 90s all 5 days this coming week. 94 Monday, 97 Tuesday, 95 Wednesday. Chance of rain and a thunderstorm Thursday, Friday, but temperatures still 92 degrees. And for the 4th of July, there is a chance of rain, otherwise a high of 90, and it is going to be humid on top of it. Right now, our humidity is at 73%. It's 86 degrees. Feels like 91 downtown at the Arch. I'm Tom Ackerman, KMOX News.
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1: Last hour, we visited with John Mozeliak, the former Cardinals president of baseball operations and currently the interim general manager of the Angels. And he talked to us about how that came about and some of the things that are on his plate now. We heard from Kevin Kaler.

0: English, the head coach of St. Louis University men's soccer. We talked some World Cup with him. And Tim Taylor, the director of player development for the St. Louis Blues, broke down the draft for us. Great to hear from those gentlemen. And we have three more big guests coming in the 11 o'clock hour. Matt Seebeck of St. Louis City SC about this week's activity with the World Cup taking place in the United States, taking on Bosnia and Herzegovina, of all teams, on Wednesday, July 1st. That is a massive matchup, not only for St. Louis, but for Fox itself. I think their ratings in St. Louis will be really good, with over 60,000 Bosnians here and certainly a number of St. Louis fans. But I think most importantly to Matt, what's happening over at Energizer Park with their summer of soccer and their watch parties going on. That should be some scene over there. And then we'll be joined by Chaim Bloom, the Cardinals president of baseball operations. The Cardinals lineup is out. Bernie Miklas will follow him to discuss Jordan Walker being out of the lineup today. Jordan taking a day off. Notice he's been chasing some pitches and his power numbers are down, and maybe just a breather that it was scheduled for him. But at any rate, Walker is not in the lineup today. J.J. Weatherholt is. He will lead off and play second base. Ivan Herrera, who was taking a massage gun to his bat yesterday in the dugout. I don't know if that was in jest or if he was trying to wake it up for real. But the Cardinals offense has been slacking here. They've got to figure out how to get that thing rejuvenated. Maybe the massage gun will send good vibrations into the bat. Anyway, Herrera is batting second, and he's the DH today. Alec Burleson will play first base and bat third. Lars Nootbaar will take Walker's spot in right. Nootbaar is the right fielder and will bat cleanup today. Nootbaar is hitting .308 since he came back from his heel surgery. Mason Wynn is the shortstop. He bats fifth. Brian Torres is in left field, batting sixth. Batting seventh is Blaze Jordan. He will play third base. Then Nathan Church out in center field, where he's been pretty much locked into that position since Victor Scott II went down to the minors. He bats eighth. And Pedro Pajes is behind the plate today for Kyle Leahy. Again, that lineup is Weatherholt, Herrera, Burleson, Nootbaar, Wynn, Torres, Jordan, Church, and Pajes. Walker is sitting for today. Starting pitcher is Leahy. Went 6 1/3 scoreless in his last start, so watch him now. It's a hot day, so they can really wear on a pitcher. We'll have to see if that bullpen is ready to go after yesterday. But the issue with this team is, to me, nothing more than the offense has gone silent. And yeah, I'd love to give credit to the Marlins, who look like a pretty decent team, but this is more about the offense just not being able to adjust, and they're going to have to figure it out. Things do hit the lulls. Things do occasionally hit a low point. The Cardinals have got to figure a way to revive it today. And they're going to face Tyler Phillips. Phillips is 1-2 with a 3.09 earned run average this season. Phillips' last start was against the Texas Rangers on the 22nd, and he went 6 innings. He allowed 2 runs on 5 hits, walked 3, struck out 4. Just your basic quality start for Phillips. So the Cardinals will have to knock down the New Jersey native. We'll see how that goes today. He's a right-hander, big boy, 6'5", 225. The Cardinals and the Marlins this afternoon. Chaim Bloom is with us at 11:30 and Bernie Miklas at 11:45. Also happening today, the World Cup, the knockout rounds begin, and there's plenty of other things happening as well, as Lionel Messi became the first player to score in 7 consecutive World Cup games. His all-time scoring record is now 19 goals in the World Cup, as Argentina's group stage finale against Jordan went very well for Messi and for the Argentinians, as the Argentinians is the 39-year-old, just turned 39. He is one of only 3 players to score in 6 consecutive World Cup games, and now it's 7. Elsewhere, it was Serena Williams talking herself into accepting Wimbledon's offer to play singles. She is 44 years old, so looking forward to seeing that get going. And we have plenty happening in the world of golf and in tennis and everything else. We're going to focus, however, on the World Cup when we come back with Matt Seebeck. Then we'll shift back to baseball with Heim Bloom and Bernie Miklas. I'm Tom Ackerman. It's great to have you along with us. Sports on a Sunday morning from the Stiefel Sports Studio. We'll be right back.
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0: Because it's so easy. 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
12: 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From the Stifel Financial Sports Studio, here is Tom Ackerman.
0: Drew Young and Johnny Camp are our producers today. I am Tom Ackerman here in the air-conditioned studios of KMOX. Hydrate out there before you head out to the ball game. It is going to be a hot one. Joining us from St. Louis City SC is Chief Experiences Officer Matt Seebeck. I love chatting with Matt. How are you, Matt?
13: I'm good, Tom. Same, buddy, same.
0: Yeah, it's been a long time that we've known each other, and I've really watched from afar and a little bit on the inside of how you have helped build the game day experience at City. And it's not just MLS games, but it's days like you're going to have on July 1st. You want to make it the great experience, the best that you can for soccer fans, and I appreciate that.
13: Yeah, no doubt. I mean, this is it's hard to believe we're in year four of Major League Soccer now and fifth year with the club personally. And like, I think the job is, you know, continue to deliver a great match day experience at Energizer Park. And for those that have been to the game, I think it's a good time. But what the World Cup does for us now in the summer is allows us to grow the game. So, you know, if you haven't watched a professional soccer match or experienced kind of all these, you know, international cultures colliding, it's a fun experience. So we're really hoping to attach ourselves to that whirlwind and be here for that next generation of fans when the World Cup ends here.
0: You know, for some, it might be their first time inside Energizer Park. Maybe they can't afford a ticket or it hasn't worked out for them schedule-wise, so they get a chance to see the building and be part of it.
13: Doubt. I mean, I think, you know, soccer right now is the conversation at really every dinner table around the region and certainly around America. So, you know, our job right now is to make sure that those people that are seeing it for the first time know that, hey, like, we have a professional team and a great stadium experience right here in our backyard. So, yeah, I mean, those new fans, like, we're ready, willing, and open arms, ready to, you know, welcome them down to Energizer Park.
0: So how does it work? You park like you normally would, and then how do you get in, and what goes on inside and outside the stadium?
13: So, on Wednesday, we're actually hosting our watch party at Ballpark Village. So this is a first for us. You know, we've hosted a couple watch parties for the first three U.S. men's national team games at the stadium, you know, hosted a few thousand people coming to check it out. But now I think the stakes are higher and the party's going to be even bigger. So we're joining forces with Ballpark Village, who have created their own kind of amazing experience down there. And that'll take place Wednesday night. It's free. It's open to all. The game starts at 7, but doors will open really, really early. You know, we'll have plenty of entertainment down there. It'll be hosted. We'll have plenty of giveaways, some players down there, great music, great food. It's I can't wait. Wednesday is going to be, I think, really something for the ages.
0: Can you believe they're playing, of all teams, Bosnia and Herzegovina? Are you kidding me?
13: It's going to be amazing. It's going to be incredible. I mean, we hosted Bosnia in a friendly. It was their last competitive match before the World Cup. They played Panama in our stadium a few weeks ago. And, you know, again, I think for St. Louisans to see this international fan base show up and how they support their squad, it really turned a lot of heads. So it is somewhat ironic or serendipitous now that our home country has to play them in the next round.
0: If they win this, will you go, have you announced this yet? Are you going to go back to Energizer Park, or is this just Ballpark Village for the time being?
13: One round at a time, I think we'll see. We love spreading the party out. But, I think Wednesday is going to be awesome.
0: I did see inside Ballpark Village, it is decked out because they actually do have experience throwing watch parties. My daughter kind of accidentally walked into when Mexico was playing. She had some friends who wanted to go see Ballpark Village when they were in town. And boom, they walked right into the watch party, one of them for Mexico. I mean, it is a great space. It really is.
13: Yeah, and you mentioned, you know, the Mexico one. I mean, I think every bar in St. Louis has been doing such a good job throwing watch parties, hosting people. But for the Colombia and Mexico games, man, Ballpark Village has just been, it's been a scene. So, you know, we're going to join that party for the U.S. team on Wednesday night.
0: Well, now, when you watch this, are you also, what are some of the other things that people can do to sort of get involved with St. Louis City SC outside of this watch party? Because the whole summer has been connected to your place in the soccer culture here in St. Louis and kind of riding this wave of the World Cup.
13: Yeah, I think, you know, friends, family, and you know, maybe some coworkers at the beginning of the World Cup are like, oh, it's great, you know, a little bit of a break before a second half of our season. But it certainly has not been that at all. You know, we're doing something every day of the World Cup, again, just to be a part of that growth and to ride the wave of the World Cup. So watch parties are this big, you know, visible, high-energy moment, but every other day of the week, we're you know, hosting free soccer clinics. Last week, we were out at Jackie Joyner Foundation. We hosted a youth tournament with Veta Sports. We really are just trying to make soccer accessible. We've seen over 3,000 kids this summer already, so it's been really a lot of fun, both in the high-energy moments and ones where we're just giving kids an opportunity to play soccer for the first time.
0: You played soccer at the collegiate level. I mean, when you watch this United States men's national team, what jumps out to you?
13: Just the professionalism. Most of these players are playing at such a high level in, you know, the best leagues around the world, including Major League Soccer here. So it's been a lot of fun. We've had, you know, Brad Davis has been involved with our club this summer as well. And, you know, ironically, we're the same age, grew up playing together. And I think every time we get together, it's just kind of shake our heads at, you know, the crowds and the stadiums and the environment. So amazing what the game has, how it's grown really in the past 20, 30 years. It's remarkable.
0: I see that City 2 is hosting Austin FC 2 tonight at Energizer Park. I think people need to be reminded that City 2 is still going here.
13: They are, yes. They have kind of a weird home game here in the World Cup, and that one should be really well attended. We're working with a couple of youth groups to have them out at the stadium. So, you know, again, like City 2 is one of those, places people can go if they haven't been to a first team match at Energizer Park. These two matches are, you know, a bit more like a minor league baseball experience, cheap food, cheap tickets, and a really cool environment where the players stick around, sign autographs. So it's just really fun for the whole family.
0: Now, going back to the big team, St. Louis City SC, people might want to know, when does their Major League Soccer season resume at Energizer Park? That would be July 16th. That Thursday, you'll be back at it that night against Sporting KC, which
13: Sporting
0: I think
13: KC
0: has been fun. I like the little back and forth between the two of you.
13: Always. Yeah, we've got some fun up our sleeves for that one to get people excited.
0: I bet. What is that? Just a couple of things left. This is Matt Seebeck, Chief Experiences Officer. What has that been like for you to be part of? I watch you down there. You're hustling down there. You're delivering the game ball. You've got big celebrities coming in. It's a big thing to get those big names in there each and every game, but it has been, I think, a lot of fun to see the collaboration between all the teams and people.
13: Yeah, it's still so much fun. And I think, you know, that match ball presentation is our version of, you know, the first pitch, and it's high energy. But to only have 17 home matches a year is hard to plan some of these big names that are either from St. Louis or they're dropping into St. Louis, you know, one or two weekends a year. So, you know, even in year four, we still have these celebrities like a Jackie Joyner I mentioned, or Nelly, or Cedric the Entertainer, or Andy Cohen, that they still hear about the experience. They want to come see it for themselves. So that's been a lot of fun.
0: The St. Louis City SC watch party to watch Team USA take on Bosnia and Herzegovina is happening at Ballpark Village this Wednesday, July 1st. Now, I know they open early, Matt, so you can kind of slip in there a little early, I would think, if you want to get a seat.
13: Yeah, they'll open really early on Wednesday, expecting a big crowd. But, you know, they've got the great thing about Ballpark Village is, you know, the ability to expand. So we'll have, obviously, the main arena with the main viewing experience opened up, but sport and social, the plaza, all the little surrounding areas, it will be unavoidable, trust me.
0: I bet. It's going to be an absolute blast to be in downtown St. Louis for all of that. Thank you for being with us. We appreciate it. All the best to you this week, and we'll see if Team USA can move on to the next round.
13: Always a pleasure, Tom. Thanks, buddy.
0: Great to visit with Matt Seebeck here on KMOX. Tom Ackerman with you. Coming up next, it's Cardinals President of Baseball Operations, Chaim Bloom. Back in a moment on KMOX.
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14: Group K came to an end with Colombia and Portugal fighting hard to win the group. And in the end, after a nil draw, it was Colombia who took the top spot, while the Democratic Republic of Congo needed a win to move on to the round of 32. And they got it by scoring three unanswered goals against Uzbekistan. Colombia now face Ghana, Portugal against Croatia, and DR Congo take on England. I'm Fernando Carlos.
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0: Welcome back to the show. Cardinal baseball this afternoon at 1:15. The Cardinals and the Marlins, who have been tough on the Cardinals here these first two games. We're joined by President of Baseball Operations, Chaim Bloom. Good morning, Chaim.
21: Good morning. How are you?
0: Doing great. The Marlins got you the first couple games, and it's really the story has been the offense has taken a bit of a step back. I guess this game really is, you know, it's about adjusting to the best pitching coaches in the world, as I like to say. They'll find what you don't do well, and they'll try to exploit it.
21: Yeah, and obviously we have been in a little bit of a lull offensively now for for a little bit. It is part of the season. There are going to be those ups and downs, but not something to take lightly, and certainly want to give credit to the opposing pitchers and the opposing staffs, as you mentioned, for doing a good job game planning against us, but certainly want to turn it around, and hopefully we'll be able to do that today. Hopefully the bats will warm up along with the weather.
0: I see Jordan Walker is out of the lineup, just getting a little rest.
21: Yeah, you know, you zoom out and you look at what he's done, and he's one of a few guys that pretty much have played just about every single day. And when you actually look around the league, like, that's pretty impressive. It's pretty rare, especially at this age, that guys are able to do that. Obviously, no secret, you know, the last little stretch has been a tougher one for him. So gives him a chance to take a breath and reset and take advantage of the off day as well tomorrow, and hopefully be ready for this sprint to the All-Star break when we come out of it.
0: The Cardinals taking on the Marlins team that has made this National League wild card race very interesting. But I know that this is a big picture organization right now, and a lot of us like to talk about the wild card race and about the standings because it's right there in front of us. That's exciting, and I know that's fun for everybody involved, but you have said this over and over, that this is about the original plan and the long run of trying to make this team sustainable championship-wise for a long time.
21: Yeah, and I just want to be really, really clear about this, that we, of course, care about the standings, and, of course, every single day we're looking to win, and we want to win, like I said, every single day, and we want to win this season. We just need to make sure that we don't let that get in the way of the goals that we have. That's not really going to serve us or our fans or anybody if we get distracted and we start trying to run a lot of different directions at once. And, you know, in a lot of ways, I don't think that's really new for the Cardinals. This organization, you know, for as long as I've been in baseball, has always done a really nice job of staying focused on the big picture, making sure that, you know, tomorrow is taken care of as well as today. And obviously that led to so much winning over the years. And so, you know, we're really just trying to stay in that lane. I think, as I said in the fall, I think we now find ourselves in a position where it was a little bit of an unfamiliar position for this organization. And so there might be some tougher choices and a little more eye on the long view than maybe has always been the case. But, you know, in terms of just trying to win consistently, including today, but also including the big picture, to me, that's nothing new. It's just making sure we keep our eye on the ball. We don't get distracted and start getting off course, because that's ultimately not going to get us where we want to go. And frankly, it probably won't get us where we want to go in the short term either, when you really, you know, have no plan and you start getting distracted and taking a lot of side roads.
0: Chaim, we started this, I asked you about the offense, but certainly if you want to be successful this season, you have to have your rotation in place. You have to have that foundation. Let's discuss first, we'll kind of go through them. Dustin May, what's the latest with him? Did we lose him? Uh-oh. Oh, there he is. What's the
21: latest? I'm losing you a little bit here.
0: The only thing
21: I heard you say was Dustin May, and I lost everything else.
0: Oh, we don't want to do that. What's the latest with Dustin May? Give us the latest on him, if you would. Did we lose him again?
21: Jeez.
0: That's all right.
21: Yeah, you know what? I just topped off Wi-Fi here, so hopefully the phone signal can carry us through. You're okay. Asking about the latest on Dustin?
0: You sound pretty good there now, yeah. What's the latest on Dustin May?
21: So, you know, he came out of that complete game. Obviously, it was incredibly impressive, but something that he hasn't done at any point really in his life when you think about going nine. Because obviously when you're playing youth baseball, when you're playing in high school, there are not nine innings. So it was really impressive, and you want to take care of a guy coming out of that. And he was also feeling it a little bit in his low back, and it just seemed that this was a good time to give him a blow. So we've got him teed up for that Atlanta series, and he's been trending great. Heading towards that, and we just thought, you know, we do a little, a little skip here. Because of the off day, we have the ability to do that without it being too disruptive, and you know, we can have him in a really good spot rather than constantly trying to dig out of a hole and chase this thing.
0: You have Kyle Leahy going today, and while Leahy raised some eyebrows with some of his starts, I guess, I have maintained that he looks like a starter to me. I mean, it's his assortment of pitches, his demeanor And here he goes, 6 1/3 scoreless, his last start, and he's pitching today, Heim.
21: Yeah, well, hopefully we see more of the same. There are some things that he's been able to unlock, some really subtle mechanical tweaks that I think have allowed him to access better velocity and hold it deeper into games. Again, we've talked about it. You know, obviously there have been starts he would be the first to tell you that aren't up to his standards. But when you look at, as you said, his arsenal, when you look at his demeanor, how thoughtful he is about his craft, it makes you want to give him some rope to be able to show that he can do this, because he really puts in all of the necessary work that you would want to see to give you confidence that he can continue to grow in this role.
0: Pallante absolutely has grown into his role as a starter. He has established himself, hasn't he, at this point?
21: Yeah, I mean, again, we never take anything for granted. Like we've talked about, we talked about it earlier in the season when we were talking about Jordan. It applies to the whole team. There's never a point where you say, hey, you know, I did it, mission accomplished, I've established myself. Every single one of us in this game, we all have to earn our spots every single day. And so I don't think Andre would tell you anything different. But when you look at the strides that he's made, again, Holly pointed this out earlier in the week, it's a really good lesson. And sometimes we have to remind ourselves, too, there were a lot of points last year where it would have been really easy to throw in the towel and really to give up on him. And he did not do that for himself. Our staff did not do that. We didn't do that as an organization. And this year we've been reaping the benefits of that.
0: As for Michael McGreevy, is there anything that you would be concerned about with him? I mean, he looks the part. I guess my favorite thing about McGreevy is how he bounces back from any sort of adversity he goes through.
21: Yeah, he's a tough kid. You know, it's funny because he's obviously such a pleasant guy and an incredible conversationalist and good sense of humor, really sharp, so many wonderful interpersonal qualities. But he goes out there and competes, and he's tough. And he doesn't back down from any challenge. He's not afraid of anything. And like you pointed out, he does a really good job of turning the page. You have to learn from things that don't go your way, but then you got to turn the page and be ready for the next one, win or lose, whether it goes well, whether it doesn't go well. You want to take the lessons you can from it and then apply it to the next time. He's done a wonderful job of that. Obviously, the guy on the other side was excellent as well, and we weren't able to take down that win, but he did his part and really did a fantastic job. Had good stuff and navigated that lineup really well and never seemed, you know, out of control of that game at any point.
0: Which brings us to Liberatore, who I feel like I know pretty well. He is very intelligent, first of all. He understands the game and is a student of the game. And maybe I'm wrong, Heim, but I think I'm right about this because I said it on the air earlier. A lot of people are like, just put him in the bullpen. Well, that would indicate to me that you don't see him as a starter anymore. If you just suddenly said, you know what, I don't think he can be a starter anymore, that's when you see him assume a bullpen role. Am I wrong about that? I would think that you would put him in Memphis as a starter before you would throw him into the bullpen.
21: Yeah, look, we certainly haven't talked about Memphis with him, but you know, I think to look at him and say that this guy cannot be a big league starter, I think we're just selling him and ourselves short. And we have to put our heads together and do everything we can to help him get back to a higher level of performance, because there are a lot of things there that lead you to think that he can do it, including some of the things we've seen from him in the past and even earlier this year. What we need to figure out is to try to figure out a way to stop the bleeding, stop those big innings. And, you know, too often there's a pattern of, you know, we're unable to finish hitters or finish the inning and then it spins out on us. You know, the last outing against Arizona was a perfect example of that. You go back and look at that, you know, obviously there was a soft hit in that inning. And then there was also, he had, if I recall correctly, had Vargas 0-2 and then, you know, lost him and that led to a big hit. And then before you know it, we've given up 6 runs. So these things do happen, but we got to find a way to minimize that they are happening. But it's not like he's just getting walloped wire to wire. There are things that appear to be adjustable, appear to be controllable. We have to find a way to get him there. And, you know, he's the type of guy, because of those qualities you mentioned, that there is a higher ceiling than this there. There's always going to be competition in this game, to your point. None of us ever are on scholarship. He knows that. We all know that. But, you know, for us to look at him and to say he can't do this, you know, I think, frankly, that's almost the easy way out, because he will unlock this at some point, and we got to make sure that we're doing everything we can to help him do that.
0: Heim Bloom is with us. One more thing on pitching. The Real Third Man texts in from YouTube and says, Heim, if you'd be so kind, explain your involvement in pioneering piggybacking with the Rays, going back to 2018 and 19. He says, what is your opinion on its viability now, considering the Cardinal situation?
21: Yeah, you know, he's probably giving me too much credit. Pioneer, I mean, you know, it's funny. I worked with someone for a long time in my career, a long time minor league instructor who sadly is no longer with us. He used to say, take the credit, you'll get the blame. But that being the case, I think that's still giving me a little too much credit. I was fortunate to be a part of a group that was unafraid to think about things a little differently when we thought that doing so would help us win. It wasn't just to be different for different sake. It was to be different in the interest of getting the most out of our players and winning. And so in that spirit, you know, I think we should be thinking about everything. We did that, you know, we got a taste of that a little bit earlier in this season with what we did with Hunter Dobbins for those couple games prior to his start in New York. This is something you're seeing more and more around the league. As you alluded to, my last couple of years with the Rays, we started to use openers a little more often to try to set some of our less experienced starting pitchers up for success. And now you see, you don't hear as much about the opener anymore. That's not because there's fewer of them. It's that there's actually more. It's just that it's kind of commonplace. It's on the menu. It's an option that organizations will use sometimes when it makes sense. So those are things we should talk about. We obviously should talk about anything that keeps our players safe and healthy and that leads us to have a better chance to win. And we do. So, you know, we'll see, especially as we're entering a stretch where, you know, following tomorrow outside of the All-Star break, we now know because of that reschedule, we're not going to have an off day until August, except for the break. So we're going to have to get creative within that. Sometimes that makes it a little harder to do some of those things with your pitching staff because you have to maximize innings out of your starters. But, you know, certainly knowing that we have some arms in AAA and expect to continue to over the course of the summer that deserve some opportunity, we're going to look at any and all ways when the time's right, when they're ready for them to help us win.
0: Last thing before we go, I had John Mozeliak on the show earlier, and he acknowledged the succession plan, a bit of a tip of the cap to you and how that has gone. And here he is in a somewhat similar situation as he is trying to navigate the Angels here for the time being.
21: Yeah, really cool. First of all, amazing get for the Angels to have someone with Mo's accomplishment and experience on board to do this project. You know, it's going to be great for them, and a really cool setup for Mo as well. I got to catch up with him for a little bit about it, and we actually talked about that, you know, it was kind of a unique situation, but that was part of the appeal, and you hope that by executing it smoothly, doing it well, it kind of creates a roadmap, not just, you know, for him and the Angels, but, you know, hopefully for other clubs. You know, hopefully we pull this off in such a way that people want to copy us. That's what you want to have happen. And you know, he's going to do some great things there. It's an amazing privilege to get to work with him for those couple years and build that relationship. And really, really good news for that organization to have him and you know, his experience and his baseball brain looking at that organization and setting it up for the future.
0: Appreciate both of you for what you've done for this show, and thank you for the time today. Good luck against the Marlins.
21: Sounds good. Let's get a win and then head down south.
0: Let's do it. Heim Bloom with us on KMOX. We'll take a break. We'll come back. Cardinals have the day off tomorrow. They visit the Braves starting Tuesday. Bernie Miklas is next.
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7: All right, I get a good 7 minutes with Bernie Miklas. I'll take it. Bernie, what's happening?
8: Not much, man. Good to be with you as always.
7: Always good to be with you. Not often that you get the two presidents of baseball operations on the same show. John Mozeliak was on today along with Chaim Bloom. Good to hear from both of them. It's been an interesting weekend, hasn't it?
8: It has. I mean, I'm happy for Mo. He's got a chance. Let me put it to you this way. If John Mozeliak can take over the Angels and put in a model that's going to get them back on track rather than they take every season like it's the end of the world and they make all these short-sighted moves and they just keep losing more ground. If he can stabilize that thing and come up with a coherent draft plan, a coherent player development system with the proper resources they just need a whole brand new model because obviously what they're doing isn't working under Artie Moreno. So this is a great opportunity for Mo, if anyone's wondering whether he still has his fastball as a way to put it. He's got a great chance to prove that he does, and it's interesting because he's being billed as the interim. But you know, I've been doing some legwork on all this. I mean, there's a chance it's more than that. So we'll wait and see. But he's got to decide whether he can work with Artie Moreno and have autonomy, because that's been an issue for everybody there. And if he can't have autonomy, I think he'll be happy to be a short-term employee and help them get stabilized and hire the next GM. But there's a chance it could evolve into something longer, so we'll see.
7: Yeah, he wouldn't go too far with some of my questions on that, but I'm just happy that he took the call and the interview, and I appreciate it. You know, I don't know, a lot of people, I don't know if anyone's mentioned this or not, but Whitey Herzog was the GM of the Angels for a couple of years, 93 and 94. Bernie, how about this club, the St. Louis Cardinals? Assess them, if you would, or should we be concerned about this four-game losing skid? Have they taken a significant step back?
8: Well, I was talking to a friend of mine. I mean, there's a couple things.

0: There's no, you know, there's no need to for people to go nuts and panic and, you know, race through the streets screaming fire and all that stuff. But it's also silly to kind of act like everything's fine. You know, the answer is it's somewhere in the middle. And the fact is, since the end of April, the Cardinals have a losing record. They're 24-25. Since May the 20th, they're five games under 500. And the offense, not on the road, this is a – I'm going to keep talking about this until people actually pay attention to me, which I think is a lost cause. But anyway, the Cardinals offense, if you put them on the road, they're very, very good. Busch Stadium is playing very, very difficult this year. Hard, more difficult than many years. And at home, they just cannot generate much offense. You know, they are one of the – they're like a top five offensive team on the road, and they're like a bottom six or seven team at home offensively. And just to kind of flesh that out for you, I mean, they've only averaged like 3.5 runs at home this month, and they've scored – four or less. And four, by the way, is below league average, because the league average is like 4.6 runs. So they've scored below average number of runs this month in or really since the beginning of April, like 67.5% of their home games, they've been four runs or less. It's gotten really, really bad in recent days, but I would politely push back on those who act like this is just something that just started. It's been going on for quite a while.
1: Yeah, it is a long season, and a lot of these players have not been through or have had sustainable long offensive seasons, to be honest with you. What about Matthew Liberatore? We have seen a track record from him where he has had some struggles. It's been since really earlier last year that he's had some issues getting through games. He is the scheduled starter Tuesday, Bernie.
0: Well, you know, you go back to the beginning of June last year, and he's got a lot of starts. You know, he's got a bottom five ERA, and that's among, you know, 90 some pitchers. So the results simply haven't been there. Although every now and then you see maybe some reasons why they're reluctant to give up on him as a starting pitcher. Of course, I listen to Heim Bloom. And, I've raised so much cane about this, I'm almost tired of hearing myself talk, because they've made their decision. So no matter how many of us holler about it, they're going to stick with it. And I think, Tom, when Ollie Marmol was with us last week on Gas House Gang, he brought up Andre Pallante, and he rightfully, correctly mentioned that last year, me and many, many, many, many, many people were basically saying, you got to get him out of the rotation. He stinks. He's not any good. He's never going to get any better. And he's turned into a good starting pitcher this year. So, the Cardinals have that as a reference point and an example of why, especially in a year like this that's been set aside for development and discovery, you don't need to pull the plug prematurely. You shouldn't do that. Now, I'm not endorsing that. I'm just saying I understand what their position is on it.
1: Yeah, I get it. I do. That said, we don't have to love what we see. And I think Tuesday's another big one and a tough assignment. I mean, at Atlanta, the Braves are the best team in the NL East, although they've slip back a little bit. Phillies are starting
0: They're having a lot of pitching problems. The Cardinals offense will break out down there. If they don't, I'll be really surprised. So yeah, Libby and all the pitchers down there are going to have to tighten it up, because I think based on recent trends, the Cardinals are going to have a good series with the bats, but it's going to be, if they do, it's going to be up to the pitchers to hold the fort, so to speak.
1: Have a great day today, buddy. Always great having you on KMOX.
0: You take care, Tom. See you, buddy.
1: See ya. Bernie Miklas with us on KMOX. Cardinal baseball is coming up next. Joe Pott has pregame from Busch Stadium.
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11: Yesterday, authorities said four people were killed in the severe weather.
12: In Kentucky, Governor Andy Beshear declaring a state of emergency following relentless rain and flash flooding. Drivers urged to stay off roads.
13: It's going to be dangerous to drive. We've already had at least one motorist swept away and killed by flash flooding.
12: In Bullitt County near Louisville, some residents urged to evacuate after the heavy rains caused a dam to fail.
11: ABC's Allison Kosick. Utah is also under a state of emergency as that state deals with several major wildfires. The Cottonwood Fire, the largest of those blazes, has now churned through more than 90,000 acres and remains 0% contained. And tensions continue to escalate around the Strait of Hormuz, with Bahrain and Kuwait now condemning the latest round of aerial strikes from Iran. This is ABC News. 11 people were killed in a plane crash in France today, according to the country's transport minister. Authorities say it was a skydiving trip. An accident on the Charles River in Boston yesterday when one of those popular duck boats capsized. Reporter Ariel Metropolis from ABC affiliate WCVB reports.
14: Now, police tell us that this happened just after 3 o'clock near 10 Museum Way. Boston EMS confirms that 11 people were hurt, including one person who was seriously hurt. So the question is, how did this happen? Well, according to Boston Duck Tours, the boat was being towed on the ramp and then the tow rope broke. That made the boat roll on its side. Police say no one ended up in the water and everyone on board was accounted for.
11: And underway in the Big Apple right now, the New York City Pride March. The parade began as a way to mark the 1969 Stonewall riots. Organizers are expecting a million people to turn out alongside the parade route. I'm Mike Dubusky, ABC News.
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1: And I'm Tom Ackerman. It is hot in St. Louis. It's 88 degrees and sunny. It feels like 93. We're going to get a high of 93, which is going to push the AccuWeather Real Feels to 100. We're having our own Pride Parade here in St. Louis. It just stepped off in downtown St. Louis. Just be aware of any traffic restrictions along Market Street, especially here in the middle of downtown. We're located at Tucker near Market.

0: Those restrictions are in play along Market Street as the Pride Parade is underway. Cardinal baseball at 1:15 today. Pregame coming up with Joe Pott. I'll chat with him a little bit leading up to 12:15. Missouri courts handled more than 1.4 million cases last year. And as we approach the 250th anniversary of the Declaration of Independence, the state's top judge is highlighting the invisible foundation of the justice system.
1: In a speech calling for patriotic unity among Missourians ahead of the 4th, Chief Justice Brent Powell says the architects of the nation built a government where people could propose competing ideas. He says through reasoned debate, those ideas form our body of law.
2: The founders recognized our inherent right to disagree, but it is essential. Essential. We as the people of one nation accept and agree to be bound by this body of law. This enduring commitment to the rule of law has made our nation great for the last 250 years and will continue to make it great for centuries to come.
1: Powell says our courts are run by hardworking people that live in our communities. He adds, while judges sometimes have to make decisions they personally dislike, he says they still have an oath.
2: But as public servants, we all willingly accept this responsibility, no matter how difficult or distasteful the circumstance. We must always adhere to the rule of law and abide by our oaths, doing what the Constitution and the law require.
1: Powell says the challenges in court today pale in comparison to the risks the founders took 2.5 centuries ago. Stuart McMillan, KMOX News.
0: A 7-month-old North St. Louis girl is dead. Police say a 10-year-old boy pulled the trigger. Investigators say the boy shot Kiyomi Parker yesterday or Friday inside a North Broadway home. 10-year-old is in juvenile custody, and a 19-year-old is also under arrest on gun charges. Livestock owners are being urged by the Missouri Department of Agriculture to be on the lookout for the New World screwworm. Missouri currently doesn't have any cases, but outbreaks in other states have prompted new border crossing rules for livestock. Farmers are encouraged to maintain fly controls and carefully check their animals for rapidly growing wounds. Officials stress the screwworm poses no threat to the human food supply. Animal owners are urged to watch for unusual wounds or infections and report them immediately. We have sunny skies in St. Louis today, and it's 88 degrees at the moment, but we're going to get up to 93, and we are in an extreme heat warning in effect through July 3rd. This week will feature highs in the mid to upper 90s, real feels between 100 and 110. Today, sunny conditions for the rest of the day and wind gusts up to 11 miles per hour. A high of 93, Monday 94 with clouds, Tuesday 97, Wednesday 95. Again, real feels approaching 110 each of those days. It's 88 in Florissant, 89 in St. Peter's, 88 degrees downtown at the Arch at 12:06. And with that, we welcome in Joe Pott from Busch Stadium as the Cardinals take on the Marlins this afternoon. Hello, Joe.
3: So you're saying it's going to be warm, Tom.
0: It's going to be a little toasty, buddy, so get yourself hydrated, although you're in air conditioning right now, so you're in pretty good
3: shape.
0: I am
3: right now, yes.
0: Yeah,
3: yes,
0: that's good.
3: It is not bad here.
0: The Cardinals would like to get those bats warmed up. What the heck's going on over there? I mean, I want to give all the credit in the world to the Marlins pitching, and I appreciate the game plan they've had against the Cardinals, but I thought this lineup was cooking there for a while. It has taken a step back.
3: Yeah, they certainly were. I think I talked on the postgame show last night. They're, middle of the pack Major League Baseball in a lot of categories. And I think going into the year, it's probably where we thought they were going to be or close to where we thought they were going to be. But they've built those expectations up, right, with the way that they had kind of performed and probably outperformed in some of those categories. So, yeah, you know, and I was listening to your conversation with Bernie Mikolas, too, and it's not like it is necessarily just a recent thing. It is more of a longer time coming, and certainly they've struggled here at Busch Stadium.
0: This is insane how good the Marlins have been, actually. We're not the only team in Major League Baseball, this Cardinals team isn't, to go down to them. The Marlins are 18-5 in June. 18-5!
3: Plus 40 runs.
0: That's insane. With a plus 40. I mean, this is a great run for them. The starters have allowed 2 runs or fewer in 8 straight games. I mean, what do they know that everybody doesn't know? They must have incredible research going on there on these teams. It's not a fluke.
3: Yeah, definitely not a fluke. And obviously you face Max Meyer, one of the best pitchers going right now, a couple of nights ago here. So, yeah, I think that that's certainly part of it. The thing that I keep coming back to and the thing that I pick up and I have picked up for most of this year is that this team, this Cardinals team, continues to face it like, yeah, okay, put last night aside. We've got a game to play today, and that's the focus, and that's the approach. And they don't care that they've lost four straight. They don't care that they've lost 10 of their last 15. That's not the way they're looking at it. I actually mentioned the word, I said the word losing skid, I think, when I talked to Oliver Marmol yesterday, and he said, well, you call it a skid, but that's not what we call it. I mean, so from the outside looking in, that's the way that we approach it. It is not the way that they are, that the team is approaching it.
0: John Mozeliak was on the show last show, Sports on a Sunday Morning at 10:15. Cardinals GM and president of baseball operations for 18 seasons. Joe, he's a consultant with the Angels, but I kind of agree with Bernie. I think that it's something that bears watching here. I believe Mo when he says he doesn't want to do 80-hour work weeks anymore. But at the same time, he is a proud baseball man who's very good at his job. And he usually follows through, so we'll see what he ends up doing here with the Angels. He may well just be a consultant and move on to the next thing, but it'll be interesting to watch.
3: I tend to agree with you, and I know that, you know, we know enough of these guys that when that challenge is put in front of them and when there is that, you know, carrot at the end of, I have the opportunity to turn this around. I think Bernie said essentially put the process in place, right? From a draft strategy to a development strategy to changing the current trajectory of that franchise. I know that possibility has to be intriguing. Has to be enticing for someone like John Mozeliak.
0: Yep, and we'll see where he goes with it. But he's right about something else, Mo, is that this succession plan seems to have done well on the Cardinals' side with Chaim Bloom. And they planned this out strategically, and now Chaim has hit the ground running. And just going back to something that Chaim said in our conversation, he wants to make it very clear to everybody that they intend on winning games, and they're watching the standings, and they want to be high in the standings, but they do have a long-term goal to achieve here. And this is basically, without saying it, this is about the trade deadline. I mean, they are not going to start wheeling and dealing here to put this team in contention. I'll be quite honest. I look at this Cardinals team, and I think they are rightfully in the pack with a lot of others. I think they're good. I don't think they're bad. I think they're somewhere in the middle, and I think that they are a team in transition. They're working and building at the moment, and perhaps ahead of schedule.
3: I think that's exactly right, and I think the early surge and the success they had maybe had people thinking other ways, but I don't think, and I know, that the Cardinals weren't ever deviating from what that stated plan was and what that approach was going to be. So I hope that people aren't disappointed, but I think if you had been listening to Chaim Bloom and you've been listening to the administration, then you know that that was always going to be the plan. The long game was always going to be the plan. It wasn't going to be about making the wild card this year. Not that that might not happen, but that's not what the ultimate goal is, and that they've always told us that that's going to be about the long game. And so I hope that folks understand that.
0: Yeah, they're going to be entertaining. I mean, this is not a boring team by any stretch, and I think that they will find some way to have a spark. I wonder who the next one will be, and I kind of wonder if Ivan Herrera can find one of those sparks where he just goes on a tear. I think that, you know, I would ask myself, who's the best hitter on this Cardinals team? Like, who's the one guy who could carry him for a week? I think Walker showed that he had a tremendous first half of the season, and it's not over yet, but he's not in the lineup today. Alec Burleson's a great hitter. He really is. He's a great hitter. And I think J.J. Weatherholt is a star. But if you had asked me at the start of the year, who's the best hitter right now, name one, who's the best hitter on this Cardinals team, I would say Ivan Herrera. And Herrera might be one of those guys that he's going to be in there every day. So maybe he's the guy. But somehow they've got to be able to get a spark going here and get this thing rolling again.
3: Yeah, and the top of the lineup has been really what has propelled this team through a lot of the success. Weatherholt, Herrera, Burleson. Both Herrera and Burleson working on long on-base streaks right now. Burleson is hitting close to 300 in that on-base streak, but I certainly think that Herrera is a guy capable of doing that. I think Alec Burleson is a guy capable of doing that. So, and I'm interested to see. I would love it. I would hope that they have the opportunity to get two full days off for Jordan Walker today, plus the off day, because as you've been talking about, as Bernie mentioned, it's a long run into the All-Star break. You've got a lot of games. You've got a lot of games against some really good teams, and I would like to see a Jordan Walker firing on all cylinders, and I hope that those two full days off can help him do that.
0: We haven't really talked about the standings a whole lot on this show, but it is what it is. The Cardinals right now are out of the wild card picture. They're a half game out of the wild card. It's the Phillies, Cubs, and then a tie between the Padres and the Marlins. And if you even want to look at the division right now, they're eight out. I mean, this is Milwaukee's division with the Cubs 6.5 back. I think that it's a big weekend coming. The Braves are big enough, but what a weekend ahead with the 4th of July. You want to get your fan base rejuvenated, you go into Wrigley and do some damage. But they've got to figure out how to get themselves back together.
3: Yep, 100%. You've got a big three-game series there. You've come back for 5 with Milwaukee. I mean, that is a crazy stretch. You're going to face Atlanta 6 times before the All-Star break.
0: Atlanta is the leader in the NL East, but they've slipped a little bit. The Phillies are 4 back right now. The Marlins are only 6 back in the NL East. They've won 4 in a row. Dodgers dominating the West. They have a 9-game lead on the Padres. But again, San Diego is currently tied with the Marlins for that third and final wild card spot. Joe, what do you have coming up on the show?
3: Well, I chatted with Blaze Jordan. We talked specifically about this little, skid, slump, whatever you want to call it for the team. So you'll hear from him. Of course, you'll hear from Cards manager Oliver Marmol. And I've got a couple of those cuts that you mentioned with Chaim Bloom that folks are going to get a chance to hear again as well.
0: Terrific. Really looking forward to it. Thank you for the time and have a great show coming up here at 1220.
3: As always, I appreciate it, Tom.
0: That's Joe Pott over at Busch Stadium. Tom Ackerman here at KMOX. We'll send it over to the Cardinals Radio Network next.
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10: Well, happy Sunday. Happy warm Sunday here in St. Louis. The Cardinals and the Marlins getting ready for the final game of this three-game series. Final game of the homestand for the Cards as they try to get back on the winning track, try to snap a four-game losing streak, try to salvage a game from this three-game series with the Marlins. Joe Pott with you. Glad you are with us today as we welcome you into Amron Total Access here on the Cardinals Radio Network. And the Cardinals, as I said, trying to snap that four-game losing streak now. The last win coming on Monday as they got the win over the Arizona Diamondbacks, lost the last two there, and then, of course, had the rainout before losing the first two now to the Miami Marlins. It is actually the first time the Marlins have won a series from the Cardinals, a season series, that is, since the Marlins won 4-3 in 2016. They have not been swept in a three-game series by the Marlins since 1996. They've only been swept twice all time in a three-game series against the Marlins, 1995 and 1996. 95 was in Miami. 96 was at Busch Stadium 2. Both times, it was the Florida Marlins. So since they've rebranded to the Miami Marlins, they have not suffered a three-game sweep at the hands of that franchise. Well, the Cardinals come into today trailing the Milwaukee Brewers by 8 in the standings, and they've now dropped back in the wild card standings as well. They were leading the wild card standings for a bit. Right now, they're actually behind the Miami Marlins, so they sit one half game back of the San Diego Padres. They are at And the Marlins are also there. Marlins are a percentage point back of the Padres, so essentially the same record. So those two tied for the final spot, but the Cardinals now trailing both of them for the wild card spot. Now, as we get into the show today, you'll have a chance to hear from Cards manager Oliver Marmol, of course, as always. You'll hear a couple of cuts

0: from Chaim Bloom, who appeared this morning on our flagship station, KMOX, here in St. Louis, and one specifically talking about really what the outlook is and the franchise not deviating from that outlook. So the fast start, of course, had a lot of people thinking that maybe they'll be doing something different at the transaction deadline. Maybe they'll be making a push, something like that. Well, Chaim Bloom kind of reiterates what the franchise has been thinking, what the franchise is looking towards, and that long goal. So we'll let you hear from him on that. He also talks a little bit about today's starter. That would be Kyle Lahey. It'll be Kyle Lahey against Tyler Phillips for the Marlins. Phillips has only made five starts this year, and they've come here recently. We'll dig into that pitching matchup a little bit later on as we go on throughout the show. You'll hear from the guys calling the game, as always, on our Inside the Park segment. And I had a chance to catch up with Blaze Jordan, who was back in the lineup today at third base. And we chatted with him just about how things are going with him, but how things are going with this club right now, and in a little bit of a losing skid, if you will. They've lost 10 of 15. They have lost four straight games. And really, it's the offense that has not been kind of coming around for the Cardinals. Today's starter, Kyle Lahey, a perfect example of that. He didn't give up a run Tuesday in 6 1/3 innings, but it was a game that the Cardinals ended up losing, and that's kind of been the way things have gone. When you look at what Michael McGreevy did here on Friday night, you got a decent start from Andre Pallante yesterday. It wasn't a great start, but it was a long enough start. But it has been the offense that has really struggled for this Cardinals team over this extended losing streak. Alec Burleson and Ivan Herrera both working on base streaks that are better than 20 games. Alec Burleson is 25 games since May 30th. Ivan Herrera is 22 games since June 2nd. So they are both really having a good time as far as getting on base. Burleson is hitting .296 in that on-base streak, while Ivan Herrera has a .440 on-base percentage during that on-base streak. Now, someone who has struggled just a little bit offensively, that would be Jordan Walker, and Jordan Walker is out of the lineup today. So he will not be in there. He will not make the start. The idea, obviously, hoping that they could get him two full days off with the off day coming up tomorrow, and then the extended stretch of games that is coming for this team starting on Tuesday in Atlanta. They've got three in Atlanta, three in Chicago. They've got a five-game series here at Busch Stadium with Milwaukee. They've got another three-game series with Atlanta here at Busch Stadium. So a lot of baseball to come, and in a condensed time because of that five-game series, certainly with the Milwaukee Brewers that is in there. They're going to play a lot of games leading into the All-Star break, and it's going to be it's just going to be a lot for the Cardinals as they go into the All-Star break. As Chaim Bloom said, they do not have an off day now until the month of August. He mentioned that on the KMOX show this morning because they've dropped that Arizona game, which was rained out this week. That is coming up after, right after the All-Star break. So after tomorrow, no off days with the exception of the All-Star break for this team. Time for us to hear from the Cardinals manager, Oliver Marmol, as he chatted with Mike Claiborne today. We'll do that when we come back. It's the Cardinals and the Marlins, final game of this three-game series. And we're coming back on the Cardinals Radio Network, powered by Graybar.
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0: Joe Pott back at Busch Stadium as the Cardinals and the Marlins get set to wrap up this three-game series here on a hot Sunday here at Busch Stadium. Cardinals trying to salvage a win from the series. Mike Claiborne caught up with the Cards manager, Oliver Marmol.
8: Well, Oliver Marmol, here we are, the halfway point in the season. The ABS, we've seen it now for a half a season now. Give me your thoughts on what it's done as far as strategy is concerned.
9: I'm in favor of the ABS. I think it's done a great deal of good when you look at just getting the call right, and everybody involved wants that to take place, and the players, staff, umpires, and I think everyone's now in a really good rhythm with it and actually enjoying it, because the last thing an umpire wants is to make a call that impacts a game negatively or changes a game, and they have to live with that night. So the fact that you have an opportunity to overturn it and everybody kind of walks away knowing that the right call was made has been good. So there's strategies along with like not using them early based on situation, leverage, non-leverage situations, and want to be a little bit more aggressive with them. But as far as that introduction of that rule or that change has been really, really good.
8: Yeah, just getting it right, I think it makes everyone feel better. And there's going to be times it tells you how good these umpires really are, because when they miss, they don't miss by a lot.
9: No, they don't. And that's the thing, man. At this level, the hitters know the zone, the umpires know the zone, and when they miss, we're not talking about several inches. We're talking about, I mean, it's really, really small. So it puts everything in perspective.
8: Who's benefited from it most? Do you think the hitters are because now they know what strikes look like, or do pitchers have to expand their repertoire as far as pitches they can get over for strikes?
9: Obviously, it allows the hitter to have the chance to shrink the strike zone, right? You're not getting as many calls off the plate east and west, and that's an advantage.
8: All right, let's talk about your lineup for this afternoon. Getaway day for you guys, off to Atlanta for three and then on to Chicago.
9: You've got JJ leading off, playing second, Herrera DH, and Burleson at first, Nootbaar in right, Wynn at short, Torres in left, Jordan at third, Church in center field, and Petey behind the plate.
8: No Jordan Walker today, giving him 2 days back-to-back off?
9: Absolutely. Use the 48 hours and get ready to go in Atlanta.
8: All right, let's have some fun today and certainly on the road trip.
9: Let's do it.
0: Thank you, Mike Claiborne. Thank you, Oliver Marmol. And that's what we were talking about with Jordan Walker there, as they mentioned at the end. Certainly the plan is to get Jordan Walker a full 2 days off, have a full-strength Jordan Walker going into this sprint towards the All-Star break. Our chat with the Cardinals manager, we're coming back. We'll take a look at what's going on around the National League Central Division and certainly what's going on around the minor leagues for the Cardinals as well. Cardinals and Marlins, final game of the series coming up. It's Ameren Total Access. I'm Joe Pott, and this is the Cardinals Radio Network, powered by Graybar.
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0: Joe Pott back at Busch Stadium. Cardinals and Marlins are coming right up. It's a 1:15 first pitch. It is hot at Busch Stadium today. It's going to be hot all week, but the Cardinals are going to head south to face the Atlanta Braves after this one is over today. For the rest of the National League Central today, well, everybody is playing within themselves. The division is playing within itself anyway. The Reds are playing in Pittsburgh. And that one is just about to get underway there in Pittsburgh. So they face off with one another after yesterday, the Reds picking up the win in Pittsburgh. And right now, the Reds winning yesterday in Pittsburgh, and they sit at 39-42. So it's the Reds and the Pittsburgh Pirates in Pittsburgh, and it is the Cubs and the Brewers facing off in Milwaukee. And that one gets started a little bit later on, actually right about the same time that the Cardinals play. So that's about a 1:10 start there. And the Cubs are 6.5 games back of the Brewers and 2.5 games ahead of the Cardinals in the National League Central Division. So the Brewers have a 6.5 game lead, and they're 8 up on the Cardinals. Minor league system looks like this for the Cards today. Memphis is in Jacksonville, and it is going to be Bryson Motz to make the start for Memphis. There had been some rumblings that maybe Bryson Motz was going to be brought up to St. Louis. The Cardinals, of course, have skipped the start of Dustin May, though, and they could do that because of the rainout that happened. So Bryson Motz, who's 0-2 with a 2.45 ERA, he gets the start. They are in Jacksonville. Springfield is at home. They'll play a later this afternoon game against Northwest Arkansas. Gerangelo Cincha will make the start for Springfield in that one. Peoria gets started here coming up a little bit after 1 o'clock. And Peoria at 36-37. They'll look to get back to the 500 mark as they play at Beloit. Palm Beach already underway as they face Bradenton. And Semra Bursa got a start in that one, a rehab start down in Palm Beach. So that's what it looks like as far as the rest of the National League Central and the minor league system for the Cards here on this Sunday afternoon. Here it'll be the Cards and the Marlins wrapping up a three-game series. When we come back, we're going inside the park. We'll hear from the guys calling the game. That is next. 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
26: We're inside the ballpark at Busch Stadium, where the Cardinals take on the Miami Marlins for the final time in 2026 for the regular season. Along with the voice of the Cardinals, John Rooney and Ricky Horton, I'm Mike Claiborne, and the Cardinals are looking for runs, they're looking for offense, and this team, that be it the Miami Marlins, I can see why they have the best record in the month of June, because they can flat out pitch.
27: Yeah, I think it's fair to say the Cardinals caught the Marlins at the wrong time, and the Marlins might say that they caught the Cardinals at the right time. The Cardinals spinning a little bit They're not getting a lot of thump at the top of their lineup, and that's going to come back with Herrera and Burleson and Weatherholt, Walker, but right now it's been down a bit, so Cardinals' offense has been down, but man, can this team pitch, John? The Marlins really have very good bullpen, especially.
1: They've really handcuffed the Cardinals in this series. In fact, they did about the same down in Miami, as they've managed to win 4 out of 5 games against the Cardinals. The other thing about it, Klaibs, the Cardinals just haven't been able to put hitting with pitching and with hitting, pitching, and defense to keep them all clicking the way they did to get 9 games above 500. Now they're struggling to try to stay above 500. And a win today would go a long way to help those ills. And you have to go on the road now, Klaibs, and play Atlanta and the Chicago Cubs. So
2: yeah,
1: it doesn't get any easier, especially coming back home to play Milwaukee and Atlanta going to the All-Star break.
26: This is going to be a really tough stretch for the Cardinals and a real good test for them, as we're at the halfway mark of the season. And when you look at this ball club, is this where you thought they would be? I mean, I think it's obviously been a pleasant surprise to have Weatherholt and the contribution that Jordan Walker is making. But overall, is this where you thought they might be?
27: I would say right now they're better than I thought they would be, even with the losses that they've had the past couple of weeks. I would expected the team to be, you know, maybe just below 500 or kind of hoping to get there, because obviously it was sold as a year that the Cardinals were going to develop, and to expect a young player to develop quickly. I didn't know how good J.J. Weatherholt would be the first half of a season, but he's been more than good. He's been outstanding, and, you know, some of the pitching has been better than I thought. Andre Pallante would top that list of guys that I think have kind of outkicked the coverage a little bit, and of course, Riley O'Brien's been good as a closer for the most part, and, you know, everybody's going to have their ups and downs, but in my mind, they're better than I thought they would be, and so I just kind of think, and still hearing from the clubhouse, and, you know, it's talk and it's attitude, but that sometimes can carry the water, John. These guys still very positive at the moment that they can compete and they can win, and kind of no timetable on that, no specific goal or number on that. I think they're just going to still keep playing.
1: I think it's the attitude that has them where they are right now. Coming into the game today, the Miami Marlins are 44-39. The Cardinals stand at 42-38. I thought if they could play close to 500, I mean, we were hoping they could stay around that mark most of the year, but so many times they've been as high as 9 games over, and they still believe they can get back to that and better.
26: Well, it's going to be an interesting afternoon of baseball. Final time we see the Marlins as they take on the Cardinals, and we'll see how Kyle Leahy can get things started and maybe get a little offense behind him. For the voice of the Cardinals, John Rooney and Ricky Horton, I'm Mike Claiborne, and we're inside the ballpark at Busch.
0: Thank you very much, gentlemen. Good to hear from everyone inside the park. Of course, brought to you by Central Bank, your hometown bank of the St. Louis Cardinals. As we come back here on Ameren Total Access, we'll let you hear a little bit from the Cardinals president of baseball operations. He is Haim Bloom, and he spent some time on our flagship station, KMOX, earlier today, talking about a number of topics, as he always does. And so we'll let you hear just a little bit of that. As we continue here, leading up to the 1:15 first pitch between the Cards and the Marlins, I'm Joe Pott from Busch Stadium. 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
1: MOX in St. Louis with sports director Tom Akron. And they talk about a lot of things, obviously, and what we talked about earlier in the show, where the Cardinals are standings-wise right now, both in the division and in the wild card, that it looks a little bit different than obviously it looked just a few weeks ago. And one of the things that Chaim Bloom talked about was maintaining focus on that big picture and the goals this franchise has.
2: We're looking to win, and we want to win, like I said, every single day, and we want to win this season. We just need to make sure that we don't let that get in the way of the goals that we have. That's not really going to serve us or our fans or anybody if we get distracted and we start trying to run a lot of different directions at once. And, you know, in a lot of ways, I don't think that's really new for the Cardinals. This organization, you know, for as long as I've been in baseball, has always done a really nice job of staying focused on the big picture, making sure that, you know, tomorrow is taken care of as well as today. And obviously that led to so much winning over the years. And so, you know, we're really just trying to stay in that lane. I think, as I said in the fall, I think we now find ourselves in a position where it was a little bit of an unfamiliar position for this organization. And so there might be some tougher choices and a little more eye on the long view than maybe has always been the case. But, you know, in terms of just trying to win consistently, including today, but also including the big picture, to me, that's nothing new. It's just making sure we keep our eye on the ball. We don't get distracted and start getting off course, because that's ultimately not going to get us where we want to go. And frankly, it probably won't get us where we want to go in the short term either, when you really, you know, have no plan and you start getting distracted and taking a lot of side roads.
1: Chaim Bloom earlier this morning on KMOX. A little bit more from the Cardinals president of baseball operations, who talked about today's starting pitcher, Kyle Lahey.
2: Yeah, and well, hopefully we see more of the same. There are some things that he's been able to unlock, some really subtle mechanical tweaks that I think have allowed him to access better velocity and hold it deeper into games. Again, we've talked about it. You know, obviously there have been starts, he would be the first to tell you, that aren't up to his standards. But when you look at, as you said, his arsenal, when you look at his demeanor, how thoughtful he is about his craft, it makes you want to give him some rope to be able to show that he can do this, because he really puts in all of the necessary work that you would want to see to give you confidence that he can continue to grow in this role.
1: Just a little bit from the Cardinals president of baseball operations from earlier today here on our flagship station, KMOX in St. Louis. When we continue on Amerant Total Access, I'm going inside the clubhouse with Blaze Jordan. That is next. I'm Joe Pott from Busch Stadium, and this is the Cardinals Radio Network, powered by Graybar.
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5: Joe Pott back at Busch Stadium as Ameren Total Access continues on this Sunday afternoon. Cards and Marlins series finale is coming right up. Blaze Jordan is back in the lineup today at third base. He's 13 games into his big league career, and we had a chance to catch up with the Cards third baseman today. Time to go inside the clubhouse. It's built by Window Nation, and I start with where this team is at right now. They've lost four in a row, the offense struggling just a little bit.
6: Yeah, you know, we're just sticking to our process. You know, I mean, not every game of the season is going to go your way, and we know that. And, you know, we've been really good all year, and, you know, we know who we are, and we know we can go out there and change it today. We're just going to stick to our approach, and, yeah, and just let the and just see what happens. So
7: I've been impressed because that's what I hear from other players. That's what I hear from Ollie. Is that when I was talking to Ollie yesterday, said something about a skid. He's like, we don't even look at it as a skid. That's not even how we approach that. What leads to that kind of approach?
6: Yeah, it's one of those things. Like, we trust ourselves and trust our process that we've been going through. And, you know, and that's just how baseball is. You're not going to go out there and win every game. And baseball's a tough game. You know, your offense is going to be really good, and sometimes it's not going to be so great. And we know that. And, you know, and I think we're really capable of going on a really good stretch here soon. And I think we're super confident that we're going to be willing to do that. So
7: it can flip just that quick, can't it?
6: Oh, 100%. Yeah, I can flip within between innings or whatever it may be. You know, I can just flip a switch whenever. So
7: how about you specifically, a couple weeks now up here with the big club, getting settled in at third base? What's it feel like now?
6: Yeah, you know, I mean, these guys have been great to me. You know, as soon as I came up, I felt super comfortable. You know, they kind of just took me all under their wing and, you know, just showed me how to go about things. And, you know, just watching these guys, it's been a lot of fun. And I remember when I was in AAA, just watching these guys, it was always a lot of fun. So now be able to join it and join this group, you know, this is probably some of the most fun I've had on a baseball field. And it's been a real blast. And, you know, I'm just super excited to be out there each and every day.
7: Last thing for you, this next stretch coming up, you've got the Braves, you've got the Cubs, you come back for five with Milwaukee. It feels like it's a big stretch leading into the All-Star break.
6: Yeah, 100%. But I think, you know, we're just trying to stick to our plan and stick to our approach on everything that we do. Just go out there each and every day, just try to get, you know, 1% better. And, you know, and no matter who we're facing, you know, all these teams here are really good. So, you know, and every guy that we go out there and face, you know, we're just trying to compete against and go out there and do our job and do whatever we need to do to win some ball games.
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5: 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Take a look at the pitching matchup for this one this afternoon. Kyle Leahy, as you know, going for the Cards today. 16th start of the year. He's 5-4 with a 4.24 ERA, 62 strikeouts in 76 innings. Tuesday against Arizona, 6 1/3 scoreless innings for Kyle Leahy. No decision, though. He walked 2, struck out 3. He's 0-1 in 4 starts in the month of June with a 4.22 ERA. This will be his second appearance, second start against the Marlins this year. He went 5 innings, gave up 4 earned runs on April 22nd in Miami. This will be his 6th appearance overall against Miami for his career. Tyler Phillips is making his 6th start, his 22nd appearance. He's 1-2 with a 3.09 ERA. 6 innings his last time out against Texas, 2 earned runs, 4 strikeouts. He's 1-1 in the month of June with a 5.95 ERA. 4 appearances, 3 starts. The Marlins have not given him much run support. They've averaged just 2.4 runs a game in his starts. That's the second lowest for any pitcher with at least 5 starts in the majors this year. He went 3 innings back on April 21st against the Cards in relief, did not allow a run, gave up 2 hits, and struck out 3. Cardinals going to try to avoid the sweep here this afternoon. The voice of the Cardinals, John Rooney, and Rick Horton alongside will have it all for you. I'll take you back for the postgame show. Hopefully we're talking about a Redbird winner. Enjoy the game on the Cardinals Radio Network, powered by Graybar.
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5: Welcome to St. Louis Cardinals baseball from Busch Stadium, downtown St. Louis. It's a hot one today as the Cardinals close out their homestand against the red-hot Miami Marlins, who've won eight of their last nine games, and they've won four straight. The Cardinals have dropped four straight, and with a victory today, the Cardinals could get back to 500 for the month of June. They are 139-96 all-time against the Marlins, but they've dropped the season series this year as they've only won one of the five games that these two teams have played, and the Marlins, again, are very good. In the month of June, they've been really good. Their pitching's awesome. Their bullpen has been outstanding. 3.35 ERA, good enough for third in the National League. The Cardinals need to find some offense at the top of their lineup and especially get some slug from the first four in their lineup. This is Ricky Horton. I'll be alongside the voice of the Cardinals, John Rooney. Jim Jackson is our producer-engineer. Mike Claiborne with us as well. And we're glad you're with us on the Cardinals Radio Network, powered by Gray Bar. The game yesterday, well, it was not the best of games. A 5-1 loss to the Marlins as Andre Pallante took the loss. He's now 9-5, and it was Ryan Gusto going three innings plus, not giving up any runs, and the bullpen took it the rest of the way. The Cardinals only managing seven hits, and they really couldn't bunch them together, and they did not have one extra base hit in the game, so we'll be looking forward to that today. Kyle Leahy will get the start for the Cardinals, 6'5 right-hander out of Colorado Mesa University, 29-year-old, is 5-4, and he was outstanding his last time out. That came against the Diamondbacks. He went 6 1/3 innings, giving up three hits, no runs, walked
20: only two and struck out three. He's not always a big strikeout guy, but typically can get the weak contact. 4.24 ERA. Cardinals need him to be good today. And, of course, they'll need their bullpen to be good behind him. And he'll be up against Tyler Phillips, who has entered the rotation for Miami. He's 1-2 with a 3.09 ERA. He's going to make start number six. 6'5 right-hander was a rookie last year for Miami, and he was superb out of their bullpen. 2.78 ERA in 54 games. This year, in 58 and a third innings, he's walked 30 batters, so there's something. He may have issues with command. He kind of walks guys in bunches, and hopefully that happens here this afternoon. Again, a very warm afternoon. Cardinals are getting away to Atlanta after the game, hoping for a victory to salvage the potential sweep here today. Again,

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5: Two to one the final this afternoon as the Redbirds win it over the Miami Marlins to snap a four-game losing streak and avoid the sweep at the hands of the Fish. Let's recap things with the highlights here for this one. Our pitching matchup had a pair of right-handers. Kyle Leahy making his 16th start of the year. Tyler Phillips making just his 6th start of the year. 22nd appearance overall. And really have to say, didn't expect a lot of innings out of Tyler Phillips, but... Well, we were certainly wrong about that. This one got started with a walk by Kyle Leahy. Kind of an ominous start, but he gets a force play to force out Jacob Marcy at second base. And there's two gone for Xavier Edwards. He then walks, so two walks in that first inning before Herberto Hernandez comes in. And Hernandez hits with runners on base.
6: Pitch number 26 for him in the first inning. Hernandez swings and hits a high fly ball center field in the park. And in the glove of Nathan Church. Two left on by Miami.
5: So you heard John Rooney there. It was a long first inning in terms of number of pitches for Kyle Leahy, but he gets through it. A leadoff base hit from J.J. Weatherholt in the first inning, but he is left at second after stealing the bag. A ground out, a fly out, and another ground out, and the Cards leave a runner. Second inning rolls in, and it's Griffin Conine to lead things off against Kyle Leahy.
6: The pitch to Conine, a strike called, and he knew it. The first strikeout for Leahy.
5: Owen Casey walked. Third walk of the game for Kyle Leahy before Graham Pauly comes up and faces Kyle Leahy with a runner at first.
6: The pitch to him. And this is looped into center field. Backing up on it. Wynn makes a running catch over the shoulder.
5: It was a really nice play by Mason Wynn off the bat. It did not look like he was going to get there. Looked like one of those little loopers that was going to fall into center. It did not. Brian Navarreto then grounded out, and the inning is over. Two scoreless innings for Kyle Leahy. Second inning for the Redbirds. Mason Wynn leads things off against Tyler Phillips.
7: Especially on a day like today.
6: Wynn swings and singles into left center field. Herberto Hernandez comes on to make the play and throws to the middle infield. The Cardinals get their leadoff man on for the second straight inning.
5: And that was important. They wasted it in the first. They didn't waste it here in the second inning as Brian Torres hits.
6: Wynn takes a good lead at first base. The pitch. Torres swings and hits it a mile. That's a home run to right field for Torres. 2-0 Cardinals.
5: Put it right into the corner in right field. 364 feet for Torres. And the Cardinals had a 2-0 lead. Blaze Jordan hit one to the warning track in center field. Then Nathan Church hit one down the left field line, and a nice play made in left field by Herberto Hernandez, sliding play to retire.

0: him before Pedro Páez was absolutely robbed of a hit on a diving play at third base by Graham Pauly to rob him of a hit and end the inning, but the Cardinals have their two runs. The third inning we go. Third inning was a much better one for Kyle Leahy, who had a couple of longer innings to start. He gets Jacob Marcy looking. Otto Lopez pops up in foul territory before Kyle Stowers comes to the plate.
1: 2-2 pitch. Leahy into the windup. The pitch, a check swing, but he did not check it. He couldn't hold up, and a strikeout of Stowers, two in the inning for Leahy.
0: Three overall. That's what Rick Horton was going to say right there. Three strikeouts for Kyle Leahy. The Cardinals go down in order in the third inning. Alec Burleson hits one well to center field, but a good play made in center field there by Jacob Marcy to rob him of a hit. And through three innings, 2-0 Cardinals. Fourth inning, another good one for Kyle Leahy. Really settling in as he retires Edwards by the flyout. Hernandez strikes out, and then Griffin Conine grounds out. So it's four innings in the books for Kyle Leahy. Cardinals go down in order against Phillips in the fourth inning. We start the fifth inning. Now, Kyle Leahy has retired eight straight coming into that fifth inning, and he has not allowed a hit as he faces Owen Casey here to start the fifth inning.
2: On a home run by Brian Torres. Here's a swing and a drive. That's hit into center field. Church on the run. On the run, can't catch it. The ball's over his head. Short hops the wall, and the throw in toward third base will hold Casey to a leadoff double here in the fifth inning.
0: So the first hit allowed there by Kyle Leahy to start the fifth inning. Graham Pauly follows.
2: The pitch, the left-handed batter hits it down the right field line. That ball is going to get down fair and go to the corner. And the ball hops over the wall for a ground rule double. Back-to-back doubles, and the Marlins are on the board. It's a 2-1 game.
0: So the no-hitter gone, the shutout gone. Brian Navarreto hits a sack bunt or puts down a sack bunt into the infield, allowing Pauly to get to third base with one out before Jacob Marcy loops out to second base on a good play made by J.J. Weatherholt. Otto Lopez then comes to the plate with that tying run at third.
2: The 2-2 pitch with two outs. Here it is for Otto Lopez. Swing and a miss! Struck him out. Doing the sweeper away off the plate. And Leahy strikes out Lopez, leaving the tying run at third.
0: That would be the end of the day for Kyle Leahy. He goes five innings, allows the run, two hits, and he strikes out five. Probably would have had a chance to go a little bit longer had it not been for the pitch count. He threw 87 in the game, but he is finished after the fifth inning. Bottom of the fifth, Cardinals go down in order, and that's 12 straight retired by the Marlins starter, Tyler Phillips, who is really rolling through this Cardinals lineup. To the sixth inning we go, and it's JoJo Romero for the Cards. He gets Stowers to pop up before Edwards singles into center field and then steals second base. Alberto Hernandez flies out to center field, and a pinch hitting Javier Sanoa is next.
2: One ball, two strikes. Runner at second, two outs. The pitch by JoJo. A swing and a miss on a slider down and in to strike out Sanoa.
0: So it is through, or we are into the bottom of the sixth now. As I mentioned, it's 12 straight retired by Tyler Phillips. J.J. Weatherholt ends that.
2: The pitch to the left-handed batter, a swing and a hit into left center field. The way he's waving the bat around today, it's like a magic wand he's using up there, Ricky.
0: Second hit of the day for J.J. Weatherholt. Ivan Herrera takes him off base, though, with a 5-4-3 double play. Alec Burleson grounds out and through six. It is still 2-1 in favor of the Cards. Seventh inning, it starts with JoJo Romero. He gets a pinch hitting Estuary Ruiz to fly out to left field before the Cards go to the bullpen and get Ryan Stanek. Stanek faces Leo Jimenez, who singles, and then a pinch hitting Joe Mack, who grounds into the 6-3 double play to end the inning.
1: Next pitch to him is grounded up the middle to Mason Wynn. He goes to the bag for one. On to first, there's another double play. Mack hits into a double play. Stanek gets two outs with one pitch.
0: So a scoreless outing for Romero, a good one for Stanek. In fact, that was the end of the day for him. We go to the bottom of the seventh inning. Cards go down in order. Tyler Phillips having a really good day, save for that two-run home run in the second inning. but he is through seven innings, just allowing those two runs. Top of the eighth inning, the Cards turn to George Soriano. Soriano strikes out Marcy, leading things off. Grounds out. Marcy grounds out. Otto Lopez then strikes out. Kyle Stowers is next.
2: Soriano with the advantage, one and two. Two outs, nobody on. Stowers the batter. Soriano, the right-hander, deals. Swing and a miss. Struck him out. Lopez and Stowers struck out.
0: So a three-up, three-down inning for George Soriano. Bottom of the eighth, nothing doing for the Cards. They get back-to-back one-out base hits. They have Church at third, Páez at first, and Church gets himself picked off at third base.
2: The 2-2 pitch for Weatherholt. Way outside, ball three. And a snap throw to third, picked off at third base. It's Nathan Church. Joe Mack, a shotgun-like throw to Sanoa.
0: So that was a tough play. The Cards do review it. It was confirmed that Church was picked off, so it takes a runner out of scoring position, and J.J. Weatherholt struck out to end that inning, sending us to the ninth, sending Riley O'Brien to the mound with a one-run lead here in this one. Xavier Edwards flies out to center field. Hernandez is next.
2: One out, top of the ninth, a one-run lead for the Cardinals. The pitch to Hernandez. Strike three called, and that's being challenged. It's a strike.
3: The pitch is a strike. And has one challenge remaining.
2: One challenge remaining, one out to go.
0: So ABS confirms it on a good breaking pitch. That's out number two. Javier Sanoa to the plate. Base is empty. Cardinals up 2-1.
2: The 2-2 pitch. Ground ball to first. Backhanded by Burleson. He kicks the bag for a red bird winner. Shoot off the fireworks in downtown St. Louis. The pitching was superb today, beginning with Kyle Leahy. Romero, scoreless for an inning and a third. Stanek got the last two outs of the seventh. Soriano struck out two in a 1-2-3 eighth and a 1-2-3 ninth for Riley O'Brien, who picks up his 20th save of the year. The Cardinals beat the Marlins today 2-1.
0: Nice win for the Redbirds. They needed this one. It snaps a four-game losing streak. Cardinals out-hit the Marlins today 6-4. There were no errors. Miami leaves five on base, goes 1-6 with runners in scoring position. Cardinals leave two on base. They go 0-3 with runners in scoring position. Kyle Leahy gets the win, 6-4 now, and he drops his ERA down to 4.09. Tyler Phillips had a really good outing. He just did not get the win today. He goes 7+, 7 1/3 officially. Well, he drops to 1-3 and the ERA to 3.02 for Tyler Phillips. Riley O'Brien with that perfect ninth inning. And he picks up his 20th save of the year. Took just 2 hours and 16 minutes to wrap this one up. 37,779 paid to see it today as the Cardinals snap the losing streak. We'll hear from our player of the game on the other side of the break. That would be Brian Torres. He visits with Mike Claiborne when we come back on the Mercy Cardinals postgame show here on the Cardinals Radio Network, powered by Graybar.
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5: 2-1 the final today. Cardinals over the Marlins as they win to escape with a win from this series, thanks to a big swing of the bat in the second inning by Brian Torres. After the game, Mike Claiborne caught up with our player of the game.
6: Our player of the game this afternoon, Brian Torres with the big two-run homer. What was it like for you to get that good swing? You were sitting on that 2-0 count.
7: I mean, it was pretty amazing. Being here with these amazing fans and can contribute to the team win, it's just a great feeling.
6: It's been a while for you. It took you a while to get here to the big leagues. What's it been like for you? Was it everything you thought it was going to be?
7: A lot of ups and downs, man. But you gotta stay positive the whole time, the whole way. You know, keep working hard and keep chasing the dream.
6: Tell me about the home run pitch. It was a 2-0 sinker?
7: Yeah. He got in 2-0 really quick. He got a sinker in and we could hit it well.
6: You didn't miss it at all. What's it like to get that ice bath, or your first ice bath here?
7: It's pretty cold, huh? But good call after this hot.
6: All right, nice work today, and congratulations on being in the big leagues, and keep having fun.
7: Thank you. Thank you all.
6: All right, Brian Torres is our player of the game.
5: Just took that one swing of the bat. That was a good one today, and you heard John Rooney in the final call say how fantastic the pitching was. That was really the key today. They needed just a couple of runs. They got it from Brian Torres. We'll take a break. We'll come back. We'll hear from the Cardinals manager, Oliver Marmol, on the other side of the break. It is the Mercy Cardinals postgame show after a 2-1 win by the Redbirds. We're coming back on the Cardinals Radio Network, powered by Graybar.
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5: Joe Pott back at Busch Stadium as we roll on the Mercy Cardinals post-game show. Let's take a look at some National League Central Division scores today. Cubs over the Brewers right now, 4-2. They are in the bottom of the 10th inning. I almost said the 7th. The Cubs scored three times in the top of the 10th. The Brewers have already scored a run in the bottom of the 10th inning. And they are hitting right now with two runners on and nobody out in the bottom of the 10th inning. So we'll keep an eye on that game. The other National League Central Division game has the Pirates and the Reds playing today in Pittsburgh. And I couldn't find that game when I was looking for the score. And it's right there in front of me. They're in a rain delay right now. Bottom of the 8th inning, Pirates on top in that one, 5-4. John Mozeliak's Angels trying to go 2-0 under Mo. They're up 4-1, bottom of the 7th inning at home to the Athletics. So that's the other scores. Let's hear from the Cards manager, Oliver Marmol, as he talked to the media after the game. And the first thing he was asked about was someone like Brian Torres, who's not gotten a ton of time, not gotten, obviously, a ton of at-bats, but being ready to step into the role today.
17: Great example of just staying ready. And that's to one person's credit, and that's Torres, right? He goes a while without playing, and you would never know by the way he goes about his work and the way you see him in the clubhouse, and he just puts in the work defensively. And it's interesting because he's here 30 minutes or so before everybody shows up, and he wants to make sure he gets his work in while it's still quiet and he can get everything in because it's a longer routine. But he does that every day, whether it's 4 or 5 days without playing, and then you give him an opportunity like today. And thankfully he was in the lineup because it's our only runs, right? So man, a lot of credit to him for staying ready, and then the confidence he takes to the plate regardless of how many days down. Yeah,
18: that was gonna be my question, is what strikes you about his confidence and the way he carries himself at this level? It's not like a guy comes up and it doesn't belong, like he feels he belongs and he shows
17: he has enough confidence for all of us. I mean, he believes in his abilities big time, and he's just hungry for an opportunity. When you're down there in the minor leagues for as long as he was, you have to, right? So he's oozing with confidence.
18: How did that kind of unlock things for you with an off day tomorrow, ability to kind of go to the bullpen?
17: Yeah, I mean, it's hot out there. Leahy did his job. One of his better days as far as just getting ahead of guys. 16 out of 20, he was landing the secondary stuff. Curveball was a good player for him. But did a really nice job with back-to-back doubles there. That could be one of those innings where you go, all right, third time through, are they going to get him here and take the lead? And he's able to get that pop up to second and then punch out Lopez. That's a big part of that game. And then we're able to unload the pen, get the matchups that we want, flip the guys at the bottom for Riley to face later, and it worked out really well.
18: Yeah, touch on what they, over the past two starts, what strides have you seen him make? I mean, he was deeper into one game. this obviously was a hotter game, so it wasn't very well. They had as good stuff
17: as his previous start, in my opinion. It was a matter of these guys did a really nice job of just fouling off a ton of pitches, right? He got to 2 strikes, and through the first 8 hitters had thrown 25 strikes, which is tough to do. That's more than 3 per hitter. They battled, but he was still able to kind of stay in the moment and make pitches when needed. So didn't go as deep, but still very effective.
5: That's Cardinals manager Oliver Marmol talking there specifically about Kyle Leahy and the outing that he had. Said it was as good a stuff as he had in his last start when he went 6 1/3 scoreless against Arizona. Just that the Marlins did a better job staying in there, fouling some pitches off. He also talked about getting ahead of 16 of 20 hitters without looking at the pitch by pitch, without going back and looking right now. I would bet that some of those that he didn't get ahead of were in those first couple of innings, right? He walked 3 in there because once he got into his groove, and it was after he walked Casey in that second inning, once he got into his groove, he really settled in nicely. And obviously they were able to use the bullpen like they wanted. As he said, flipping the lineup over, the Marlins pinch hit for their last 4 in their order from the 6th inning on. So the 6th and the 7th inning. And that is specifically what they wanted to do when they switched pitchers, when they brought the bullpen in, and a really good job pitching all afternoon. We'll take one more break. When we come back, we'll hear from today's starting pitcher, Kyle Leahy. We'll wrap things up on this edition of the Mercy Cardinals postgame show. I'm Joe Pott from Busch Stadium, where the Cardinals win it today 2-1. We're coming back on the Cardinals Radio Network, powered by Graybar.
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5: Mercy Cardinals postgame show rolls on here on the Cardinals Radio Network. 2-1. The Cardinals win it this afternoon over the Miami Marlins. Cardinals now 43-38. Miami is 44-40. So the Cards snapped that four-game losing streak. The offense really did not bounce back, perhaps as hoped, but it didn't need to necessarily because the pitching was that good this afternoon. Kyle Leahy, five innings, gave up just a run, struck out five after the game. He talked to the media in the Cardinals clubhouse, and they asked him, of course, how it felt today.
0: Happy we won. Pitched good enough to win the game. I've been saying that a lot. That's the starter's job, and I'm happy I was able to do that.
1: You feel like there's a big difference in the way things went with two strikes in the first couple innings? Or I should say, what was the big difference for why you were able to sort of get things to change after the first couple innings with two strikes?
0: I don't know. Sometimes you just get settled in and you just get more comfortable and make better pitches as the game goes. I am a little disappointed I didn't do that in the first couple innings. Probably wasted a couple pitches or a chance to get deeper into the game, but you just got to stick with it. And if you don't make them, don't get discouraged, or you just got to make the next one. And I think I did that as the game went.
2: To piggyback on that, they fouled off a lot of pitches. Mm-hmm. You actually threw a lot of pitches that first time through the lineup, and yet they didn't have much to show for it. Is that the number of different looks you can give them, or is that how your stuff felt that maybe helped you through that?
0: I mean, they put together scrappy, competitive at-bats, so I think that's more credit to them as hitters. They make it challenging, and my job is just to keep making the next pitch, make the next pitch, regardless of how many foul balls they make. And some of the foul balls are a little bit, if I execute a better pitch, maybe it's a miss or whatnot. But, sometimes they're good hitters, and they just get the bat on the ball enough to spoil a good pitch, and that makes it tough, especially when it's a hot day like today.
2: How better equipped do you feel in these last few starts than maybe month before that when you were searching a bit?
0: You just try to learn and get better every day, and that's just what I'm trying to do. That's the best answer for that. I pride myself in always trying to get better and learn everything I can every day and just build on every little thing that is working and learn from what's not working.
5: Kyle Leahy after the game talking about his performance this afternoon. And, of course, he wasn't everybody is their own biggest critic. I think that's the long and short of it there, because it really was not a bad start from Kyle Leahy. I think the only criticism is you'd liked it if he would have gone a little bit longer. But I think the heat coupled with, as you heard them talking about, those first two innings where he did have some issue, and he did have some issue putting some hitters away, went a little bit deeper, threw a little bit, few too many pitches, and so that shortens the day. But on the other side of that, Romero, Stanek, Soriano, O'Brien, they all got in the game. They all got a little bit of time, not too much, and everybody gets an off day tomorrow. 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They get the save, of course, from Riley O'Brien. 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Cade Smith, 26 of them for Cleveland in 29 opportunities. Brian Baker has 21 in Tampa Bay. Johan Duran has 21 in Philadelphia. Mason Miller has 21 in San Diego. And then Riley O'Brien with 20 for the Redbirds. 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Now, for tomorrow, it's an off day for the Redbirds. They'll travel I assume they'll travel tomorrow. Either way, it is an off day for the Cards. They are back in action on Tuesday at Atlanta, 6:15 Central Time with the first pitch, 5:20 with our pregame coverage. No starter announced yet for the Braves. Right now, it's Matthew Libertor to start for the Cards. He's 3-5 with a 5.56 ERA. If there is someone that needs a bounce-back start, it is Matthew Libertor for certain. My thanks to the voice of the Cardinals, John Rooney, to Rick Horton, to Mike Claiborne, to Jim Jackson, and to Emmett Kincannon upstairs in the booth. And, of course, Emmett helping us out with our post-game audio. Big thanks to Johnny Camp in our flagship studios in St. Louis. I'm Joe Pott at Busch Stadium. This has been the Mercy Cardinals post-game show, and this is the Cardinals Radio Network, powered by Graybar.
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9: free? The 2-2 pitch. Ground ball to first, backhanded by Burleson. He kicks the bag for a Red Bird winner. Shoot off the fireworks in downtown St. Louis. The pitching was superb today, beginning with Kyle Leahy. Romero, scoreless for an inning and a third. Stanek got the last two outs of the seventh. Soriano struck out two in a 1-2-3 eighth, and a 1-2-3 ninth for Riley O'Brien, who picks up his 20th save of the year. The Cardinals beat the Marlins today 2-1.
5: We like us some Freebird around here, no question about it. It's always a good thing when we can play a little Freebird after a Cardinals win. And this one, much needed for the Redbirds today as they beat the Marlins by a final of 2-1. It is the Circus Sports Extra Innings Show. I'm Joe Pott from Busch Stadium. Glad to have you along. If you want to be a bigger part of the show, 314-436-7900. That's the easy way to do that. But the easier way is to jump in on the comments, just as Deadly St. Louis has already done. He's first in today. You can do it on YouTube. You can do it on X. You can do it on Facebook. And we will be able to talk about the your comment as the Cardinals win it today by a final of 2-1. Let's get right into it here. We're going to maybe kill two birds with one stone with this one, because this was a scoreless game going into the second inning. Maybe we'll use this one to start, but Mason Winn got things started for the Redbirds in the second.
9: Singles, maybe get some left center field. Alberto Hernandez comes on to make the play and throws to the middle infield. The Cardinals get their leadoff man on for the second straight inning.
5: My fault right there. There's the first one, but here's the second one.
9: Winn takes a good lead at first base. The pitch. Torres swings and hits it a mile. That's a home run to right field for Torres. 2-0 Cardinals.
5: So that is our call of the game, our cut of the game, rather, and it's sponsored by the Diamond Shop, thediamondshop.net. Now, the reason I said kill two birds with one stone is because Mason Wynn was on. It also provides us our insurance run of the game. And our insurance runs of the game are courtesy of Troxel Insurance in Central Illinois, proudly representing Auto Owners Insurance. Because it is all the Cardinals got today. It is all the Cardinals needed today because of the pitching that they got from Kyle Leahy and from the bullpen. It was not a superior start from Kyle Leahy, but it was, even as he put it, good enough to get the win, and that's what the Redbirds needed today. Appreciate hearing from JDB35. Go Cardinals, great win. Weather gets hot, so will the Redbirds. Hey, that's Chris Bray. I didn't even realize that was Chris Bray. My friend Chris Bray is up in Otterville, Illinois, and appreciate him getting in for the extra innings show this afternoon. Again, a much needed win for the Redbirds, 4-1. You hoped, I think we were hoping, wondering, can the bats break out? Can the offense really kick in today? It didn't. But again, they got the win. And I think after a homestand like this, where you get the win against the Diamondbacks and then you drop four straight, a win's a win's a win. And you're going on the road. You're taking tomorrow off, you're going on the road, and you are starting a monster stretch for this team. You've got three at Atlanta, three in Chicago. You're coming back home for a five-game series with Milwaukee, another three with Atlanta, getting you right into the All-Star break. So it is a big, big stretch for this team. And to get a win and to get it the way they did, if you heard Oliver Marmol in our network post-game show, they got what they needed out of Kyle Leahy, but then that allowed them and allowed Oliver Marmol and Dusty Blake to do what they wanted to do with the bullpen. He flipped over the last four in the Marlins lineup. They pinch hit for their last four hitters, and that was specifically setting it up for the end-of-game situation. Romero goes an inning and a third scoreless. Stanek just needed a couple of hitters to get out of the inning. Soriano, a perfect eighth inning, and Riley O'Brien, a perfect ninth inning. And I'll be the first to tell you that when Riley O'Brien came in to start the ninth inning, the first thing I did was look and see how many days off he had between outings. Because if you've listened to me over the last couple of weeks, I've told you that it is scarier and scarier depending on how much time Riley O'Brien has had off between outings. And so I am pleased to say that I was completely wrong today about Riley O'Brien. But when you look at it, when you look at what he has done this year, on 3 days of rest, he's appeared seven times. That's an eight. He's got an 8.59 ERA. On 4 days of rest, it's only once, but it's an 18 ERA. And on 5 days of rest, and he's done that twice. Now this will be his third, 9 ERA coming into today. So it's a little bit scary. It has been a little bit scary. Perhaps he's turned the corner. I hope that's the case. Again, I was a little bit worried today. I'm glad I was wrong. Let's take a look at some numbers. By the Numbers is sponsored by Bank of Springfield, Bank Boldly, Bank with BOS, member FDIC. So here are some of the numbers for you with regard to today's game and specifically Brian Torres. So his last two hits are both home runs, both at Busch Stadium, both on a Sunday afternoon. The last one came 6-7, June 7th against the Reds, and all three of his home runs this year have been two-run home runs. So Brian Torres, a knack for when the Cardinals need it there. Now, Ivan Herrera, Alec Burleson both had long on-base streaks snapped today. Ivan Herrera went 0-3. He had a 22-game hitting or on-base streak, rather, gone. Alec Burleson went 0-3. He had a 25-game on-base streak gone as well. So those are your numbers for you. Who's on a Roll is sponsored by Circus Sports. Sports betting the way it should be. I mentioned Riley O'Brien. He's on a bit of a roll. His last two saves have come 1-2-3. That's pretty good. And I hope, again, that that is a sign of things to come for Riley O'Brien. He picks up his 20th save here this afternoon, which is fifth most in Major League Baseball. You've got a couple of guys with 21, Cade Smith at the top of the league with 26, Riley O'Brien with 20. And they've come in 24 opportunities. So it's not like he's blowing a bunch of saves. It's just that some of those outings, when there have been a lot of time in between, they have been a little bit riskier than others. All in all, as I said, a win is a win is a win on a day like today. You want to snap that winning, that losing streak. You want to get out of here with a good taste in your mouth. You want to have a happy flight. All of those things that you talk about, all those cliches, the Cardinals can do that. You know, really important and overlooked and something I haven't talked about, Jordan Walker had the day off today, and they did not have to use him. They did not have to bring him off the bench. Oliver Marmol said to Mike Claiborne in the pregame show when they chatted, 48 hours. He wanted him to have today. Obviously, tomorrow is an off day. It's not that he, I mean, I think he's struggling compared to this year's numbers. Overall, he is not struggling, but he's going through a little bit of a rough patch. And I think that just if you could get 2 days down for Jordan Walker, that's what you want. That's what they did. So a little bit of, I think, something that might be a little bit overlooked just because today was good on the pitching side. But that's a big point that should not be overlooked, that the Cardinals managed to get that those full days, two full days down for Jordan Walker. So they'll go to Atlanta on Tuesday. It's a 6:15 first pitch on Tuesday. That's Central Time, 5:20, with our pregame show here on KMOX and along the Cardinals radio network. Matthew Liberatore is going to throw. He's scheduled to throw anyway, scheduled to start for the Redbirds. And that's a guy that clearly needs a reset, a good start, because he hasn't had one in his last couple of outings, his last multiple outings. Have not been good from Matthew Liberatore. You look at the game in Kansas City, specifically on that Thursday, that was not very good. You look at his last start, which came against the Diamondbacks, which was not very good. So he has definitely struggled to the tune of an ERA that's now pushing towards six. So you look for a better start for him in Atlanta on Tuesday night. And again, it's a rough run in for the Redbirds going into the All-Star break. Atlanta, Chicago, back home for five with Milwaukee, and another series with Atlanta before you get into the All-Star break. We'll see what it looks like when you get to the All-Star break. We'll see what this team looks like. We'll see what it all looks like, how it plays out for the Cards. Big thanks to the voice of the Cardinals, John Rooney, to Rick Horton, to Mike Claiborne, to Emmett Kincannon, to Jim Jackson, all those folks here in the booth. My man Johnny Camp's in the small box next to me on the stream. He is in our flagship studios at KMOX in downtown St. Louis, and we could not do it without him. I'm Joe Pott. As the Cardinals win it today 2-1, they're back at it on Tuesday. They face the Braves in Atlanta. Matt Pauley, of course, will have you covered for that one. Keep it right here on your home of the Cardinals, 104.1 FM, KMOX.
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0: Westwood One Sports presents Josh Graham.
1: Josh Graham Show just revealed the top 10 quarterbacks in college football list. The top five going in this order: C.J. Carr, 5. Jaden Mayava, 4. From USC. C.J. Carr at Notre Dame, by the way. Dante Moore, 3. From Oregon. Arch Manning, Texas, 2. Julian Sayin, 1. At Ohio State. Do you agree with that list? 310-840-4910. If you want in on the program. Getting to the big news in the NBA today. Another trade for the Charlotte Hornets? First they send out LaMelo Ball. Then they send out Miles Bridges. This time Miles Bridges going to the Phoenix Suns. And listen, this might be an unpopular take. Love what the Charlotte Hornets are doing. The Charlotte Hornets, here in a nutshell, is what Charlotte is thinking with these moves. The Hornets are building a basketball culture they want people to respect. They want Charlotte to be a serious basketball place. And it was hard to be respected that way with LaMelo Ball and Miles Bridges being your two best players. They were holdovers from an old regime. They were both drafted by Michael Jordan and Mitch Kupchak. Neither of those two are part of this franchise anymore. While Melo and Bridges once produced gaudy stats, at one time, they were called Airbnb. Oh, they're going to throw a lot of lobs and dunks, and it's Dunk City all over again. Neither guy has ever played in a playoff game. And you might say, oh, they don't have a lot of help. It's an indictment in the NBA. When you go 6-7 years of you guys being together, 6 seasons of Ball and Bridges, you're the two best players on the team, and you don't even make the playoffs one time in the East. LaMelo and Miles have also been distractions off the court. Melo getting into car accidents and receiving fines for saying stupid things. Bridges was arrested for felony domestic violence and missed an entire season because of it. The three players that Charlotte has acquired as part of these two trades, they share a common thread. Winning. Accustomed to winning. Naz Reid, Grayson Allen, Royce O'Neal. These are guys that are used to making the playoffs almost every year of their careers. They have combined to play in 131 postseason games. 131 playoff games. The current Charlotte Hornets that they are joining, their Hornet teammates combined, the whole roster, 96 postseason games. These are the types of players they want to build around Brandon Miller and Con Knipple as they develop into all-star players. If you ever speak to any of those guys, and we have, the show's based in North Carolina, you will be struck by just how serious they are about their craft. Con Knipple, at 19 years old, was more serious about basketball than LaMelo Ball was as a sixth-year player in the league. And it's obvious. The walking meme that they just sent out to Minnesota. Not a serious basketball person. He's the type of guy that believes his job's to entertain people, not to win. And there's a distinction there. Jeff Teague done a great job creating a media career for himself, entertaining podcasts. And the thing that makes him so good is how honest he is. And he said, first 3 years of the league, man, I cared. I took losses personally and all that. And then I realized how many guys in the league don't. Guys that just don't care if they win or lose. It's about getting that paycheck. The Hornets are trying to put together a roster of players that expect to play in the postseason, that expect to win games. Because Miles Bridges and LaMelo Ball weren't winning players. All they had become used to was losing, and that's part of an old regime. Ever since the new ownership has taken over 3 years ago of Gabe Plotkin and Rick Schnall, This has been, adults have been running the show. You hire Jeff Peterson, respected executive. You hire Charles Lee, champion assistant coach from the Celtics. This is a respected basketball place where they take basketball seriously. And the Hornets GM, Jeff Peterson, he has now set the table to make a monster splash later in this offseason. He has accrued a war chest of draft picks. Three first-rounders in 2027. Pick swaps from the Minnesota trade in 28, 29, 30, plus their unprotected 2031 first-round draft pick. In the Phoenix trade, they get first in 2029 and 33. Because of the LaMelo trade, Charlotte has a record $41 million trade exception they can use, which means the Hornets wouldn't need to match salaries for a player they're acquiring at that number or under. So, attach all the draft picks you want to a pick, and you don't have to match salaries for the player you're trying to bring back, and here are players that are under that salary. Trey Murphy, who apparently is on the market. A kid from Durham. Miles Turner, who Charlotte has liked for a very long time. Don't think Kyrie Irving's a culture fit, but you could do it if you really want to take a swing. The Charlotte Hornets are building a basketball culture to be respected. That's what these moves are about. Phoenix is bringing in players because their owner is a Michigan State alum and liked Miles Bridges at the time and thought, hey, he's averaged 20 a game the last 4 years. Let's just do that. As if the Kevin Durant sum that you gave up undercutting your GM a few years ago wasn't bad enough in Phoenix. So that's the difference between serious basketball places and places that aren't as serious about it. And Charlotte is trying to become that place. They're on the cusp of being that kind of place. If you haven't already, make sure you're subscribed to the YouTube channel. Westwood One Sports Night is where you go. And you can watch us in addition to listening to us, however and wherever you're listening or watching. Greatly appreciate that. Brick Ripsaw writes in, quit yelling. Appreciate that. Quit yelling, Will. I do love when people write, shut up. Shut up, sports talk host. Kind of comes off like, I think it was Rebecca DeMornay who, for whatever reason, was at the beginning of Wedding Crashers. Think it was her. In one of those proceedings. One of those divorce proceedings. They're trying to decide who gets what. And she said the line, you shut your mouth when you talk to me. Talking to a sports guy, telling him to shut up when his job is to talk into the microphone.

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1: There have been a number of surprises. Three noteworthy exclusions come to mind from the round of 32. Not too far removed from being in a World Cup final, Uruguay, eliminated in the group stages for the second straight tournament. To quote the late, great Jim McKay, Wide World of Sports, Iran has experienced the thrill of victory and the agony of defeat, and they experienced it in a matter of moments when it looked like they had won their group with a goal in stoppage time against Egypt the other night, but it's wiped off because of an offside by maybe half a foot. And not only do they not win their group in advance, last night they were holding on by a thread, the eighth, third place spot, to get into the round of 32, and they don't get it. They are eliminated. It saves us all to think pieces, Will. If Iran were to win a round of 32 match and the United States were to win, getting a U.S.-Iran round of 16 game. Yeah, geopolitical commentary with the World Cup. Let's do it. So maybe we're spared that in some ways. Ivory Coast. You know what? Let's get to the fabulous advancement stories in just a second, because there is one more. Turkey A, they were seen as the best team in the United States' group, finished last in the group. That's a surprise to many. The fun advancement stories, it's Bosnia and Herzegovina, who the United States is facing, country's first knockout stage match since earning their independence from Yugoslavia in 1992. Ivory Coast, as we mentioned a second ago, a fabulous story. They've never advanced to the group stage. That's kind of nuts considering some of the great players they've had. Number two seed in their group, they're going to meet Erling Haaland in Norway on Tuesday. Cabo Verde, they earned draws in all three matches. They advanced to their first knockout stage match. This is their first World Cup, too, so that's kind of crazy that they're doing that. They'll have to shock the world against Brazil in order to advance further. Actually, that's not true. They play Argentina. Oh, God. Good luck to Cabo Verde. DR Congo, we see you as well. They clinched a spot in the knockout stages with a win last night. Coming up, why you might not even realize just how good this year's crop of college football quarterbacks are. This is the Josh Graham Show.
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9: ABC News, I'm Mike Dubusky. Top Israeli leaders now say IDF forces are carrying out more strikes on southern Lebanon, despite that peace framework signed by the two countries on Friday. More than 60 water rescues were carried out today in Kentucky, which has been lashed with rain all weekend, sparking deadly flash flooding. Governor Andy Beshear says the rain has moved out, but there are fatalities.
10: We know we've lost at least four people. Thankfully, that number has not grown since yesterday, but there are a lot of rescues going on right now.
9: That state is one of several that's expecting to see triple-digit temperatures this week as the heat wave is forecast for significant parts of the Midwest and Northeast. 100 million people are under heat advisories right now, and that number is expected to grow. Some new numbers out of Venezuela, the death toll now rising to 1,450. Officials there say more than 500 aftershocks have hit the country. This is ABC News. Summer weather means a lot of people are looking to explore the great outdoors, but a new tick-borne illness known as alpha-gal is on the rise in

0: some parts of the country. ABC News medical contributor Dr. Darian Sutton says contracting this illness makes some people allergic to meat.
1: People who have this syndrome have to think about other food products that have meat products within them, like gelatin, for example. Chicken, turkey, and fish are generally safe, but for some, even dairy can cause symptoms.
0: He recommends using insect repellent and staying away from tall grass and wooded areas. The Wimbledon Tennis Championship kicks off tomorrow with Serena Williams returning to singles play for the first time in 4 years. Former player and ESPN tennis commentator Patrick McEnroe has what to watch for.
2: What you're going to look for is how well she's moving early on here. Does she have the movement? Can she get in and out of the corners quickly? And does she still have that same type of pace and power on what was, and maybe still is, the greatest serve in the history of tennis?
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3: 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A hot and humid day. The last day of Pride festivities downtown at the Arch. Looking at about 93 degrees downtown. I'm Ivy Lyons. New this afternoon. Police are investigating two shootings in the region. The first shooting happened just before midnight on Saturday. This was at a Quick Trip in the 6900 block of Gravois. One man was killed, another injured. Police say a 29-year-old male called to say he was involved in a shooting at that location. He has since been detained. Sunday at around 2 a.m., police responded to the 1300 block of Washington Avenue for another shooting. Three women were shot in that area. Officers say an unidentified 26-year-old woman, was taken to the hospital. She died from her injuries. We're also following updates in the shooting death of a seven-month-old girl over the weekend in North St. Louis. Investigators say a 10-year-old boy shot and killed Kiyomi Parker Friday afternoon. This was inside a North Broadway home. Officers rushed the infant to the hospital where she later died. The 10-year-old is now in juvenile custody, and police have arrested 19-year-old Kamarian Pawnell of East St. Louis. He faces murder charges and child endangerment charges in connection to the shooting. More than 14 new laws and a new state budget are taking effect in Illinois this Wednesday.
4: Illinois lawmakers are cracking down on artificial intelligence. People posting unauthorized or sexual AI images will face cyberbullying charges. Prosecutors can also file child porn charges for AI-generated explicit images of children. The state's roughly $56 billion budget takes effect. Governor J.B. Pritzker says the spending plan makes life more affordable. Republican critics say the budget continues a trend of unsustainable spending. Also starting July 1st,
5: it's 5 o'clock somewhere.
4: Restaurants and bars can now sell to-go cocktails permanently in the state of Illinois. Stuart McMillan, KMOX News.
3: Pritzker signed three more bills ahead of Sunday's Pride Parade in Chicago. One measure protecting medical information of testosterone patients takes effect immediately. The nation's 250th celebrations will be sweltering this week. National Weather Service meteorologist Brian Putnam.
6: What we're looking at is a potentially dangerous heat wave across most of the central to eastern U.S. This week. It's really starting to ramp up across the south and into the plains today, but it's going to spread across the Midwest into the Ohio Valley and all the way to the East Coast over the next couple of days. One of the big things we're trying to message right now is it's going to include, you know, going into the July 4th weekend.
3: In our area, an extreme heat warning through Thursday night. Tonight will be clear, warm, and sticky with a low of 78 before Monday's sunny and hot temps swing through. A high of 97 will feel like 107 degrees. Stay safe, stay hydrated. Expect a warm, muggy Monday night with a low of 78. Looking at 93 degrees outside our studios downtown at the Arch, I'm Abby Lyons, KMOX News.
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11: Welcome to the History of the Loo with Sue.
12: This is history, real history.
13: It's so cool to know.
11: It's history.
14: I mean, it's why we are where we are now. The history of the Loo.
13: The history of the Loo.
11: Welcome to the History of the Loo with Sue. Here's Sue Thomas.
15: Welcome to the History of the Loo with Sue. I'm Sue Thomas, and this is the show where we delve into the history of St. Louis from all different angles, people, places, things. And with me today is Dennis Brown, who's the former theater critic at the Riverfront Times. And Dennis, you've written a couple of books, Voices on the River and a new one called Stage Page. And I want to get into that.
16: Happy to do that.
15: Okay, good. Well, let's talk about your background first, because yes, you were a reviewer for the Riverfront Times, but let's bring us up to that, because you've been all over.
16: Yes, reviewing at the Riverfront Times came very late in my life. Yeah. In brief, I grew up in St. Louis, grew up in Richmond Heights, but in the Clayton School District.
15: Okay.
16: And it was a different time. You walked to school in the mornings. You walked home in the afternoons. No one drove you. No one had to watch for anything.
15: Right.
16: It was a simple world we lived in. And from there, after college, I eventually ended up in regional theater in Cleveland.
15: Oh, in Cleveland.
16: Cleveland Playhouse for a couple of years.
15: Huh.
16: And eventually ended up in New York working at CBS as a publicist. And that was a job that took me covering miniseries and TV movies.
15: Oh,
16: all
15: gosh.
16: Took me to London, took me to Paris, took me to Fayetteville, Arkansas.
15: Dennis, you're showing off.
16: Yeah, well, you know, the CBS, I had to learn these things. CBS was a company divided down the Mississippi River, and anything that happened east of the Mississippi River was covered by New York. Anything that happened west of the Mississippi River, which meant Hawaii, Australia, was covered out of Los Angeles. I ended up working in both cities.
15: Wow.
16: By the time I was done. And so I got the best of both worlds.
15: You did. Okay, tell me what a publicist would have done then.
16: That's the
15: yes.
16: operative word.
15: Okay.
16: Not anymore. A publicist would have gone on the set. Maybe we did a film called The Blue and the Gray. It was a miniseries, 8-hour miniseries. I was on that set for 2 months. That would never happen again. You go on the set and you absorb. You look for interesting stories. You interview all the actors, and then you eventually write the press kit and the press releases that got mailed out. Now it's all done online. Nothing gets mailed out. Photographs don't get mailed out. Well, the mail doesn't get mailed out.
15: That's true.
16: So, but I was there when it was still Cherse.
15: So you are interviewing these actors. So
16: yes.
15: You get to know an entire generation of CBS actors, essentially.
16: And more than that, I didn't take much satisfaction in interviewing them about the projects we were working on. So I always use that time to interview them about the things that I was interested in.
15: Like?
16: The movies they'd made.
15: Oh,
16: and,
15: cool.
16: The theater they'd done back when, and especially how they got started, because I have learned that no two talents ever started in the same way.
15: Oh, that's interesting.
16: They always have a different story about how they got to that set. And so yes, I mean, I just met wonderful people, and it was a joy.
15: It sounds like it. Was there somebody who stood out so that you interviewed at that time? And did you record it all and keep it?
16: I recorded
15: oh,
16: it
15: that's
16: all.
15: It, Dennis.
16: I had more tape recorders break. I mean, I'll tell you something interesting. This is not a very really famous actor, but we were on the set of The Blue and the Gray. I was interviewing an actor named Rory Calhoun, who was a cowboy. Made a lot of West, big in the 50s.
15: Oh, gotcha.
16: And he was playing General Meade, Battle of Gettysburg. And we sat down and we taped this interview. And I got back to my room in Fayetteville, Arkansas, turned on the tape recorder, blank. Blank. Nothing.
15: Oh.
16: Nothing.

0: And I had to go back the next day. This is my first big set. My first big set. Certainly my first miniseries. I'd only been with CBS for about 3 months. And I said, Mr. Calhoun, I'm sorry, but I didn't record. Can we do it again? And he said, young man, I work in an industry which is totally dependent on technology. Mics go dead, lights burn out, arcs burn out. He said, of course we'll do it again. It's the easiest thing in the world to do.
1: How kind.
0: How kind. How kind. But it wasn't the first time it happened. I mean, you are the victim of technology when you use these things.
1: Oh, gosh.
0: And I have them all now, all those interviews, sitting in a closet.
1: Oh, I love it.
0: Don't know what to do with them. You know.
1: Well, did you ever revisit them and, write something based on it?
0: The first book, my first two books, my first book, Shop Talk, was interviews with playwrights and screenwriters, you always find ways to get actors in. And the second book, Actors Talk, was very much based on those interviews. They're also in Voices on the River. There's a lot on Gregory Peck in Voices on the River.
1: Oh, that's neat.
0: He played Abraham Lincoln in The Blue and the Gray. Keep going back to The Blue and the Gray. It was a big event in my life.
1: Well, you were there for a long time.
0: 2 months.
1: Thank you.
0: Yes.
1: Okay, here's the other thing I read that I found fascinating. You actually were the publicist for Angela Lansbury. While she was doing Murder, She Wrote, or no?
0: Yes, no.
1: Oh,
0: while she was doing Murder, She Wrote. The last 2 years. It's sort of a funny story, but if we've got time for it. I had left CBS. I had gone off. I'd written my own TV movie. I'd written one of my early books. And they called me one day and they said, we know you don't want to go back to publicity, but a young woman is going on maternity leave. And would you come in and just cover the 6 weeks that she's on maternity? I said, sure, of course. And one of her shows, she had a show called Diagnosis Murder with Dick Van Dyke.
1: Out.
0: She had a show called Burke's Law with Gene Barry. And she had a Murder, She Wrote.
1: Oh, my gosh.
0: So after 6 weeks of covering Murder, She Wrote with Angela Lansbury, she called CBS and she said, we're very happy to know that Carla's returning after her maternity leave. She's a wonderful young woman, but we don't want her back.
1: Oh, my gosh.
0: We want to keep Dennis Brown.
1: But that's awesome.
0: So they had to work out a deal where for the next 2 years, I worked part-time, 3 days a week, so that I could cover Murder, She Wrote. Angela was in the top 10.
1: Yes, it was huge.
0: So what she wanted, she usually got.
1: Wow.
0: And then came a change in management, and they moved her to Thursday. In the last season, they moved her to Thursday nights opposite a new show called Friends.
1: Oh, dear.
0: And that was the end of Murder, She Wrote.
1: Oh.
0: And then we started on TV movies. We did a TV movie called Mrs. Santa Claus.
1: Oh.
0: And it was the highest rated TV movie of the year.
1: Okay, this is amazing.
0: And so then she started doing 2 hour Murder, She Wrote, and I said, I love you. I love you. I love your husband, Peter, but I gotta go.
1: Okay, Dennis, how thrilled were you as a theater buff in general to meet and work with Angela Lansbury?
0: Well, this is why this is why it was a mutual admiration society.
1: Yes.
0: Because nobody on that set had ever heard of Sweeney Todd, had ever heard of MAME. They only knew television out there. It was a very restricted. I knew.
1: Yes, everything.
0: I knew Sweeney Todd. I had seen the one she did, Mad Woman of Chaillot, the one, Dear World. I'd seen that. It only ran for about 8 weeks. So we spoke the same language. She recognized that and liked to have somebody. Because once you are a theater person, you are a theater person. It doesn't make any difference what kind of success you have in film.
1: Yes.
0: Or in television.
1: You are a theater person.
0: They are theater. You know, I worked with Richard Burton, and Richard Burton would, who loved to tell stories, never told a movie story because he never saw a movie he made.
1: Oh.
0: So, but you ask him about when he played Coriolanus, you ask him about when he played Caliban, and he would keep you regaled all night with anecdotes.
1: This is the history of the Lou with Sue, and I'm with Dennis Brown today, who's the former theater critic at the Riverfront Times, author of several books, and one we're going to talk about today will be Stage Page, but also Voices of the River. Oh my goodness, this is so great. This is the history of the

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0: Welcome back to the History of the Loo with Sue. I'm Sue Thomas. Thanks so much for joining me. And with me today is Dennis Brown, who's the former theater critic at the Riverfront Times, author of Stage Page and author of several books, but also Voices on the River, which we will talk about. But first, okay, we're Angela Lansbury. You're working as the publicist. She starts to do these two-hour specials. You say,
1: but before that, even, Angela was married to a lovely man named Peter.
0: Yeah.
1: And Peter was also an actor when they met. And one day, he looked like Stuart Granger. And they decided eventually that the world did not need two Stuart Granger. So Peter they met one night, and they said, what are we going to do about this? And they decided they would be a one-career family.
0: Oh,
1: and,
0: wow.
1: And it would be Angela's career, and Peter would
0: support, and okay.
1: You got it. So, but they knew I liked to write. And Angela and Peter came to me one day and said, how would you like to write an episode of Murder, She Wrote? And what about it? You pick it. So I wrote an episode where Jessica Fletcher took a trip on the Delta Queen's steamboat.
0: Oh, my gosh!
1: And they were all for it. And then the production manager budgeted the show because everything they did on the lot.
0: Oh.
1: And they would have to go and do some location work. And so it became too expensive to do.
0: Oh, bummer.
1: But I came close to getting Angela Lansbury on the Delta Queen steamboat.
0: Oh, my gosh. Well, that's a great transition into that. Now, you wrote this book, Voices on the River. Let's talk about that. Wait, first of all, you're out in L.A. Do you then come back? What brings you back to St. Louis?
1: Well, truly, what brought me back to St. Louis was the fact that I had a mother who was getting older. Mm. I'd been away for 22 years. And I just thought that it was my sister had had that responsibility for a long time. And I thought it was time to
0: trade. Yeah.
1: Take my share. And so I came back not having any idea what I was going to do. No idea at all. And I ended up reviewing theater for the Riverfront Times and teaching film at Webster. Neither of those things were on my radar screen.
0: Really?
1: When I moved back to St. Louis. Very important lesson in life. You always have a goal, you have an ambition, but don't lock into that goal. Don't lock into it. If something comes along,
0: be open.
1: Be open.
0: Yes. Well, you gave me such a nice transition to this book, while you were back, you wrote this. We'll move on to you reviewing.
1: Sure. Things. I took my first steamboat cruise on the Delta Queen in 1977, and never, I took a lot of them.
0: Did you really?
1: We started a program, which is described in the book, called Civil War Theme Cruises. And it was, the Delta Queen was the greatest floating schoolroom, classroom you could possibly have. Because every time you looked out on the scenery, you were seeing something historic.
0: True.
1: So we did a lot of those. We did some, and then Ken Burns came along with his Civil War program on PBS, and that just the interest just skyrocketed. And then we were doing 6, 7, 8 a year.
0: Wow.
1: So I ended up doing something like 75 cruises.
0: Holy
1: over
0: cow.
1: A period of from 1977 to 2005, about 30 years. I did about 75 cruises. And then as the boat was winding down, I didn't want to lose it.
0: Yeah.
1: So I wrote the book to keep it alive in my mind. I took a long time to write it. People kept saying, why is it taking you so long? It took so long because I wanted it to take so long.
0: Yeah.
1: Because I knew it would be over when this was over.
0: Where did the Delta Queen start? I mean, what was its route?
1: Well, the Delta Queen started in San Francisco as a ferry boat.
0: Oh.
1: But after World War II, it was purchased by a steamboat company in Cincinnati and moved down the Pacific Ocean, crated up and towed down the Pacific Ocean through the Panama Canal, crossed the Gulf of Mexico, uncrated in New Orleans, moved up to Cincinnati, and that was the home port for a long time. After about 8 years of doing Ohio River cruises, it broadened out and it came to St. Louis.
0: Wow.
1: This would have been around 1953, 1954, and there was a big market for it over here. So then the cruises that would go from St. Louis to St. Paul became very popular, and we just became a part of the itinerary.
0: Oh, that is really cool. Yeah. So in that book, what have you got?
1: I chronicled three cruises that I took in 1986.
0: Oh, neat.
1: The week after I resigned from CBS the first time after 7 years, a week later, I got on the Delta Queen for these 3 weeks. I flew back to St. Louis and got on the boat and just sort of let go.
0: Yes.
1: And by sheer fluke, the steamboat company had purchased the rights to air the blue and the gray on the steamboat. So they had brought me along to tell stories about being on the set, why anybody would go on a steamboat and watch a six and a half hour miniseries is beyond me. But I was thrilled to be there.
0: Yes, yes.
1: Telling them stories about Gregory Peck
0: and
1: Colleen Dewhurst and just all of them. You know, there were just a bunch of Lloyd Bridges, so many people. And it went over so well, they brought me back the next year and then the next year.
0: That's neat.
1: And that's about when Ken Burns came along, and then they became a big thing.
0: Holy cow. Okay, tell me about Gregory Peck. How was that? Was he nice? Was he intimidating?
1: Well, my next book will be about Gregory.
0: Okay.
1: My next book and my last book
0: will be about Gregory.
1: I'm into it right now.
0: Okay.
1: We got to know each other on the set of The Blue and the Gray when he played Lincoln. But several years later, he called one day and asked if I would assist him in putting a one-man show together. It was called A Conversation with Gregory Peck. And we toured it for 4 years.
0: Oh, my gosh.
1: Including Powell Hall here in St. Louis. And you want to get to know somebody, travel with them.
0: Oh, I bet.
1: And, I mean, I'm sorry to disappoint all of those naysayers out there, but it'd be hard-pressed to come up with anything negative to say about Gregory
0: Peck.
1: What
0: about Lloyd Bridges?
1: Lloyd Bridges was so nice.
0: Yay!
1: I mean, you know, it's a funny thing. I didn't really work with very many people who weren't. And I've come to believe that you just don't really make it to the top if you aren't nice. There are people who are frightened.
0: Oh, that's fair.
1: They're frightened of fame. You would meet people on a film set who were TV people. Now, they had gone to work every day on the same series with the same crew and the same faces.
0: Right.
1: And now they're out of that womb and they have to deliver, and they'd get frightened. And so you just kind of back away from those people. But the people I could start talking about someone like Richard Chamberlain, who was like angelic.
0: Wow.
1: He was so nice. Or Jacqueline Smith.
0: Really? So nice.
1: I wouldn't know what to say. I mean, so much, so nice, so kind, so generous, deserves every single thing that's come to her.
0: This is the History of the Lou with Sue, and with me today is Dennis Brown, a former theater critic at the Riverfront Times and author of the new book, not the one that he's still writing about Gregory Peck that I will eventually own, but Stage Page, and we will talk about that coming up next.

0: sports since 1985. Bernie Miklas.
1: One thing I can absolutely swear to about Ali Marmol, Ali welcomes being challenged. You're a fan and there's something that he does that bugs you, tell it to him directly. You don't have to hide behind some stupid name. You don't have to be a coward. Just ask him directly.
0: Bernie Miklas. Hear what he has to say on the voice of the Cardinals. KMOX.
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0: for joining me for the History of the Lou with Sue. With me today is Dennis Brown, who's the former theater critic at the Riverfront Times and author of the new book called Stage Page. And we've brought you back now, Dennis, to St. Louis. And it's 2001. You've come to help with your mom. What? How do you end up at the Riverfront Times and teaching theater at Webster?
1: All I have found that most good things in life happen by fluke.
0: Yes.
1: If any time I went after a job, I rarely got it. But the phone would ring, and what? Oh, you want me to lead a tour of Ireland? Okay, fine. I'll do. No, I've never been to Ireland, but we can do that. And I tried to get the Webster Kirkwood Times to write a story about the William Inge Festival in Kansas, because that particular year, Lanford Wilson, who was a Missouri playwright, had a play running at the Rep.
0: Oh.
1: And I thought there would be, well, they didn't do it, but they liked my letter, so they ended up doing a piece on me.
0: Oh, this is great.
1: And a fellow named Brian Hofeld, who was a theater reviewer at the Riverfront Times, called the Webster Kirkwood Times asking for my phone number because they were looking for somebody, and he lived in Kirkwood and he got that paper.
0: Oh,
1: and he thought, this sounds like somebody who could maybe do this job. And they called me in. I had never seen a Riverfront Times. Never picked one up, but I liked the title of the theater page was Stage Page. I liked the alliteration.
0: Right.
1: And so I said, yeah. So I applied for the job and did it for 13 years.
0: Oh, my gosh. And, of course, I feel like we should mention that we just lost Ray Hartman. And did you have any...
1: I think Ray Hartman and I just kept missing. But I worked for Ray Hartman when he owned a paper, let's see how many people know this, called Profile St. Louis. I think it preceded the Riverfront Times, and he ran it pretty much as a one-man band.
0: Wow.
1: Out of an office on Central Avenue in Clayton, across from the courthouse, up on the second floor. And I don't remember how I connected with him, but I do remember taking stories over to him like at 8 o'clock at night. And he'd still be there working like a Trojan.
0: Wow.
1: As he did. And he'd read it and proof and say, fine, this is great. Okay, thanks. Well, what's your name? You want to review such and such? I wrote movie reviews for him.
0: Oh, my gosh.
1: And he was important to me because I was a young freelance kid looking to make a sale.
0: Yeah.
1: And he was a guy who said, you're good enough to be saleable.
0: Oh, that's really nice.
1: Yeah, so I felt always a debt to Ray Hartman.
0: Oh. Well, St. Louis as a theater town. Well, what is your opinion, I should say, of St. Louis as a theater town?
1: I think St. Louis is really a terrific theater town.
0: Mm-hmm.
1: We can talk about any kind of theater. We can talk about experimental theater. But I started at a time, right at 9/11.
0: Oh.
1: And it was a time when America was flailing, really. Mm-hmm. Certainly Broadway was flailing. And yet I look back at what I reviewed, and the theater was vital. They were dealing with serious issues. They didn't let the traumas of the time slow them down. They moved forward. Theaters like Upstream Theater, which does international stuff, and the Rep, which
0: outstanding,
1: was doing all sorts of old and new.
0: Yes.
1: But also, and I take this very seriously, musical theater, because the St. Louis musical theater audience is the most educated musical theater audience in America.
0: Holy cow.
1: And that is for a very simple reason, because the Muni has been providing musical theater to the people of St. Louis since 1919, and that means that your parents,
0: yep,
1: and your grandparents and their parents all grew up seeing musical theater.
0: Oh my gosh, you're so right. When I was a kid, my mom would take us there and we would sit in the free seats and she would pop popcorn and you got there early so you could see through the fence better, Dennis. Yes. I mean, that you're absolutely right.
1: The world has changed. The world has to change. There's no point in complaining about it. But when I was a 19, 20-year-old kid, I would drive over to the Muni at 9, 9:30 at night, just grab a seat in the free seats, sit there for 20, 30 minutes, get sated with some beautiful music, and then go home. I can't do that anymore. There's security, and I understand all of that. But aren't we lucky?
0: Yes.
1: That we grew up at a time, you know, one of the people who gets talked about and interviewed, this stage page is not just theater reviews, it's also interviews, cover stories, but one of those people was Ken Page, who was a very important person in St. Louis theater before he moved on to Broadway for shows like The Wiz and Ain't Misbehavin'. Ken always would tell the story of the first show he ever saw was Oklahoma from the free seats.
0: Oh, yes.
1: And when a horse came riding out on stage and Curly was singing, "Oh, what a beautiful moment," he said, "This is for me." And how many people have had that same generations of them?
0: You're absolutely right.
1: Yeah.
0: This book that you have written, I mean, you have... How many shows do you think?
1: Well, it's just la creme de la creme, really. There are only 14% of my reviews. There's 77 reviews. I wrote something like 560.
0: Oh, gosh.
1: So I tried to be fair.
0: Yeah.
1: I tried six different theater companies, and I include the Fox in that.
0: Okay.
1: The Fox, the Rep, the Black Rep.
0: Yep.
1: Act Inc. All have either five or six reviews, and there are more than 30 different companies are represented in the pages of this book.
0: Well, it's kind of like a walk down memory lane then for those who have
1: Well, I look on theater as certainly reviewing as theater history.
0: It
1: because
0: is.
1: Here's the I spent 22 years reviewing books for the Post-Dispatch before I ever got. And you could review a book whether you lived in New York or St. Louis or Los Angeles. A book is permanent. A book, you write that review, and sometimes people stick the review in the book.
0: Right.
1: But I have a first edition copy of Mark Twain's Life on the Mississippi. It isn't going anywhere.
0: No.
1: Theater is a memory before you reach the parking lot.
0: That's true.
1: And you start to lose that memory very quickly. No matter how much you loved it, you start to lose the shreds. So a good review can... I sometimes think that reviews are more valuable later. If you write a review,
0: you're right,
1: and the review comes out the day after the show, then you're, if it's a good review, then you're not
0: reliving.
1: The town crier when it's fresh, saying, "Go, you got to go, you got to go." But 10 years, 15, 20 years later, you're a historian.
0: Oh my gosh.
1: Telling a story, 77 stories, about this is what happened. And do you remember that? And I've had response from people. People who were reviewed in these shows saying, "You know, I'd forgotten all about that. Thank you for reminding me." And that does make me feel good.
0: This is the History of the Lou with Sue, and we're talking today to Dennis Brown, former theater critic at the Riverfront Times. Coming up, we're going to figure out where you can get a copy of this book, but I also want to know from Dennis what some of his favorite shows were in St. Louis, some of the highlights. That will be coming up next on the History

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0: to the History of the Lou with Sue. Sue Thomas with you. And with me today is Dennis Brown, who is awesome, and the former theater critic at the Riverfront Times and author of the new book, Stage Page. And I know, Dennis, that you've been reviewing, well, you had been at the Riverfront Times since 2001. You've seen all kinds of shows all over the place. Do you have a favorite, maybe in general, and then one from St. Louis?
1: Well, I have a favorite show that that stays fresh in my mind more than any other show, which was from many years ago, a production at the Goodman Theater of King Lear with Stacy Keach in the title role. And it was about almost 4 hours, and it just raced by.
0: Wow.
1: It was extremely well thought through.
0: Wow.
1: When I think about St. Louis theater, I sometimes don't think about just the productions, but the experiences. I don't want to stick with Shakespeare necessarily, but there is a review in Stage

0: page of a production of Hamlet Act 4.
1: Oh, that's specific.
0: Only Act 4. And it was done through the aegis of the Prison Arts Project at the Eastern Missouri Correctional Facility out near Pacific. And when the show was over, and the actors were all inmates, of course, when the show was over, there was a 10-minute meet and greet. And I heard one of the actors say, "This is the first time in my life that anyone has ever applauded for me."
1: Oh, gosh.
0: And the transforming sincerity of a moment like that, I think, would humble Shakespeare himself. So it's not necessarily the play that you remember, but you remember the entire experience, which is why I think a lot of people have such vivid memories of going to the Muni, because it is the experience from the moment you get out of your car.
1: Yes. It really is.
0: And the fans are going, and there's the mass of people.
1: Yes.
0: But I remember seeing a production, Act Inc. production, of The Importance of Being Earnest, and it was so beautifully acted. And one of the actresses is on the cover of Stage Page, which reminds me that Marjorie Williamson, who did the illustrations, did a magnificent job. I can say this because I didn't do them.

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1: She does understand theater and she
2: tell,
1: had
2: Dennis.
1: Seen so many of these plays.
2: See, that's it. You can tell.
1: Yeah.
2: Okay, this book is available at your website, which is authordennisbrown.com. And you can go there. What else is on that website?
1: Oh, my goodness. A lovely young woman named Carrie Spiegel, who has put both of my books together, assembled them. She created the website, and my whole life story is on. So there's a picture of me with Jacqueline Smith, and all you do is touch it.
2: That's awesome.
1: And up will come, not the picture, but the story behind it. Or there's me on the Delta Queen, or there's me with Gregory Peck, or there's me with some, I mean, it's the whole story of the life is there. And then I wrote the copy to go under each of these photos.
2: Oh, that's cool.
1: And it also has links to the history of the Muni that I wrote for the Muni, a link to two stories that were cover stories for the Riverfront Times. One of them about the Nervous Set, a musical that was done at Gaslight Square in 58 or 59. That's also in StagePage. There was another one about a movie called The Hoodlum Priest with Don Murray. Wonderful movie released through United Artists that was filmed in St. Louis. And I just wanted to know more about it, so I got a hold of Don Murray and we did a 6,000-piece story about it.
2: How much fun did you have writing this? And what was the highlight or two for you?
1: Writing is hard work. And anybody who tells you that it's not is not a very good writer. Mm. But you can also love it. You can love the experience of, you know, I'll say this. Many actors will tell you the truth. That the truth is that the high point of any theater experience is the rehearsal. And once it opens, it becomes a sort of a rote thing. But the creativity comes during the rehearsal. And I think that it's equivalent with writing. The best part of a book is sitting at the laptop or once upon a time at the typewriter or once upon a time at the word processor and creating.
2: Yeah.
1: Writing it. Once it comes out, I sort of lose track of it. I know so many actors who never see their movies, never follow them once they come out, but are devoted to them while they're making them.
2: That's an interesting thing that you brought up. Do they just not want to see themselves?
1: Some do not want to see themselves on screen. Some have it in them that they just can't take it. Gregory Peck, just the opposite. Gregory Peck really, really enjoyed watching himself. Not out of ego.
2: No, just to...
1: Because he was always looking, always studying, always...
2: Trying to get better.
1: I didn't
2: better.
1: Do that one right, man.
2: Yes.
1: We put a clip reel together. We put a clip reel together for the show that we toured in. And he was constantly studying these films and saying, there was one scene in Gentleman's Agreement. He said, look how terrible I am. Spencer Tracy could have done. Do you want a retake? Yes. So it's been a great joy, all of it.
2: That is, by the way, we look forward to that book on Gregory Peck. Thanks for coming in today, Dennis. This is so much fun. Go to authordennisbrown.com for a copy of the book. Oh, and don't forget, you can actually pick up a copy of this book and others at the Missouri History Museum. This has been The History of the Lou with Sue, and we hope you learned something new about the Lou.

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9: ABC News, I'm Wayne Cabot. In the wars this weekend, new attacks in southern Lebanon by Israel, saying it informed the U.S. in advance of its planned strikes. In the Gaza Strip, a 13-year-old girl is among the four people reported killed in Israeli strikes. Iran has been trading fire with the U.S. this weekend, but a senior administration official tells ABC's Selena Wang that both sides are still talking. Middle America will be sweltering tomorrow and feels like readings in the triple digits. And midweek, the East Coast gets it. New York Governor Kathy Hochul.
10: In many parts of our state, that'll exceed over 100 degrees. And because the overnight temperatures are expected to be still elevated, many New Yorkers will not have the opportunity to really cool down after sunset.
9: Right now, heat warnings are up for Minneapolis, Chicago, Green Bay, Kansas City, and Des Moines. It's the first day of the World Cup knockout round, win or go home, and Canada won, sending South Africa home. This is ABC News. There are now seven massive wildfires in Utah. That's 200,000-plus acres on fire. The only containment occurring at the Iron Fire, now controlled enough so people can go back home in Eureka, Mammoth, and Silver City. Colorado's governor is mourning three firefighters who died in the Snyder Fire, still burning on the border with Utah. A man was dragged out to sea and killed by a crocodile in front of the Marriott Hotel in Puerto Vallarta. Mexican officials recovered the body of the 28-year-old man the next morning. A Texas boy attacked by a shark in the Bahamas credits his brother Jack for keeping him alive.
11: I definitely consider him as my hero as he stopped bleeding and saved my life.
9: 12-year-old Parker Roll says Jack pulled off his own swimsuit and wrapped it around Parker's leg for the 60-mile boat ride to the nearest hospital. The family was on an excursion to swim with sharks and thought they were among normally docile.

0: nurse sharks, then an 8 to 10 foot long reef shark latched onto Parker's leg. I'm Wayne Cabot, ABC News.
1: KMOX News at 6:02 on this Sunday, June 28th. We're looking at Pride festivities wrapping up. Hot and humid, looking at 91 degrees downtown at the Arch. I'm Ivy Lyons. Thanks for being with us. We have several updates to get to this hour. St. Louis City Police are investigating the shooting death of a 7-month-old girl in North St. Louis. Investigators say a 10-year-old boy shot and killed Kiyomi Parker on Friday afternoon. This was inside a home on North Broadway. Officers rushed the baby to a hospital where she later died. The 10-year-old is now in juvenile custody. Police have also arrested a 19-year-old man. They say he will face murder and child endangerment charges in connection to that shooting. Police also say three women were shot and one has died after a late-night shooting. This was in the 1300 block of Washington Avenue at around 2 a.m. Sunday. Police say they transported this 26-year-old woman to the hospital where she died from her wounds. A 19-year-old and 23-year-old are also in critical but stable condition. Meanwhile, in Boulevard Heights, police say they are still investigating a shooting. This one left a 22-year-old man dead and a 27-year-old man injured. Police responded to a call at the Quick Trip. This was in the 6900 block of Gravois late Friday evening. That 22-year-old victim died at the scene. The department says a 29-year-old male called the police saying he was involved in the shooting. He has been detained pending an investigation. A house caught fire in Festus this week, after being struck by lightning. Fox 2's Max Deeknight.
2: The Jefferson Fire District says the 2-alarm fire, which started in the home's attic, was sparked around 3:30 this morning. Despite the damage, everyone inside of that house was able to get out safely. Jefferson Fire was assisted by several other local departments. They were able to get it under control in around 2 hours.
1: A heat wave is barreling through the country ahead of July 4th. National Weather Service meteorologist Brian Putnam.
3: Forecast high temperatures are going to be anywhere between the 90s to low 100s. Though the thing I would want to point out about that is that's going to be the air temperature that you'll see when combined with the high humidity that we're expecting. Heat indices are going to be higher than that. And that's the temperature that it's going to feel like. That's the stress that you're going to be feeling on your body in that heat. And those heat indices are probably going to range between 100 to 110 degrees and maybe as high as up to 115 degrees. So that's the temperature that you're going to feel, even if the actual forecast high temperature that you see is not quite that high.
1: Speaking of the forecast, a look at your forecast.
4: For the rest of today, we'll kick off a dangerous heat wave that will likely stick around for much of the upcoming week. We'll see a mix of sun and clouds at the high of 95, AccuWeather real field temperatures around 106 degrees. Very warm for tonight, humid low just 77, mostly sunny and hot for tomorrow, high of 97. AccuWeather real feels near 107 degrees. The heat continues into Tuesday, plenty of sunshine, high of 99, real feels near 110 degrees. I'm AccuWeather meteorologist Matt Benz on 104.1 FM, KMOX.
1: 91 degrees downtown at the Arch. I'm Ivy Lyons, KMOX News.
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9: 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Steve, welcome. How you doing?
10: I'm doing great. It's been a wonderful week. Father's Day was utterly fantastic. Got some of my Father's Day gifts. I've been wearing my dad's watch that he gave my mom for their 30th wedding anniversary back in like 1986. So from middle of last week to this week, I'm just kind of doing that kind of in memory of my father. And then my daughter, she always gets me a new tie, and I got my Star Wars tie on today. We got the different ones, Beauty and the Beast, Star Wars, usually a Disney tie. I've got a tie that's got Yoda in it, just different things. So I always know when a little package comes in from Megan that I'm going to get a tie. But the thing that she sent me that I really, really, really enjoy was a picture. You know, and the picture is, you know, grandkids, whether close or far, they're wonderful to have around. And then I've got pictures of when Mary was a baby, when I was in New York City to visit. And I got pictures of just a couple weeks ago when George was born. So I've got that picture too. And then in between those, there was a picture of my two kids sitting on my shoulders many years ago at the St. Louis balloon. And I had Matt on one shoulder and Megan on the other. Well, this summer we took a picture of Patrick, my son's son, and Mary, Megan's daughter, and I had them on my shoulders. So it was like a recreation of that picture, and I had forgotten about that. But so she sent that with me, and then I have the pictures of myself, Mary, Lori, George together with a couple of pictures, just that reminder of grandkids, because it was such a fantastic week. And you know, I will say, you know, you sit back on that day, as I'll say in a lot of times, I'd give anything to spend like one more day with Dad. Dad's been gone almost 7 years now. Mom's been gone almost 13. And I'd spend a day to be with either one of them, just to sit and talk. So you can't go from there. And creating memories is what I believe my job is. And I always look at it, and I'll bring clients in, you know, what's on that list? What do you want to do? What's that little thing? I don't care if you were knee high or 2 weeks ago. What are some of those things that you want to do? Because I want to make sure that we do everything we can to assist you of getting everything you want. Instead of some random day in the future when you're no longer there and your kids walk in and say the things that I hate the most. I can't believe Mom and Dad had this much money. Why didn't they do more? That's probably the hardest thing that I get to hear as a financial advisor. So I just look at it to the point, how can you create memories now? Would they be better served getting the money now? Would a charity, if that's where you're going to get it, would they be better served getting it now versus some random date in the future? I said, with family, the greatest thing that I think we can leave our kids are memories. So, you know, again, it was a fantastic Father's Day weekend. Looking forward to, you know, more grandkids. I've talked to my son. I'd like to see, they're talking about going again. So I look forward to it. And I said, y'all just bring them on. You know, I'd like to see, you know, basketball team, five on each side. But I don't think that's going to happen. But, you know, I might get enough to make a basketball team in the long run. But, you know, as it goes from there. So I'm looking forward to it. They're great having grandkids.
9: I love it, Steve, and you're exactly right. It's all about making those memories. And if you're thinking about, well, you know, I want to take the kids or the grandkids on a big trip in my retirement, how can I do that? Because I want to see them spend that money now. I've heard people call it the time machine money, and that is something that you'll talk about with Steve one-on-one, because, again, it's all about having that income in retirement, that cash flow. And, yes, you have to sustain yourself, your lifestyle, all those unexpected costs, but it's also about creating memories and putting money in that fun bucket, as I like to say. 636-230-8824 is the phone number, 636-230-8824. That website, yourmoneymattersstl.com. You know, the stock market really up until earlier this week was really doing quite well. The summer months and midterm election years have often been a rough stretch for stocks. Many are wondering if we're going to see the same pattern this year. So what has history shown us, and how do you help clients avoid making the wrong move at the wrong time, Steve?
10: Well, I think that a lot of it does roll down into that. There used to be the old saying, sell in May and go away. And that was a lot of that was built around the days in which teachers only got paid 9 months out of the year. So when those teachers' payments stopped, there was no contributions to 403Bs during the summer months. So there was less buyers in the market. So that was one of the things around it. And it is true. Most midterm elections, there's usually a change in power. If they've got everything, like right now, they might lose the House, they might lose the Senate. They might maintain it all, but it causes uncertainty. And uncertainty is the things that cause the ups and downs in the market. So the question is, how are you doing? What are you doing to protect the gains? The market's been up pretty good over the last 2.5 years. So, what are you doing to protect those gains? Well, Joanne came in. She had about $1.8 million, and her concern was that she did not want to have another 2000 to 2002 experience or a 2007 to 2009, those years of those great big declines. So, we looked at it, and we sat there and talked. We got a couple different ways that we can look at this. How do we protect those gains? How do we lock in those gains? And we looked at it, you know, if you're in that situation, we can look at it and sit here and say, let's move a portion of your assets off the table. I like the fixed indexed annuity for protected growth in this instance. Give me the right tool for the right job. But I want protected growth. I'm going to lock in those gains. If the market declines, the annuity is not going to go down in value. If the market goes up, it's going to participate in it. So that's one thing that we can do. But some people just say, Steve, I really don't want to use an annuity. And I'm okay with that. I think it's a great tool. But let's look at it. How do I protect your assets if you don't use an annuity? We've got a couple different ways that we look at that. We've got custom notes, proprietary indexes that help protect those gains. If they go down, the worst I can get is a zero. Most people like that, little less time frame involved with it. The other thing that I believe that we do very well with Market Guard are our tactical models. The models that move away and start to reduce your equity exposure when we have the headwinds that we're having now. So a 60-40 portfolio can adjust back down. It might only be a 50-50 right now. So that's the idea around it, where we don't have to sit here and say, I believe that things are going to be less. I would rather be non-emotional, mathematical, methodical movements on when the math says it's time to move the portfolios. So if you're concerned about what's going on out there, looking for ways to protect those gains, call. Give us a call. Let us run that risk-reward analysis. Ask about how you can protect what you've made over the last 2 to 3 years, because the last 2 to 3 years have been some pretty good years. So give us a call on that.
9: And that phone number is 636-230-8824. 636-230-8824. 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
20: 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We saw this Social Security question from a Money.com reader. They said they don't need the benefits, but what they plan to do is claim it at full retirement age anyway, and then they want to turn around and invest the checks and let the money grow. Now, again, on the surface, this sounds kind of like, all right, well, if you don't need the money, this is kind of a decent strategy, but there's got to be something we're overlooking here.
10: I hear this a lot, and people will come to me, and depending on the numbers, most of the time, it doesn't work out. And it depends on your expectations of return. So if you sit there and say, I can make 15 to 20%, well, I don't know exactly where you're going to get that at on a regular basis. If that was true, you could probably be better off doing what you're doing. But what if the first year you do that, or the second year, the market goes down 10, 15, 20%? Because you can't guarantee which way the market's going to go, and you can't guarantee returns. And I look at it to the fact, with Social Security, every year you delay after full retirement age, it increases by 8%. And a lot of people think, well, What if I only wait 4 months? Well, it's 0.75% per month. So it's not like you have to wait the whole year. It's a cliff. If you wait 6 months, it's going to be about 4% higher. And then the other part of it is you get the inflation for both, because I get a lot of people says, I'm starting my Social Security now because I need to get those inflation adjustments. From the time that you were 62 on, once you qualified for Social Security, all the inflation adjustments get added to your check. And I look at it for the other part of it is, well, if you're still working, 85% of your Social Security is going to be taxed. So therefore, you've got a tax drag on those returns also. So it's not as simple. And depending on how you invest it, because it's after-tax money. If you do it for income, that's taxed as ordinary income. If we do it for gains, that's going to be a capital gains tax. A lot of people don't think about all of the consequences of investing their Social Security. And I think the thing on Social Security, it's not really about maximizing my Social Security. It's about optimizing my Social Security. I know that's a play in words for some people. Me and my wife, we both wait till we're 70. Optimize is, should we start at different times? I look at it to the point that I think the most important thing when I'm working with a couple around Social Security is the lower of the two, take the money when you basically can qualify, and it's not going to get penalized by your earnings, because you make around $24,000 plus or minus. If you make over that, they're going to start penalizing you because it's supposed to be for retirement. And I want the person with the higher Social Security to delay as long as possible, age 70 if possible. Why? Because when one of the two people pass away, the larger Social Security amount is the amount that stays. If it's me and I'm the higher earner, I keep my check. If I pass away, my wife will get her check and enough of mine as a spousal benefit to basically cover what my Social Security was. So that's where we have to look at it and say spousal benefit. Because if you or your spouse is going to live past age 80, delaying is probably the best thing that you can possibly do. And I'm not saying you couldn't invest it and do better. But Mike, I hope the markets do exactly what you want for the next 8 to 12 years. Because you get a couple bad years in the middle of that, Social Security would have been a lot better off taking that check. So let us sit down with you. Run a Social Security optimization. I can't do it in a vacuum. We have to gather in all the information. I can't sit here and say it's good for your spouse to delay till age 70 if I don't know if you have the money to be able to live and delay to age 70. So we have to gather all the information, put it together, and set up a plan that makes sense for you, because everybody's situation is different. Everybody's situation is different. I'm a bigger fan in give me a guaranteed income versus a probable income. If I'm going to try to replace my paycheck, I want guarantees, not probabilities. And I believe that strategy is based more on probability that I can do better. What if you don't? You don't get to go back. Give us a call now. Ask for that Social Security optimization.
20: Yeah, and kind of going back to what you're talking about, it's about having that no-so plan, right? Not that I-guess-so plan. And again, with this Social Security Optimization Report, you're going to be able to gather that information, see exactly how and when Social Security is going to fit into your income and financial plan. 636-230-8824, 636-230-8824. So it turns out most Americans think they've got a handle on retirement, but they're getting one key number wrong. It's how long they're going to live. A new report by TIAA found that only 1 in 3 can correctly estimate the life expectancy at 65. That misunderstanding leads people to save less because, listen, they're planning for the wrong finish line. And it gets worse. The majority of those who get this wrong are handling retirement planning on their own. These are the DIYers we talk about all the time. Steve, explain to us, a DIY in your retirement plan, doing all that without a financial advisor just sounds crazy.
10: Well, the idea that I get when you start to look at it, age 65. When we first started in the industry, 80 to 85 was what we planned to. Most plans were done to 85. Why? Life expectancy for a male was around 83 to 85. But you got to remember, life expectancy says half the population dies before that age, half the population dies after that age. So they are going to live longer. Now, we run almost all of our plans now to age 95, an extra 10 years. Why? People are living longer. We have less guarantees in a lot of people's things. Now, if you've got Social Security and a pension with a cost of living adjustment, that's a whole different scenario than I'm taking the money out of my savings plan. So those are the things that we have to look at. The biggest thing that is overlooked for most DIYs is inflation. I'm going to retire at age 60. 23 years from now, when I'm 83, the cost to do the same thing doubles. If I was spending $5,000 a month then, now I'm spending $10,000. If I was spending $10,000 a month now, it's going to cost me $20,000 to do the exact same thing. People don't want to lose their buying power. And inflation is the thing that they really, really don't look at. What about market returns? What if you just happened to pick the day and the day that you picked to retire would have been 2000 or 2007 with a two-year downturn from then? How are you going to do that? And I think those are the things that you need to look at. And I believe that creating an income stream is the biggest question that most people don't have the answer to. How are you going to replace your paycheck when you make that decision to retire? And the other thing that gets forgot, taxes. We were told many years ago you're going to be in a lower tax bracket in retirement. So taxes are still going to be important during your retirement years. Optimizing Social Security, and the other thing that gets left out of most plans is how am I going to cover a long-term care exposure if it happens? So if you're doing this yourself and you don't have an answer for those 6 to 7 things I just talked about, give us a call. Ask for that comprehensive retirement plan. Allow us to walk you through what is going to be necessary for retirement. And that's like I said, I think you might be shortchanging yourself if you say, I want to run out of money at 84 to 85, because remember, half the population lives beyond life expectancy. Give us a call. Allow us the opportunity to do that comprehensive retirement plan.
20: Absolutely. And again, this is so simple, folks. If you're looking to see, okay, how long does my money need to last? Am I getting this whole thing wrong? As we talked about here, most Americans think they can, you know, handle this whole DIY on your own. Not so much. I always give the example of if I'm flying a plane and I've never taken a flight class in my life, and then you got a captain there that's been doing it for 30, 40 years, whose plane are you getting on? Think about your retirement just like that as well. 636-230-8824. 636-230-8824. And again, that website, yourmoneymatterssTL.com. Coming up in a moment, you know how we always tried to get mom's approval growing up? Well, we're going to hear from Jeff Foxworthy. He shares a story in just a moment. I'm here with Steve All from the All Financial Group. Steve, I know you've been busy in the office. What are folks calling about?
10: They're talking about retirement. And I look at retirement as a journey, not a destination. And the goal of almost everybody out there is to grow and preserve a tax-efficient portfolio so they can actually enjoy their retirement. That's why I've partnered with MarketGuard. If you want asset preservation, MarketGuard has portfolios that are designed for that. But if you're someone looking for growth and you want to participate in those larger markets, MarketGuard has more stock and aggressive portfolios for those that are looking for that type of strategy.
20: And the fact is, there's a lot of folks that have the same concerns, yet their financial advisor is not talking about this, not talking about MarketGuard. And if you're wondering why, it's because there are only a certain amount of individuals like yourself, Steve, that have access to it.
10: Yeah, MarketGuard is a proprietary investment methodology that a small group of us actually have the access to. 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
20: Welcome back. 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One more time, that phone number 636-230-8824. Let's go ahead and jump right back into it here. Jeff Foxworthy, we all know him. He didn't grow up dreaming of being a comedian. He was just the funny guy at work. So his friends actually pushed him into a local stand-up contest back in the mid-1980s.
7: I was scared to death, had no idea what I was doing, but I knew a minute and a half into it, I'm like, this is what I was born to do. And I quit my job. And my mother's first question was, are you on the dope? I don't know what the dope is. And I'm like, no, I'm not on the dope. I said, Mom, I think I can do this. But 5 years later, I'm on Johnny Carson. That same mother said to me, you know, you wasted all those years at IBM.
20: You can't please some of them, you know? You're just trying to do it all.
10: Hindsight's 2020.
20: It always is, Mom. That is right. You know, families don't fear the dream. Of course, they fear the unknown, and we talk about that all the time here on the show, Steve. So when a client's family maybe is a little skeptical about a loved one's retirement, let's talk about the process of walking them through so it doesn't just feel like a leap of faith.
10: I think the big thing is meeting a couple together. We'll get a lot of times, almost every family, usually one of the two is, I pay the bills, maybe not the same person, I do the investing and I follow in with all that. You know, so a lot of times we'll hear that, well, he doesn't want to come or she doesn't want to come because I do everything. And it's, mm-hmm. I wish I could say it's always one or the other. It's not. So that's why I like to bring them both in together. Because I think it's very, very important that when we speak, that person that might not be the person that does it all the time, they at least understand it. Make sure they understand what's going on and that they've been heard. And that came to me before I got in the industry. I was interviewing a financial planner many years ago. My wife and I went in and we sit down and we talked with this guy. And we come out, I'm ready to hire him. I'd have signed on the dotted line right then. If we got out of the office, my wife looked at me and said I wouldn't do business with that guy for all the tea in China. And I went, why? We were in that room for almost an hour and 15 minutes. He never looked at me. He never asked me a question. He talked to you the entire time. Never forgot that. That my wife needs to feel heard. She needs to ask the questions. So I believe that's very important. When somebody's coming in and they're thinking about retiring, a lot of times it's a lot easier if you both don't retire on the same day. Let one person retire and then have the second person retire. But having them both know what the plan is, when are we taking Social Security, is usually the question everybody asks. But I would rather they know, why are we doing it the way we are? Why are we investing the way we are? Why are we looking at Roth conversions? Because I think the why is the part that's very important. And a lot of times the person that's not the main decision, knowing why we're doing something is very important. They don't really care about the minute details around how it goes. So I believe that both need to be heard. If you're in that situation, call now. Ask for the comprehensive retirement plan. Allow myself and my team to sit down and make sure both of you are comfortable with what's going on, because that's going to make your retirement and that transition from working to retirement much simpler. Give us a call now. Again, ask for the comprehensive retirement plan.
20: Get the answers to those whys when you come in for this comprehensive retirement plan. Again, that phone number is 636-230-8824, 636-230-8824. We hear all these rules of thumb about spending in retirement, like you'll need 80% of your working year's income. But a new survey from T. Rowe Price found many retirees are actually living on closer to like 66%. So, Steve, when you hear that, what is your first reaction?
10: My first reaction is somebody says, you know, that I believe I'm going to live on 75% of my income. I'm going to sit here and say your total income, that might be. But what part of your expenses are you not going to be doing? If your after-tax income is X, now you're going to retire. What are you not going to do when you retire? I get very few people that say stuff like, well, I don't have to go to work. You know, most people aren't buying suits and ties to go to work anymore. You might have to drive, so you might have gas, a little bit more wear and tear on the car. So it's like, what are you not going to do? Not a whole lot of things. What do you want to do? Well, I want to play golf more. I want to go see the kids. I want to travel. Most of the time when people look at that first couple of years of retirement, they're going to spend more than they were when they were working. Why? All those things on the honey-do list that didn't get done, they're going to start looking at those and getting those done. You know, I've got time to do this stuff now. So the spending usually in those first couple of years of retirement is actually higher than where it's at. How are you going to replace your income? You know, if you've got pensions, Social Security, and that covers your basic lifestyle, great. If not, and there's a gap, I would prefer to guarantee it. And then I have my retirement savings and my non-qualified savings. Those are for the extras in life. And that's where I'm going to sit here and say most people forget when they start to look at those two numbers about inflation, how my buying power will go down the years in the future. So I'm going to sit here and say, one of my friends used to say the three most important things in retirement, income, income, and income. How are you going to get it? If you can guarantee it, that's fantastic. If you're not sure exactly how you're going to replace your paycheck, give us a call now. Ask for that income plan. We can look at it. Do I want it guaranteed, or will I just pull it out of my portfolio? I would rather you know that before you make the decision to retire than try to figure it out after you're retired. Again, call. Ask for the income plan.
20: That income plan, guys, is going to give you that answer of how to replace that paycheck. A crucial conversation here moving forward towards retirement. 636-230-8824. 636-230-8824. Steve, something we talk a lot about is a tool called rebalancing. But what does it mean for you when it comes to your retirement portfolio? Here's Morningstar's Amy Arnott.
6: Rebalancing usually will involve selling assets that have gone up because they would be over your target levels and using those proceeds to buy into asset classes that have gone down. And why that can be difficult is sometimes if things are going up, people are reluctant to sell. And in fact, you could miss out on some gains if you sell for rebalancing purposes. So the purpose of rebalancing isn't necessarily to improve your returns, but really to control the risk level of your portfolio so that it doesn't drift too far away from your target levels.
20: Okay. I mean, I can see where she's coming from here, but it's estimated that about 30% of those nearing retirement never rebalance their 401ks or their IRAs. I already know that's a huge problem, Steve.
10: Oh, I think that one of the funniest one is Bill and Sherry had come in. I knew them. Personally, they came in and I always ask that question on a scale of 1 to 10, where are you at on the risk reward? Sherry, was it 2 or 3? We did the Morningstar report. She's 95% in equities. We bring them back for that analysis meeting and we sit down and I ask her that. I said, Sherry, you stated you were very conservative, 2 to 3. And she says, yeah, I am. And I went, you're 95% in equities. She goes, oh, I set my 401k up 35 years ago, and I've never changed it. I think that Amy put it perfectly. People are afraid they might lose some return, but when markets get too high, the chances of them going down, and if 80-20 is where I wanted to be, and the market's been up, I might have a 90-10 at that point. So I'm taking more risk, and then if the markets are too low, if they don't rebalance, when it turns to go the other direction. So I think rebalancing the portfolio is the most important thing. That's what I love about our management styles. Static. Adjust for what she called drift. I've got more risk in there than I should. Or if I'm really want tactical management, I think that's awesome. Our target date funds, they'll move away from the market when the mathematical models say it's time to. So it covers people and gives you that feeling that you're not going to experience a 2000 or a 2008 again. So if you're concerned that you might be taking too much risk, give us a call. Ask for that risk-reward analysis. Allow myself and my team to analyze where you're at and is that within your comfort levels.
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20: 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You know, annuities, they've come a long way from what your parents or even your grandparents had back in the day. I mean, back then, high commissions often benefited the seller more than retirees, giving the products really a bad reputation. Morningstar's analyst Don Phillips says it's time to rethink that because annuities have evolved.
14: People think of investing as a game, and who ends up with the highest pile of cash wins that game. But you really need to realize that investing is a means to an end. And things like annuities are something that fit into that and can be a very helpful part of giving people greater security. And to me, the whole reason that you help people with investing is that you give them that kind of security, that stability, so that they can know that their financial future is firm, so that then they can, you know, go and pursue their dreams, do the things that really matter to them.
20: Okay, I see where he's coming from there. So where do annuities fit when the goal is stability and confidence, Steve?
10: I think for me, I look at annuities because I know that as soon as we mention this, there are people out there that grow horns. And I'm going to the fact of sitting here saying, give me the right tool for the right job. I'll have those people that will walk into the office and they'll say, I hate annuities. And I go, I don't like most of them either. What kind do you not like? And then I get that deer in a headlight look like, what do you mean? What kind? You know, there's many different kinds out there. The four basics are single premium immediate annuity. That's when you give an insurance company your money and they're going to pay you a lifetime income for the rest of your life. Now, as Don said, many years ago, if you prematurely passed, the money went to the insurance company. And people didn't like that. So the insurance industry has shifted the way that happens. There are period certains. There are different ways that they can do those. So that's giving your money to an insurance company. You've traded it for that income. It's kind of like your pension at work. You're going to get it. When you pass away, it goes away. But they have period certains. Then we look at ones that give you a specific rate for a specific period of time. Sounds a lot like a CD at a bank, but it's not guaranteed by the federal government. It's guaranteed by the insurance company. Give me X percent for 5 years, 4 years, 3 years, whatever we go from there. Then we have the variable annuities, and a lot of people have not been happy with some of the cost inside of the variable annuity. The cost inside of it are basically to sit here and say, if they lose the money, we're going to play as if you, although you haven't, and they're going to have income riders on them. If you hear the word rider when you talk about annuities, think cost is about the easiest way to put. Think cost. Now you have the fixed indexed annuity. The fixed indexed annuity is not invested in the market. You cannot lose money due to market volatility. But depending on the product itself, it could have a strategy charge, caps, different things like that. So they're not simple products. So we start to look at it and say, how can we benefit from this in times like this? Again, I said the right tool for the right job. Well, let's look at one example. One example was Kathy comes in and she's got about $800,000 to about $1.1 million, and she's got a gap. Her Social Security income, her pension income, and her alimony are about $1,500 less than what her living expenses are. How do you cover that gap? Well, if you're in that situation, there's a couple ways you can cover it. a fixed indexed annuity with an income rider. That's going to guarantee that payment for the rest of your life. If you have a spouse, you can do it for both of them. We could cover it. Just take your invested assets, set enough aside, use the 4% rule. I like to add a little time in for those years that we don't want the market to go down to make sure my 4% is covered. Or we can look in, let's just look at a stock portfolio with preferred stocks or a bond portfolio. That's other ways that you can do it. People usually ask, Steve, which way do you lean? I say, go to the one that I have to use the least amount of money to get. And I think that's important when we start to look at it. So if you're concerned about how you're going to replace your paycheck when you retire, call now. 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Let's look at all of the ways in which you can create that income, because there's only three things that are important in retirement: income, income, and income. And it's got to be after-tax income. Call, ask for that income plan. Allow myself and my staff to assist you in replacing your paycheck in your retirement years.
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1: Down to reality here. And I feel that fear of missing out is what's driving a lot of people into, I'm buying this because of that. I like to look at it and sit here and say, why don't we give them a little bit of time to find out, is the valuation of this stock, can their income support it? Because that's how stocks values increases and decreases. But I think a lot of it right here at the beginning was the fear of missing out. Then they're going to have that drop, which they already have had, some of the drop. But when those people like the person that you were talking about, if their shares were restricted, they have to hold them for such and such a period, then they can sell them. Usually when you hit that period, you also see a decline in a stock. So I'm not suggesting buy. I'm not suggesting sell. I'm just suggesting be careful of that fear of missing out. Now we start to talk about concentrated stock positions. Where I have seen that the most in the St. Louis market is with Anheuser-Busch, Boeing a few years ago, you know, where people had large exposures to a single stock. I look at it when you get more than 15 to 20% in one stock, you want to start to be careful. The example that always gets used is Enron. People's pensions were tied to Enron. Their 401ks were tied to Enron. Their stocks were in Enron. And when Enron went down, everything went. And that's where you have to be careful of putting all your eggs in one basket. Depending on where it's at in your portfolio, if you currently have highly appreciated stock in your 401k account, there's a little deal called net unrealized appreciation that gives us the availability to move that out of your account with some tax advantages attached to it. So that's one of the things that a lot of people don't realize. I can move it out of the 401k to a non-qualified account and pay taxes on the cost basis, not the current value of the stock. So that's one of the things that we look at for there. But if you are in that position, then we have to look at it. How do we sell that stock? How do we sell it and keep your taxes as low as possible? Look at those lots and when you purchased it. Make the largest amount of capital gains in the part that you're holding on to. Sell the things with the highest cost so that your taxes are as little as possible. If you have highly appreciated stock, if you have a large concentration in one company, give us a call. Allow myself and my team to assist you on what would be the best way for you to loosen or reduce some of your exposure to that single company stock.
2: And that phone number, 636-230-8824. That's 636-230-8824. Very important conversation to put on your calendar. Again, that website, yourmoneymattersstl.com. That is going to do it for us this week. We appreciate you joining us. We love hearing from you. And as always, Steve, you get the last word.
1: Okay, I'm going to use a Michael J. Fox quote this week. Family is not an important thing. It's everything. And again, that was from Michael J. Fox.
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0: ABC News, I'm Wayne Cabot. Heavy hearts among the crews fighting seven Utah fires after three colleagues died at the Utah-Colorado border. Forest Service official Samantha Hall.
1: Safety is always the number one priority, regardless of the incident you're on. And any death is a significant impact. We're a large family, and we feel that deeply.
0: Kentucky Governor Beshear declaring a state of emergency after four people died in floodwaters, including one who tried to drive through it.
2: Some counties got hit with almost record amounts of rain in very short periods of time.
0: Israel says it took out a terror tunnel in southern Lebanon today on a weekend when the U.S. and Iran traded fire. Vladimir Putin says after drone attacks by Ukraine, Russia is facing fuel shortages. Survivors are being pulled from the rubble 4 days after earthquakes in Venezuela, but deaths are still high. This is ABC News. Wimbledon starts tomorrow, and when it does, some of the top earners will be protesting. Players say that their share of revenues is about a seventh of what the tournament hauls in, and less than it was 10 years ago, even after Wimbledon increased their prize pot 20%. Leading the protest, tennis number one, Jannik Sinner, who earned nearly $20 million last year. Seven-time champ Novak Djokovic says he's going to stay neutral. And seven-time champ Serena Williams returns to singles play after 4 years away. The big question, says ESPN analyst, tennis great Patrick McEnroe.
3: Does she have the same power on the serve? She was known for the greatest serve in the history of women's tennis. And I think the most important thing, particularly early on in the tournament here, is the footwork and her ability to move on this surface, because that's always important for any player.
0: Canada stays alive in its first knockout match victory in a World Cup game. It beat South Africa 1-0 today in a tense match at SoFi Stadium in L.A. I'm Wayne Cabot, ABC News.
4: 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Ivy Lyons, a lot to cover this hour. First up, we're learning more about reports of shots fired near Energizer Park. At present, the City 2 soccer match going on there has been halted. Some event goers say they have evacuated the area. If we have more information, we'll bring you updates here on KMOX. Multiple homicide